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5: A search is underway in Worcester, Massachusetts for a woman that police say is wanted in connection with a fatal domestic incident of an off-duty officer. District Attorney Joseph Early calls 58-year-old Karen Solomon armed and dangerous.
6: She's a suspect, and with regards to this case, we want her for questioning. She was at the house. We'd be able to ask her with regards to what happened at the house, what went on at the house. There were other people involved in the house as well.
5: U.S. Marshals are assisting in the hunt. A similar issue already decided by the Supreme Court is headed back to the justices.
7: Supporters of classroom displays of the Ten Commandments say it's not about proselytizing non-Christians. Instead, says Alabama State Representative Mark Gidley,
8: this is about returning a foundational principle to our schools.
7: While opponents insist
9: no school district should be posting them.
7: Attorney Chloe Kemp is with the ACLU, which has asked the U.S. Supreme Court to consider the constitutionality of the Texas law that requires the posting of the Ten Commandments in every public school room in the state. Jim Ryan, ABC News in Dallas-Fort Worth.
5: As Hawaii cleans up from Hurricane Lala, forecasters warn another tropical storm system could be brewing in the Pacific. It must have been love at first slide for penguin parents Blue and Flower at the Tennessee Aquarium. That's because they just welcomed another Gentoo penguin chick, which is the second chick to be born at the aquarium this summer. Naming rights will be auctioned at a September fundraiser. Dave Packer, ABC News.
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10: 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It's a pleasure to be with you on a Wednesday. 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
0: to the head of the list at 866-439-5277. 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Today's question, should schools pay students up to $100 a week simply because they got perfect attendance going to school? Detroit schools are talking about doing this, $50 a week for perfect attendance among middle schoolers, grades 6 through 8. In high school, up to $100 a week times, say, 36 weeks of school adds up to quite a sum. So the question is, should we be paying kids to go to school? And my answer to that is no, absolutely not. American taxpayers pay some of the highest costs in the world for public education. That is enough of a payoff. Having to bribe kids to show up for an education already funded by the American taxpayer, I think that is outrageous. Today's poll on X can be found at Lars Larson Show and at LarsLarson.com. Let me go first to Matt in Idaho. Hey, Matt, are you there? Welcome to the program.
1: Hey, Lars, how are you doing today?
0: I'm doing quite well. What's on your mind?
1: Well, sir, you had stated some things about the crime rate earlier, and, you know, anytime I hear that stuff on media anymore, it's just so skeptical as to, you know, some of the numbers that came out from our last administration. And I know you had stated murder, and I guess murder can be tracked pretty well, but I guess that would, I would wonder about where the homicide rate is over the same term.
0: Homicide versus murder. I mean, because the only reason you differentiate homicide is any man death. That's what homicide means, is man death. Murder is when you intentionally kill somebody. So you can have lots of deaths of people that are merely homicides without being murders. But why are you concerned about comparing the two of those?
1: Well, it's just some of the numbers that we heard. We had found out over the last administration that a lot of crimes just weren't even reported anymore.
0: Yeah, can I interject this? Murder is one of those categories that seems extraordinarily unlikely to go unreported. There are other crimes that are famously underreported, like rape, like even assaults. May be underreported because somebody might be assaulted or mugged, and they might decide, I don't want to go through all the razzmatazz of filing a report and talking to the police and all that. But with murder, we can agree that murder in almost every case is going to get reported, isn't it?
1: Well, isn't murder, though, a known suspect rather than homicide being an unknown suspect?
0: No. Let me explain the difference.
1: Okay.
0: Because yep. A homicide, that means man death, is any death of a person caused by another person. So let's say I'm driving down the street and I'm not drunk. I'm not going over the speed limit. I'm not driving dangerously. And somebody runs out in front of me and I hit them with my car, right? So that person has died. That person dies. They're hit by my car. If I did not intend to hit them, if there's no evidence to suggest that I did it on purpose, it's a homicide. It's a death caused by another human being, but it's not murder.
1: I thought that was manslaughter.
0: It can be manslaughter. It can be manslaughter. It can be murder. It can be negligent homicide, or it can be just an accident. And there are, in fact, cases we've covered before on this show where somebody accidentally hits another person with a car, the police investigate, and they determine this was entirely just an accident. Unfortunate, yes, but a deliberate action by the driver, punishable by being convicted of a crime, no. That makes sense?
1: Okay.
0: It has nothing to do with whether you know the person who did it or not.
1: Okay. No. I appreciate the clarification on that. It's just, Lars, you have to understand, you know, us listeners, you know, sometimes you hear stats come over the media, and it's just so skeptical anymore with the different things that come out of different media sources.
0: Okay, but the reason I ask you, Matt, is can we be sure that in almost every case where somebody has died, so either a dead body turns up and it's clearly not natural causes, so that's a dead body, or somebody is shot in a shooting, whether it's a shooting between gangs or a shooting at an armed robbery, All of those are going to be reported. If those numbers

0: 2025 compared to 2024. It was a lot more deadly under Joe Biden, under President Otto Penn, than it has been under President Trump. And you know what ought to bother Americans the most is that when you saw President Trump give all that attention to Washington, D.C., a lot of us felt like, well, hold on a second. Are we just chopped liver because we're not the nation's capital? But you know where it was handy? It showed that when Trump said, I'm going to clean up Washington, D.C., and the local authorities, including the mayor of D.C., who's a screaming left-wing liberal, and they all screamed like a stuck pig and said, no, you're not.
1: Yeah,
0: you're not going to come in and do this. And he said, yeah, I am. And in 30 days, he made such a difference in D.C. that even the notoriously liberal mayor of D.C. had to admit, hey, this is a good deal. And I was stunned when she said it, but it was about 3 weeks in. She said, this is working. I'm going to continue to do this. Now, if you
1: it's shocking to see that hasn't gone to some of the other major metropolises, Houston, Chicago, Seattle, Los Angeles.
0: Can I tell you what's missing? Here's what's missing. When you see this worked in D.C., a notoriously violent city, whether you like it or not, it's our nation's capital, but it's a notoriously violent city. It at various times in the last 50 years, has had one of the highest murder rates in the world. But when Donald Trump can clean it up in about 3 or 4 weeks, you would expect that reporters in every other notoriously dangerous city, like, say, Chicago, would go right to the mayor of Chicago and say, hey, we routinely have 60 shootings every weekend. We usually have 6 or 8 people who get murdered every weekend. Are you going to do the same thing that Donald Trump has done in Washington, D.C.? And if not, why not? Now, do you know what's happened is most reporters are liberals. They don't like Donald Trump. They did like Joe Biden, and they don't want to ask those questions. If they actually ask that question of the mayor of New York, the mayor of Chicago, the mayor of Philadelphia, the mayor of these other big liberal cities, they might be able to actually get some changes, but they don't want to ask those questions because those questions are messy. They want to continue to dislike Donald Trump, and I very much appreciate the call. By the way, glad to get your calls at 866-HEY-LARS. That's 866-439-5277. Send your emails to talk@LarsLarson.com. Coming up, a federally illegal drug just rang the bell on Wall Street. Is big marijuana getting rich off a hidden health crisis? We'll talk about that coming up next.

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13: Hey, welcome back to the program. Is big marijuana going to become the next big tobacco? I thought we'd talk about that, and we'll talk about it with Kevin Sabet, who is Kevin Sabet is the president and CEO of Smart Approaches to Marijuana and a former drug policy advisor to the Clinton, Bush, and Obama administrations, author of the new book, One Nation Under the Influence. And Kevin, I should warn you up front, I'm not a fan of marijuana. I live in a state where it's legal. I don't like it. I don't like it as a drug. I don't like what it does to people. And I opposed its legalization in the places where it's been legalized. But those are my biases. So let's go from there.
14: Well, that makes two of us. I mean, marijuana is not the drug most people think it is. It's not what the boomers remember from the 70s or 80s. This is a super strength, highly potent, genetically bred, refined intoxicant that is toxic, actually, and has been increasing its strength up to 99% of the shatter. It's causing psychosis, suicide, schizophrenia. It's a huge problem. It's a ticking time bomb in our country, and we've just been taking it too lightly.
13: So how is it that we've got to that point? Because with, say, cigarettes, and I don't smoke cigarettes either. I've smoked cigars, and I occasionally have a cigar, but it's very occasional these days. But why is it that we're constantly reminded, well, smoking increases your chance of lung cancer, but we don't have a similar regular regime of being told, by the way, regular smoking of the kind of marijuana they produce today produces a certain percentage of psychosis in people? You'd think that would be one of those warnings that we would be all about these days as more and more states are agreeing to legalize the stuff. Why isn't that happening?
14: Yeah. Well, it's not happening because I'm not a conspiracy theorist, but there's a massive cover up by the political class and by the industry whose business it is to profit off of addiction. They only make money if people use a lot of marijuana. And now we know there are more marijuana daily users than alcohol users or cigarette smokers. Now, I don't want people to drink or smoke cigarettes either, like you. We're not advocating for that either. You know, if your headlights are broken, you don't break your taillights just to be consistent. So let me be very clear. But marijuana messes with your mind in a way that cigarettes don't. Marijuana causes psychosis in a way that alcohol doesn't. So it is fundamentally, it stays in your system longer. It is a different, more dangerous drug. And there should be warnings, but there's an industry out there. They're paying off politicians. I don't care if Republicans and Democrats. If you name a Democrat, I'll name a Republican. Name a Republican, I'll name a Democrat. It's a, unfortunately, they are equal opportunity sort of spenders in terms of political donations. And that's really why we're not hearing as much as we should about it.
13: Well, and by the way, I'll tell you one phenomenon. I don't know what name you'd put on it, but I, you know, when I've told people I'm not crazy about marijuana, and they'll say, well, have you ever tried it? Twice in high school, twice in college, thought it was stupid both times, haven't done it since. So I'll have people say, yeah, but don't say it out loud, Lars, because it's not cool.
14: Yeah.
13: You know, you're going to be an old fuddy. You're going to be an old boomer. They'll say, okay, boomer. But I don't understand why it is that people who understand these things about the drug, that it is more dangerous, are not warning their friends, because it sounds like we're going to replay what we've done with tobacco and alcohol and everything else. And 20 years from now, we'll have states and cities and counties suing the government saying, how dare you approve this stuff and make a whole bunch of psychotic, dangerous people.
14: Yeah, well, I do think the lawsuits are coming. I mean, it took us 50 years, more than that, 60, 70 years to have lawsuits for tobacco. We're beginning the lawsuits already for marijuana. So it's actually, that's actually happening right now. But it's going to happen in bigger ways, because there are more and more people. My organization, SAM, Smart Approaches to Marijuana, yep. We run a parent action network for parents that have been affected by this. We're getting calls almost every day, emails almost every day by parents who don't know where to go. They've lost their kids basically, or they almost did. And it's just, it's a huge, huge problem that is, and this industry is going to be held accountable. We're a very litigious society. So at some point they will. Right now they're laughing all the way to the bank, but it's going to come to roost one day.
13: Okay. I'm talking to Kevin Sabet. He's president and CEO of Smart Approaches to Marijuana. His newest book is One Nation Under the Influence. Tell me what we should make of Trulieve. I think I'm pronouncing that right. Which is described as a federally illegal marijuana company. So we have a company that rings the closing bell on the New York Stock Exchange when it's trafficking in a kind of drug that is still illegal under federal law.
14: Yeah, it's pretty amazing. Well, they're led by a woman named Kim Rivers. She's quite a force. She's best friends, or very good friends, I should say, with Susie Wiles, the chief of staff.
13: She's
14: been in with the president many times. Yeah, they've given millions to the president as well. So unfortunately, this is about money. It's all about money. It comes down to money. And that's what's happening right now. So it's very, very unfortunate that that's the case.
13: Okay, but hold on. You can help me out. Look, I'm a Trump supporter. Yeah. And it took me by surprise when a guy who famously doesn't like smoking, doesn't like drinking, talks about his late brother, and then all of a sudden says, yeah, marijuana, that's okay. Is that how that came about?
14: It came about because of money. Yeah, he's making a distinction. He said, in his mind, I believe he's making a distinction between medical and non-medical. Now, the reality is that distinction is very blurry. Look, I am, I'm not against, people using components of marijuana who are, sick and dying. This isn't really about that, although it's not really been proven, I'll tell you that. But, if they claim it helps them and they have, their terminal illness, that's a different story. But he's making this distinction between that and recreational or non-medical use, when in reality, it's a very, very blurry line. And so that's how he's making the distinction. He even said at the signing ceremonies when he allowed this, he said, well, I don't want kids to do it. I don't want to do it. I'm not going to use it. So you're right. Like, he doesn't see that contradiction, but it is a glaring contradiction.
13: Well, and I got to tell you, Kevin, I've been doing this a long time. So I was in a state of Oregon. I was a reporter, and I was not a talk show host at the time when they said, we're going to make it legal for medical purposes. And they took sworn testimony from the medical community. And these doctors came in and said, in a state of about 4 million people, you got about 2,000 people who could arguably benefit from medical use of marijuana. And then they began handing out the medical marijuana cards. Do you know how many they handed out? 80,000 of them. And their medical testimony was 2,000 of those are glaucoma, cancer, chemotherapy, blah, blah, blah. And you say, hold on, how is it you got 80,000 of them? Because all these people saw the medical card as the gateway to say, I can go down and get pot. I'll call it medicinal, kind of the way Granny Clampett used to talk about her rheumatism medicine. You know, and that's what it reminded me of. I know. I'm really a boomer now, right?
14: No, but it's true. I mean, the Lancet Medical Journal, all the major medical journals have found that there's no real medical benefit, that it's mainly placebo. It's in your head. You know, maybe there's components that are helpful for nausea related to chemotherapy. We used to say for AIDS wasting syndrome when that was a thing. Of course, we don't have AIDS wasting syndrome, thank God, anymore. People aren't dying of AIDS anymore. They're not dying of wasting in the United States, but it would help you with your appetite. So that's why they would say that for that. But really, for everything else, that these states have gone crazy. They're allowing it for headaches and hangnails and opioid use disorder. Like, oh, okay, you're addicted to heroin, take weed. I mean, it makes zero sense. There's no evidence for it. But that's how they did it. They said, we're going to do medical first, put the camel's nose under the tent, and then we're going to have full legalization. And that's literally, that is exactly the process they followed.
13: Unbelievable. Kevin, it's a pleasure to have you on. Glad to remind people your book is called One Nation Under the Influence, and Kevin heads up Smart Approaches to Marijuana. That's Sam. He is the president and CEO. We appreciate your time.
14: Appreciate you, Lars. Thanks so much.
13: Thank you, sir. That is Kevin Sabet. Coming up in a moment, I'll get to your phone calls and emails. And the left spent years accusing Republicans of racism, but a major GOP primary is putting that claim to the test. Does the result change your argument? We're going to talk about that next and get to your phone calls and emails. You're listening to the Lars Larson Show.
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1: Hey, welcome back to the Lars Larson Show. It's a pleasure to be with you. The left has spent decades accusing Republicans of racism, but a major GOP primary kind of puts that claim to the test. Does the result change the argument? Does this primary blow up the GOP hates black voters myth? You had Jasmine Crockett, 2026, calling Republicans the racist Republican Party and contrasted them with Democrats, a party that actually wants to lynch us every day. Well, remember Joe Biden, 2020, if you have a problem figuring out whether you're for me or Trump, then you ain't black. Now, take a look at Florida right now. President Donald Trump's hand-picked successor to Governor Ron DeSantis cruised to victory. And that's somebody I like a lot, Representative Byron Donalds, third-term congressman and former Florida state lawmaker, easily defeating his Republican opponents, already one of the GOP's most recognizable figures. Donald's campaign further boosted by Donald Trump's endorsement even before he announced he was running in February of last year. In a social media post, Donald Trump wrote, "Byron Donalds would be a truly great and powerful governor for Florida, and should he run, he'll have my complete and total endorsement. Run, Byron, run." Well, guess what? He picked up the GOP nomination. So that is a good thing. Now we see what happens in the general election. And then we get this note from Bruce. I love the emails I get, Lars. As I watch the news on television or radio today, I'm getting very tired of hearing the Democrats, ostensibly traditional Democrats, kowtow to the DSA commie lunatics by claiming they are the Big Tent Party. Maybe they are onto something, because the only thing I've ever seen in a Big Tent is a second or third rate circus. The old style circuses with performers described as freaks of nature and animals compelled to do things that are very unnatural to them. Only they will have a very nice home, a vacation property, and shop at stores. That's the way of socialism and communism everywhere. Signed, Bruce. Bruce, thanks very much. I appreciate the feedback. To your calls now. If you want to join the best conversation in talk journalism, it's 866-HEY-LARS. That's 866-439-5277. Send your emails to talk@LarsLarson.com. And we love naysayers on this program. So, Adam, you're a naysayer. Thanks for listening on KIDO, the home of Kevin Miller. What do you and I disagree about that makes you a naysayer?
2: Yes, Mr. Larson, I'm not necessarily a naysayer, but I do have issues with today's capitalism.
1: What do we mean by today's capitalism?
2: Well, how capitalism is working since we've decided to become trade partners with China. I don't think American capitalists should be using communist labor, basically slave labor and forced child labor. It's bad for Americans, it's bad for other Western democracies, and it hurts Americans badly.
1: See, you and I don't disagree about any of that. And in fact, when you say since we decided to become trade partners with communist China, I don't like that we do business with China either. However, what would be your suggestion for ending that trade with China?
2: Well, that's going to be a tough one, and it's going to take a while to handle.
1: No, you could make it illegal tomorrow, couldn't you? You could make it illegal tomorrow. In fact, yeah, I hope you're aware there's already a federal law on the books that says if you buy products from China that are the product of slave labor, they cannot be imported to the United States. That's already on the books. Now, whether or not it's enforced, it may be another question, but we already have that law on the books. Now, would you also object to buying any other goods made in China that are not made with slave labor?
2: Yes, I would.
1: Okay, then you and I don't disagree.
2: Economy. You disagree?
1: No, I said we don't disagree. We agree on that. So I'm not sure what we disagree about.
2: How do you think we should go about getting off of this cheap labor? Because I don't see the prices reflecting this cheap labor, to be honest with you.
1: I'm surprised you don't see the prices, because if you go to Walmart, for example, in the wintertime, fall and winter, I wear a lot of flannel shirts. I've got three or four of them made by a company called Filson that still manufactures in the United States. And believe me, they ain't cheap. They're, you know, a couple of them I got as gifts. They're about $130 to $150 for a flannel shirt. I can go to Walmart and buy a functionally equivalent flannel shirt for about $12 at Walmart. I know that one was made in China or was made in somewhere in Asia. So when you say you can't see the cheaper goods, you know why those goods are that price. They're cheaper than your
2: American-made clothing, but I work in a big box home improvement store, and when they're charging $4 and $5 for a cheap irrigation plumbing fitting that might cost 50 cents to make, I think there's quite a bit of corporate greed and major stockholder greed.
1: So it sounds like you don't believe in capitalism at all, because you seem to think that if somebody makes something for 50 cents, they should be able to put it on the shelf for what, 75 cents?
2: I think a 60 to 70% profit is more than enough.
1: Well, except
2: most
1: that you may not. You
2: in America,
1: hey, Adam,
2: my dad
1: Adam,
2: was the business
1: Adam,
2: man.
1: I suggest you take an economics lesson or. Adam, okay, go ahead.
2: Yep. My dad was a businessman. He owned a 7-Eleven, and he was elated every year if his profits were up by 20%. That was what.
1: Yeah, but you're talking about how much his profits were up. Can I give you an illustration that goes right to what you're talking about? I knew a guy who started a whole chain of convenience stores. He's not around anymore. He's passed away. His name was John Passantini. And back then, when the minimum wage was about $8 an hour, I said, why aren't you staying open later at night? You stay open till midnight. Your stores close down at midnight. He said, Lars, for every hour I'm open, I need to sell enough stuff out of my store to afford to put that young man or woman at the cash register at the front at $8 an hour. And I said, well, how much do you have to sell in gross sales to generate the $8 an hour for that clerk at the front of the store? He said $51. Those are the margins. So when people say, well, I don't know why it's marked up so much, it's because if you take the cost of the bricks and mortar, which means the store, all the inventory, the keeping the lights and the heat turned on and all the rest of that, he had to sell $51 in gross sales just to generate the $8 an hour to pay the clerk. Okay, and people don't seem to understand that. I'm suggesting you don't understand that.
2: Late 70s. That sounds about right, what you're explaining.
1: Well, now with minimum wage closer in some
2: price, because they were convenient and open throughout the night.
1: I understand that, but that's not what we're arguing. What we're saying is, when you see something that you think that costs 50 cents to make, this store should be able to sell it for $2 or $1.50. The reason they can't is they've got to pay everybody in that store, even if they're only paying minimum wage. They may be paying $16 or $17 an hour. They're paying for all the, you know, the bricks and mortar, meaning the building, the lights, the heat, and everything else. And the end margin is not that big. But you seem to think it's much bigger than that. You think you're being ripped off because of corporate greed. If so,
2: I don't think I'm being ripped off. I live in Idaho, very conservative area.
1: And I'm well aware of that, and I appreciate your call, Adam. Good naysayer. Back in a moment. You got the Lars Larson Show.

0: Hey, did you hear that? Listen very carefully. That's my phone. It's Lars. 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
0: Hey, welcome back to the Lars Larson Show. Well, Washington, D.C. has spent about a half a trillion dollars to make housing affordable around America. So why is the American dream still seemingly further and further out of reach of the average American? I thought we'd put that question first to Jeremy Portnoy, who's an investigative journalist at Open the Books and author of the nationally syndicated Waste of the Day column at Real Clear Investigations. Jeremy, good to have you back.
7: Good to be here, Lars.
0: I don't like government subsidies. I don't think the government or the people working in it have much expertise when it comes to building housing. So why is it we've bought this idea that somehow if we just let the federal government or state governments subsidize and guide the creation of housing, that we'll make it less expensive? It doesn't seem very likely.
7: I wish I could tell you the logic behind it, but we've been reviewing the data and we found that it's just not working. Like you mentioned, we spent $450 billion in the past decade on these affordable housing programs, and we found that statistically, there's no connection between the states that are receiving the majority of that money and the states that are actually improving their housing affordability. The states getting lots of these subsidies are the same states that are seeing housing costs soar, like California and New York.
0: Well, in fact, Jeremy, I can tell you right in my neck of the woods, I live in the Pacific Northwest, so I keep a closer eye on Oregon and Washington than other states. But in those states, it routinely costs twice as much to build so-called affordable housing, meaning the housing that's being pushed by subsidies of one kind or another, as the private sector. And I'm not exaggerating. And the private sector will say, you know, we can build apartment units for about $180,000 to $200,000 each. And the government does it for somewhere around $400,000 each. And you'd think that that comparison alone, twice the cost when it's so-called affordable housing, doesn't make any sense. And yet the politicians in charge just say, yep, that means we have to pour more money into it.
7: Right. And that's nothing new. We see that all across the board in lots of kinds of ventures, right? When the government gets involved, all that happens is things just get more expensive and people lose money. But we're seeing that to a really extreme level with housing. We're looking at states like Idaho, Florida, Utah, that have really huge, what we're calling affordability gaps. And when I say that, that means that over the past decade, those states' personal income has only grown about 50% to 60% for each family, but the price of a house has grown 120%, 150%. It's pretty much impossible for young families to keep up.
0: So how about this? What if we could get the states and the localities, the ones that typically run all the regulations and the cost of permits and other, you know, permissions from the government to be able to build housing, if they would cut those things back, that they would be able to build housing more affordably? And I would point out, I think it's Austin, Texas, and San Antonio have done exactly that, and they've had success in getting more housing built at lower costs, and places like Los Angeles are at the other end of the scale. They're continuing to charge ridiculous amounts of money for government permits just to be able to put a shovel in the ground and start building a house, and they're not having much success. I mean, doesn't that show the path to making this thing right?
7: You're exactly right. In Austin, housing is not just getting slightly more affordable, they're also making strides in reducing their homelessness counts. We've seen at the local level, again, no correlation between city spending on homelessness services and actually reducing homelessness counts. Austin isn't necessarily increasing spending on these services so much higher. They're just spending this money more efficiently and with less restrictions, and they're seeing strides. Meanwhile, in LA and California, you have all these audits coming out about $25 billion spent on homelessness and affordable housing that can't even be tracked. The state doesn't even have any clue where the money went.
0: All right, so how do we bring about these changes? And the one idea, I might have thrown this one at you before, but, you know, the federal involvement in housing seems to be primarily through Fannie Mae, Freddie Mac, and FHA, the mortgage instruments of the federal government. And if they were to say to states, you know, if you have the kind of restrictive permitting and fees like California has, then it's going to be a lot harder to get an FHA mortgage at a favorable rate. On the other hand, if you'll amend your rules and regulations and your fees, then we will give you a more favorable rate on mortgages. And you can make the thing revenue neutral, charge California more, and charge, let's say, Austin, Texas, less.
7: Right. And I'd say one of the first steps is, honestly, there's so many affordable housing units that are just stuck halfway through the process because we spend so much money on it that the funding's starting to run out. So now you have about 40,000 homes across the country that have been approved to be built, but they're just sitting there waiting for funding.
0: Really?
7: It'll cost another $4 billion. Yeah. It'll cost another $4 billion to clear up that backlog, which obviously it's not a trivial amount of money, but it's homes that have already begun the process. This is something we need to clean up and at least get those across the finish line so the money already invested in them isn't just a complete waste.
0: Well, it sounds like that's one of the ways that we get to a solution. Jeremy, keep up the good work. That's Jeremy Portnoy, who's an investigative journalist at Open the Books and author of nationally syndicated Waste of the Day column at Real Clear Investigations. To your calls now. Let's start with Paul in Connecticut. Hey, Paul, welcome to the program. What's on your mind?
9: Hey, Lars. Glad to be able to get on your show.
0: Thank you.
9: Going back to something you had at the top of the hour, you were talking about electric rates.
0: Yeah.
9: And I'll give you a quick thing about what happened in Connecticut about 15, 20 years ago. Hartford decided that the two major companies, which is one of them is now Eversource, the other one United Illuminating, were a monopoly because they generated the power and they distributed it.
0: Yeah.
9: So in their infinite wisdom, they said, well, we're going to break that up.
0: Huh.
9: They made the electric companies sell their generating plants. And, you know, they had other people take them over.
0: Yeah.
9: So now they generated electricity and distributed it a lot more efficiently than what's going on now. And our rates were a lot lower then. But now the electric utility has to buy the power from the generating company, which is quite expensive.
0: Yeah.
9: And so that's why the state of Connecticut has some of the highest rates in the country.
0: Well, one of the things I know, Paul, because in almost every state, electric utilities are regulated monopolies. But the regulated part of it means that the state or the Public Utility Commission can decide how much profit are those companies allowed to get. That is, they are still functionally monopolies because you can only buy your electricity from one company, unlike your groceries or your gasoline. But if they're a regulated monopoly, then you can regulate how much of a profit they're allowed to actually earn. And I think that's one of the solutions to that problem. Paul, thanks very much. And thanks for listening in Connecticut. Glad to get your emails. That's talk@LarsLarson.com. And you're welcome to tell Alexa to play the Lars Larson Show. 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
19: From ABC News, I'm Dave Packer. President Trump today announcing economic D-Day in Iran, threatening countries that support Iran's economy in any way with tremendous economic consequences, calling it the, quote, most crushing economic operation ever taken. After scaling down planned military exercises with U.S. ally South Korea, President Trump shared a calendar event that might explain why.
20: Here at the White House, the president said that he would meet by the end of the year with North Korean dictator Kim Jong-un. Now, there is no indication as to when or where that meeting would happen, and no confirmation from the North Koreans about the meeting either.
19: ABC's Jonathan Curl. And the president, while hosting leaders and crypto executives at the White House today, called for the expansion of AI data centers.
21: We want to have it regulation where they can continue to lead, not regulation that's going to stifle a very important industry. I think maybe bigger than the internet, bigger than anything anyone's seen.
19: A safari helicopter crashed while on a tour of a remote part of Kenya, killing all seven people on board, among them five Americans. The jury in Lindsey Clancy's murder trial sent home early today due to what the judge called an unforeseen circumstance. Clancy is charged with killing her three young children in 2023. The defense argues she didn't get proper treatment for postpartum psychosis and that she was hearing a voice in her head.
22: They largely heard cross-examination from prosecutors who pointed out that this voice that Clancy was hearing that wasn't actually reflected in any of her medical notes, that she didn't mention it to any of her providers before the incident, and also noted the fact that, you know, she didn't really mention it after the fact to that many people either, trying to cast doubt on that explanation.
19: ABC's Peter Haralambos. The prodigal prince returns. ABC News has confirmed that Prince Harry and his wife Meghan, the Duchess of Sussex, are planning to move back to the United Kingdom, where they'll remain non-working royals. 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
23: I'm not one to say I told you so, but I switched to Pure Talk over a year ago, and ever since, I've been telling people there's no better wireless company out there. 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And yes, I told you so.
19: Federal investigators reveal new evidence in the fatal 2025 helicopter crash outside of Philadelphia.
24: The NTSB releasing hundreds of pages of investigative records, including surveillance, doorbell, and dash camera video, along with photographs and flight data. The Learjet 55, departing Northeast Philadelphia Airport on January 31, 2025, carrying an 11-year-old patient, her mother, two pilots, and two medical crew members on a flight home to Mexico. Investigators say the aircraft was airborne for less than a minute. The jet climbed to about 1,600 feet, entered a left turn, then plunged toward the ground at nearly 10,000 feet per minute.
19: ABC's Morgan Norwood. A Red Cross official says the death toll from a gold mine collapse in the western part of Central African Republic has risen to more than 100. Millions of Americans can expect to see more drones flying in their neighborhoods.
25: In communities across 7 states, Amazon drones can be seen hovering over homes, lowering their payload of household items, and then flying off to make their next delivery. Amazon Prime Air plans to serve nearly 500 cities and towns by the end of this year, dropping off packages within 60 minutes of the order being placed.
19: ABC's Jim Ryan. Former Wimbledon finalist
1: Nick Kyrgios has tested positive for cocaine and is provisionally suspended from tennis. The 31-year-old admits in a social media post that he made a mistake and, quote, takes full responsibility for it. Dave Packer, ABC News.
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0: Hey, welcome back to the Lars Larson Show. It's a pleasure to be with you. 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Imagine this, as a mother, or even as a father, but in this case it involves a mother, who you question a gender assignment made for your child, and then you get banned from your own child's graduation. Is this what's going to happen in American schools? Are parents going to be punished for speaking up when they see objectionable things happening at their child's school? Let me get into that in just a moment. First, welcome to the best conversation in talk journalism. It happens right here every day at 866-HEY-LARS. That's 866-439-5277. Send your emails to talk@LarsLarson.com. And if you're a naysayer, well, naysayers go right to the head of the line, always, at 866-439-5277. As I said, you can send emails to talk@LarsLarson.com. And just to answer a question some people have asked me, I don't have anybody but me answer my email. So if you get an answer on an email, right or wrong, it comes from me. I don't assign that task out to anybody else. Our poll on X today: should schools pay students up to $100 a week just to show up with perfect attendance at schools? Or is the education that you're getting at great expense to the taxpayers, is that incentive enough to show up? Turns out that in the Detroit Public Schools District, they are now talking about paying students in grades 6 through 8 $50 a week for perfect attendance. High school students can earn $100 a week for perfect attendance. Now imagine that. 9 months of school times 4 weeks are roughly $3,600. So if a high school student were to show up with perfect attendance each one of those 36 weeks, they would get $3,600 from the taxpayers. And all of this because they have chronic absenteeism. And you know what I think the schools are afraid of? The schools are afraid of losing the money, because in many cases, in most cases, the school districts get paid when the kids show up. If the kids don't show up for school, then the school district loses its share of that education money. Anyway, you can find the question, should schools pay students up to $100 a week just to get them to show up and show perfect attendance at schools? I think it's an absolutely crazy idea. I don't think it should be done. And if parents are not making it clear to their kids, your education is being funded by people you've never even met, people you don't know, you should show up. You should do the lessons. You should take the free education that's offered rather than just simply passing it by and leaving your own future in the lurch. So let me get back to the mom who complained about the gender assignment she got. The mother's name is Allison Roberts. She has now filed a lawsuit against the Portland Public Schools and her child's elementary school after facing retaliation over her opposition to its gender curriculum. Now, I would imagine there are a lot of parents out there who have objected to the gender curriculum. They don't like their kids being told, if you're a boy, you can become a girl. If you're a girl, you can become a boy. I think most parents know that that is just the purest kind of BS. This mother, Ms. Roberts, expressed concern last year over her school's decision to repaint its traditional rainbow pride flag in an intersex inclusive progress variant to include support for both racial and transgender ideology. But before she took any action, this is from the New York Post, she discovered an identity flower assignment that had been given to her 11-year-old child that asked students to identify and discuss their gender identity with classmates and teachers. Not with mom and dad, but with classmates and teachers. Robert said was later issued a one-year trespass order after a heated exchange with another parent barring her from attending school events, including her child's graduation ceremony. When she reached out to the school to get some clarification, Roberts was told that it was a result of engaging in, quote, harassment, intimidation, and threatening behavior as part of a pattern of animus and harassment targeting vulnerable members of the community. In other words, the schools are going to take the side of the LGBTQ. They have decided that if you are part of the majority community and you object to anything that is done in the name of, say, transgender, you're going to end up having a problem. The Liberty Justice Center is now arguing that the school violated both the First and 14th Amendment rights of Allison Roberts by stifling and retaliating against her free speech and her criticism of the school's policies. And I tend to agree with her. In fact, I was wondering out loud a moment ago to my producer, Joel Maha. I said, are we going to look back 10 years from now and people are going to say, how in the world could you have tolerated the kind of nonsense, the sexual craziness that parents and students and teachers are being told they have to tolerate? That you have people show up at your kids' elementary school with drag queen story hour, adult men dressed up as women, and then performing in some of the most, provocative ways they possibly could. And yet as parents, if you stand up and object to any of this, you run the risk of having happened to you what happened to Allison Roberts. You've got a school that says you are not allowed to object. If you get into an argument, if you have a different point of view, if you voice that different point of view, we're going to take it out on you. We're going to take away your right to attend your child's

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Trying to get your calls at 866-HEY-LARS. That's 866-439-5277. Send your emails to talk@LarsLarson.com. If you're a naysayer, you're going to go right to the head of the line. We always put naysayers first. Hey, I'm going to tell you this. If I'm taking a supplement every day, I don't just want better numbers on a lab test once a year. I want to feel that difference. And that's why I stopped wasting money on fish oil. 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If you want to check out our Instagram feed, you'll find that at the Lars Larson Show on Instagram. You want to tell Alexa to play the Lars Larson Show, that's always fun. And, of course, you can always call the show, 866-866-866.

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6: 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Hey, did you hear that? 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
6: Hey, welcome back to the Lars Larson Show. Well, several cops around America have been caught abusing flock cameras, but should their misconduct kill the entire program for the entire country? I thought we'd start with that with our friend Leland Vittert, host of On Balance with Leland and chief Washington anchor at News Nation. Leland, welcome back.
7: Always good to be with you, Lars.
6: So tell me this, in War Notes you wrote, we shouldn't be mad at flock, we should be mad at the officers abusing the flock cameras, and I agree with you about that, but it seems as though this is being used as a predicate to kill the entire program, even though, you know, when I read the interviews with police chiefs over the last couple of years, they say, this thing's great, we're catching criminals, we're catching violent people, we're finding stolen cars and everything else, and now all of a sudden they want to get rid of it. Why?
7: Well, because those same chiefs of police very clearly chose not to put in any of the safeguards that should be put in when deploying surveillance equipment on their entire communities. Look, we could have a crime-free America. Right. We're going to put up a surveillance camera in front of every single house. We're going to have state mandated or federally mandated tracking on every vehicle. We could lower crime substantially if we did.
6: And I don't want any of that. No.
7: Right. So there is always a trade-off between liberty and security. As Ben Franklin said, if you're willing to trade a little bit of one for more of another, you don't deserve either.
6: Yep.
7: What I think is really wrong is these police chiefs did not put in any of the safeguards that they should have. Therefore, we can't trust them. They want us to believe now that they've caught every police officer who has done wrong for flock by misusing the flock databases. Not to mention, there's been many people who have been wrongly accused of crimes, some arrested, some thrown in jail for long periods of time, who then had to prove their innocence because the flock data was wrong.
6: Yep.
7: So there's a lot more to this story, and I think it comes back to that law enforcement abuse the trust we put in them. And when you abuse trust, whether you're law enforcement or whether you're my dog or my kid, then you have to re-earn it.
6: See, I think that there are an awful lot of – almost everything involved with law enforcement could be abused by the people in law enforcement. And I've seen examples of it too. I mean, I've known of cops who've decided way before flock cameras or anything else to say, look up the address of a good looking girl, you know, that they see and say, oh, I want to find out where she lives. And is that a proper use? I mean, so I guess what I'd wonder is I suspect that every one of the jurisdictions where that's happened has rules in their, you know, professional code of conduct that say, don't do that. You know, don't do the things you can do with the power of law enforcement you have behind you, all the various you know, things that, that add up to law enforcement, like databases and everything else, don't use those for your personal, you know, business. And yet they still get officers who end up doing that. And you're right that they should be punished. I just don't want to use, I don't want to lose the usefulness that, you know, when you have a Flock camera or any kind of camera, because Flock is one of about a dozen companies that, that do this kind of thing. So it's not just Flock, but when things like the shooting that happened in downtown Seattle some weeks ago, and you say, do you have any pictures of that third suspect that you know was involved in the shooting? You say, no, because we turned all the cameras off. You say, well, hold
7: There's
6: on.
7: A difference between turning off, but you're...
6: Did we lose him? Why don't you check and see if we can get Leland back? It sounded like his phone might have gotten dropped. Let's get him back on the line. But I want to hear what he makes that distinction between, you know, using the cameras and turning them off. Leland, you got cut off mid-thought, but you were about to say
7: This is the third or fourth week in a row I've gotten cut off mid-thought. You are conflating that somehow Flock needs to be turned off and banned and on and on. My point is we need to go after the police.
6: No, I'm not saying that needs to happen. I'm saying that is happening and has happened already, that they're turning the cameras off.
7: Again, these police chiefs seem to want us to believe that all of these police officers who have been misusing this were caught on their first time. You never get caught on your first time. Never, number one. Number two, they want us to believe that now – without any verification, they have systems in place to prevent abuse. Last time I checked, if I want Lars Larson's cell phone data, I have to go get a warrant. Why don't you have to go get a warrant to get Flock data? Why don't you have to go get a warrant to go get Flock data from other cities?
6: Can I tell you why that might be problematic? And I know a bit about getting warrants because I did that kind of coverage as a reporter for a long time. To get a warrant, you need probable cause to believe that there is evidence of a crime. So if I say, I want to go into Leland Vittert's briefcase or his office at News Nation, and I want to examine things there, and they say, well, the judge is going to say, well, Lars, what are you going to find there? I said, here's probable cause to believe there's evidence of a crime in Leland Vittert's desk at News Nation. How do you go to a judge and say, we know there was a shooting that happened here, we suspect that on one of these cameras, there will be video of some of the suspects from that shooting running away? I don't know whether a judge would always issue you that warrant or not.
7: Well, that's why law enforcement is required to go make a case to judges. And you're actually making my point that we have judges, we have independent arbiters to decide if law enforcement is misusing technology or misusing their power, except when it comes to Flock cameras and these automatic license plate readers and these very powerful databases. If a police officer wants to pull Leland Vittert's driver's license or driving history, where has Leland Vittert or Lars Larson's car shown up in the past 3 weeks, they should have to go get a warrant for that. They don't right now. If they want to go to 7-Eleven and get copies of, you know, the 7-Eleven I get a Slurpee at and get copies of my credit card transactions or of the surveillance video,
6: they need a warrant.
7: They need a warrant. But if they want to go into their little database and type in Leland Vittert, they can get everywhere my license plate showed up. That's very different. And it's very, by the way, there's also exceptions to all those rules if there is a crime in progress. So your whole thing about a shooting, it's not quite apples to apples.
6: Actually, I think it is because here's the other problem. So if we know the suspects from the shooting in Seattle a few weeks ago at the Bite, you know, this event, and they had a man, they think it was a gang beef that was being resolved by a couple of competing gangs. If you say, well, which direction did they leave? We'll sample those cameras. And you say, we don't know which way they ran. We'll need all of the cameras. 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
1: Hey, welcome back to the Lars Larson Show. It's a pleasure to be with you, and I've been looking forward to talking to Steve Socup, who is author of The Dictatorship of Woke Capital, about something that's mystified me for a long, long time. Ms. Socup, welcome to the program. How are you?
9: Thanks very much for having me, Lars. I appreciate it. I'm doing
1: great. Can you help me understand how, I mean, I would think that people on Wall Street, they may be evil, they may be greedy, but they are certainly rational when it comes to money. How they ever found that the idea of net zero was something you would build an entire multi-trillion dollar banking alliance on, and now it appears it's all fallen apart. Help my audience and me understand how this came about.
9: That's really an excellent question, and I spent almost 200 pages in the book, Dictatorship of Woke Capital, trying to explain it, and about 240 pages in my next book, The Dictatorship of Big Capital, trying to explain it some more. It's really not an easy thing to understand, but largely I think it boils down in the end to a desire for power and control. The concentration of capital in this country, but in the West in particular, has enabled these people who run some of the largest banks and some of the largest asset managers to believe that they can and should dictate moral ideas to the rest of us, and the concentration of capital enabled them to do so. So I think it boils down to money and power.
1: I mean, because how does it give you more power if you say we will all be better off if we get rid of everything that has to do with carbon, when almost everything that has to do with human beings or generating power or generating food or generating just about anything around us that we all depend on depends on carbon? And you say, but we're going to build our investments based on not having any carbon involved at all.
9: Well,
1: whoever thought that was the right idea?
9: Well, the thing is that they didn't intend to build their investments around zero carbon. They intended to build all investments. This was something they wanted to impose on all of us. They wanted to make net zero, zero carbon emissions, a fact of life for all investments, all companies, including energy companies. So when in 2021, when Larry Fink, the CEO of BlackRock, the largest asset manager in the world, sent out his letter to clients and to companies that his firm held, which is every company in the universe, he said, our primary target in investment is going to be sustainability. Now, when an asset manager with $10 trillion in assets under management says that, what they mean is that they're going to force every single company to go to net zero. And that's what they did. And in conjunction with the other large asset management firms like Vanguard and State Street, they decided that this was something they were going to push on all companies up and down all indices in the American markets.
1: I guess what I find crazy about this, because I'm not an investment expert, I've got a 401k and I hope someday it'll have enough money in it to affect a retirement for Tina, my wife and I. But what I don't understand about it is, wasn't there a clue when they said we're going to force everybody to go this direction? Because if you really have built the better mousetrap, if you've got the better way of doing things, there really is, number one, sustainable, number two, makes sense, number three, pencils out, you don't have to force anybody to go to that because they all will gravitate to it. On the other hand, if you're talking about forcing people to do something, isn't that indicative that the reason you have to force them to do it is it doesn't make logical sense?
9: Well, you would think so, but again, this was about accumulating wealth and accumulating power on the part of a handful of people who understood that if they could force everyone else to do their will, that the advantages they already had would be infinitely multiplied. And so this is something that they decided that they wanted to pursue, that this is something that they needed to impose on the rest of us. They needed to force behaviors, as Larry Fink famously or infamously said.
0: I'm talking to Stephen Socup, who is author most recently of The Dictatorship of Woke Capital, soon to be The Dictatorship of Big Capital. So tell me how this thing unwinds, and are there going to be casualties along the way?
9: There definitely will be casualties along the way. One of the things that we wanted to do in this report that was recently published that I co-wrote with Jerry Boyer of Boyer Research and Steve Moore of the Committee to Unleash Prosperity that was published by Committee to Unleash Prosperity was point out how victories have been won, how victories can be won in the future, and how important it is to fight back continuously in order to make sure that the people who think that they can have a free hand to do whatever they want in capital markets understand that they don't. How did this unwind? Well, a lot of it started with the states, the State Financial Officers Foundation, whose motto is Look to the States, which was coined by Steve Moore himself, started pushing back against ESG and against this politicization of our capital markets maybe 5 or 6 years ago. A lot of state treasurers, a lot of state auditors got involved and said, you know what? This is not in the best interest of our state. It's not in the best interest of my constituents. It's not in the best interest of the retirees whose pensions we're responsible for managing. And so they pushed back against these large asset management firms, and that's sort of started an avalanche of dissent in the financial markets against ESG and against this imposition of political ideas that some of the larger asset managers and larger banks were trying to impose on the rest of us.
0: I mean, because ESG is environmental and social governance, so the idea was you wouldn't pursue the best, you know, the best legitimate investments that would produce the greatest return for the people of your state. You'd pursue the ones that fit the right political and social goals, right?
9: Yeah, correct. Absolutely. Now, they made the argument that looking at the longer event horizon that climate change was a pecuniary matter, and that this is something that they could make a case that this mattered financially to corporations. But eventually, both the incentives changed for them, and it became clear that they were mostly just trying to impose this belief, regardless of what they wanted to do.
0: Does anybody think about the fact that if global warming was and if climate change was really going to do what the doomsayers say it would, none of the banks out there would loan any money on any seaside developments. They'd loan no money to build all of what is downtown London or Miami or many places in the rest of the world. They'd say, no, that's all going to be underwater someday. Except clearly the banks don't believe that that's the case. Stephen Socup is the author most recently of The Dictatorship of Woke Capital. Stephen, it's a pleasure to have you on the program. These days, heading back to school means more than just pencils and notebooks. It means laptops and tablets, online accounts, and a lot of personal information moving across the internet. 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
0: Hey, welcome back to the Lars Larson Show. I want to talk about Head Start. And I get myself really universally hated by people who love the idea of the program called Head Start, except that what Head Start is supposed to be is a way to prepare kids properly so they'll do better in school. It does not do that. Let me be very clear about it. It does not do that. And people say, well, but it seems like the folks behind Head Start have their hearts in the right place. Yes, it does. But you know what it is? It's a gigantic public jobs program. It employs people who are supremely overqualified to do daycare of young children. It does not change the educational outcomes for the kids who are in the Head Start program. And it costs an obscene amount of money and produces almost no good for all that money spent. Now, let me back up all of that in just a moment. First, welcome to the Lars Larson Show. If you want to join what we call the best conversation in talk journalism, it's here every day at 866-HEY-LARS. That's 866-439-5277. 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And if you want to vote in our poll on X, you'll find the X poll at every day at Lars Larson Show and on our website at LarsLarson.com. I want you to consider this. The New York Times has been absolutely blasting a plan by President Donald Trump and his administration to deregulate much of the program known as Head Start. It is a program that dates all the way back to the 1960s. It was actually started in 1966. And in those years, since it started in 1966, Head Start has blown $240 billion of taxpayer money, a quarter of $1 trillion. If you wonder why we are now $40 trillion in debt, this is one of those programs where they have blown money right and left. It does not do what the program promises it would do. But I will tell you, I understand why it's very popular. I mean, popular versus effective are two different things. And why? Because in the mid-1960s, under Lyndon Johnson's, you know, Great Society, he decided we're going to have an anti-poverty program for low-income children up to the age of five. Do you know what it costs now to put a kid in Head Start? This is Head Start for infants, toddlers, and pregnant moms. It works out to $20,000 per child per year and about $15,000 per pre-K student. It imposes detailed requirements for class size. One teacher cannot supervise more than 4 2-year-olds. They include medical screenings. They include in-home visits. It is a big, fat program. Now, why is it popular? I can tell you why it's popular. Because there are a lot of parents who do not want to be bothered by taking care of their children. Now, until your children get to be public school age, that is above the age of five, where they're going to first grade, second grade, third grade, who takes care of the kid until then? Well, Head Start does that. And do they do it inexpensively? They do not. And I have cited over the years, over the last probably 30 years, I've cited all these different university studies where they go in and they look at Head Start and they say, does it actually make a difference for the kid when it comes to education? Well, as cited again, and this is our friends at the Committee to Unleash Prosperity, that's the economist Steve Moore. Oh, and then Heather McDonald writing at City Journal. Most studies show that Head Start can have some short-term positive impacts on the development of a child. But the short-term gains are that. They are temporary. And they say, we're not sure why it's better to have union members teaching three-year-olds rather than the old-fashioned idea of parents teaching three-year-olds. Because remember what they're teaching most kids in Head Start? They're teaching numbers, letters, colors, words, things like that. Things that parents do a very good job of. But if you're a parent who wants to have somebody else pay for your daycare and do it very, very expensively, well, Head Start is your program. The only problem is, does it actually make any kind of practical difference when the kid gets to, say, second grade or third grade? The difference between the Head Start kid and the non-Head Start kid has entirely evaporated. It's gone. You spend all this money, $250 billion over the last 50 years, to do education that prepares the kid for school and doesn't make a darn bit of difference on whether the kid succeeds in school or does not succeed. It's as good. It's like taking the placebo pill versus taking the real medicine, except in this case, the real medicine doesn't actually produce anything of value. It simply is a way of employing a lot of people in a government program who will then reliably vote for the Democrat Party. That's what Head Start is all about. I'm glad to see Donald Trump go after it. Let's go to John, who's a naysayer. Hey, John, we love naysayers on this program. What do you and I disagree about that makes you one?
11: Well, you tend to discuss things in terms of the tip of the iceberg here, the tip of the iceberg there. And I think you're missing the point by not looking at the ice under the water. And that's that we have a group of mass hysteria, mentally disturbed people making and enforcing public policy. And you agree with that. You say that's a crazy idea here and that's a crazy idea there. That's the problem, is there's crazy people making public policy. And I don't think you quite realize that.
0: Well, whether they're crazy or sane, how does that help us change the situation? I mean, if I said these are perfectly sane people who are imposing crazy policy, or they're insane people imposing crazy policy, how does that help us solve the problem?
11: Well, I think we need to look at people's mental disturbance and not give them the power to make public policy. And I don't agree with you that they're sane. I think they are disturbed. Look, do you think boys need to have their genitals cut off? I don't think that's sane.
0: No, I don't. I don't think that's sane. But there are people on the left who believe that you're insane if you will not give gender-affirming care. That's the argument they make. And they now.
11: Yeah, but they're.
0: But how does it solve the problem to define them as insane?
11: Well, maybe that's not the disturbance. They're definitely not thinking straight.
0: Okay, whatever you want to call it, how does that help solve the problem?
11: Because we need to de-emphasize their influence any way we can, and we need to point out that's a. I don't know how exactly. I think the news media tends to.
0: The news media is full of those crazy people as well. But John, I appreciate a good naysayer. Hey, did you hear that? Listen very carefully. That's my phone. 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
21: From ABC News, I'm Dave Packer. The seventh-month-long war in Iran not appearing to be helping President Trump's popularity. ABC's Jonathan Carl.
22: A new poll showing his approval rating at just 33%, a record low. President Trump summoned reporters to check out his new White House helipad.
23: Nice job, fellas.
22: The president placing gold coins on the granite.
23: And these will go like that.
22: And signing a slab engraved with his name.
23: It looks pretty good.
22: He brushed off questions about whether peace talks with Iran will resume.
23: Maybe at some point, but right now, I think the situation is so good.
21: Officials say a Pennsylvania State Police helicopter and small plane collided midair and crashed this evening. No word yet on injuries or fatalities nor how many people were on the plane. The State Department confirms five Americans were killed in a helicopter crash in Kenya.
24: The Kenyan Red Cross responded to the scene. Emergency workers saying search and rescue efforts were hampered by difficult terrain and an active fire at the crash site. Luxury travel and tour agency And Beyond confirmed Wednesday that the aircraft was carrying its guests. In a statement, the company expressing its deepest sympathies to all those affected. Officials say it's unclear what caused the helicopter to go down. Rena Roy, ABC News, New York.
21: Positive news in the fight against melanoma. ABC News medical contributor Dr. Darian Sutton explains the early results of the clinical trial.
25: Scientists were able to essentially use mRNA technology to teach the immune system how to fight cancer. This, for the first time, was released by phase 3 studies sponsored by Merck and Moderna. Essentially, they used personalized mRNA-based cancer treatment, and they found that it can improve outcomes of these cancers, specifically melanoma, one of the deadliest skin cancers that exists, when it's added to standard immunotherapy.
21: The national debt surpassing $40 trillion. 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
21: Are new security measures in place after one teen was killed and another hurt in an abandoned New Orleans building?
31: All right, y'all, so this is the food court right here.
32: YouTube is filled with videos made by so-called urban explorers like Brennan Frederick walking through abandoned structures.
33: Anything can happen when you enter one of them buildings. It's an abandoned building for a reason.
32: On Saturday, a 17-year-old was killed when he fell from a staircase inside a vacant 45-story building in downtown New Orleans. Police Superintendent Ann Kirkpatrick.
34: We would call this an urban exploration, but it's a deadly one.
32: A second teen was hurt in that incident. Jim Ryan, ABC News.
21: Costco is getting into the Medicare market.
24: The wholesale giant is partnering with nonprofit insurer Scan to bring Medicare Advantage plans to two states and a Medicare supplement plan to a third state. The company says that these three target markets include about 5 million Medicare eligible enrollees, but they are not naming yet specific states or timing while they wait for the government approval that they need.
21: ABC Chief Business Correspondent Rebecca Jarvis. The Food and Drug Administration has authorized a first-of-its-kind robotic blood draw device from Dutch medical robotics company Batistro. It must be operated under the oversight of a trained supervisor. Universal Music Group and an artificial intelligence-powered remixing app called Hook have signed a licensing partnership so fans can create content using Universal artists. Dave Packer, ABC News.
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0: talking to white people on MS Now.
1: Who are a member of the Democratic Socialists. There are a lot of candidates who have won in primaries who are members of the Democratic Socialists as well. You are also running, though, in a state. Florida has, as you well know, and a lot of people are watching, know, a large population of people who fled countries like Cuba and Venezuela who may have a very unfavorable view of the term socialist, and they may not know you yet. So how, what is your message to them, and how are you going to appeal to them? Because you need to win them over, too.
2: Yeah, for sure. So I'm going to continue to work hard and go and knock on every door and have conversations with people, even if they may not agree with me ideologically. I want to be clear. I just recently joined the Democratic Socialists of America, but I'm also a union organizer. I'm a mother. I am a wife. I am a community organizer, a small business owner. And I'm going to have conversations with people about what it is that they care about.
0: Well, I appreciate that she still got her Southern twang when she talks on MSNBC. She's just less fired up for the whites of MS Now. So I appreciate that. I didn't know. I wanted to hear. She went from chains to, well, I'm a community organizer who's going to go have conversations. But she still keeps the Southern twang. So at least it's authentic. But she's not going to win, and she's going to cause heartburn for the Democrats because of some of her really wackadoo positions. You will note that Jared Moskowitz, he won against a Democratic Socialist last night down in South Florida, the most Jewish district in Florida. The Jews turned out and voted for him. The Jews of Florida actually understand what persecution is, unlike the Jews in New York City now, who apparently are like, let's be persecuted by the wokes. It's kind of wild to see. Yeah, Moskowitz won his reelection, and that's a good thing because the guy who was running would have gotten elected in that district, and he would have been a disaster. I would just note again, the Republicans last night, they got rid of all their anti-Semites, and in the Democratic primary, they made one their nominee for the Senate.
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0: Do you hear that? Listen very carefully. 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
1: 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I got to play you this audio. This is David Jolly last night. He is the now Democratic nominee for Florida. Keep in mind, this guy was a Republican, a very moderate Republican, hated Donald Trump, became a fixture on MS Now, and is now the Democratic nominee for governor. This gives you a sense of where the Democrats are on the Senate race.
2: Is this a state, Florida, that can elect you as governor, but also elect progressive Angie Nixon for the U.S. Senate at the same time?
3: Well, we're going to find out. We're going to find out. Look, I reject the DSA. I reject socialism. I'm a capitalist, and I think capitalism provides the greatest amount of economic mobility. I have been with Angie on the trail, and I'll tell you this. She's a fighter. She leaves it all on the field. She goes in every room talking about what I talk about. Can we improve your access to housing, affordable housing, to health care? Do you know where to educate your kids? What is it that government can do where the private sector is unable to improve your life? Angie's out there fighting for those same values. I think she and I have a very different approach to this. But look, I reject socialism. I'm a capitalist. We'll see how Florida's voters sort that out.
1: 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I reject the democratic socialism of America. Good for him, at least on that. 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
1: Okay, this is really, really, really hilarious. Alexander Vindman, you know, famous for the impeachment trial of Donald Trump, whatnot. He decides to go to Florida and run for the U.S. Senate. The Florida Democratic Party, this is from a story from last month, invited a small group of handpicked influencers to join their annual leadership conference at the Coronado Springs Convention Center to build online grassroots momentum ahead of November. But clips of leading Democratic Senate candidate Alexander Vindman retreating from their cameras filled the internet instead. Content creators posted various angles of the back of Vindman's head, showing him surrounded by staffers refusing to be interviewed. Vindman was so arrogant that he literally laughed at Angie Nixon and said he didn't even think he was in a primary, said political consultant Jacob Perry, who'd been in discussions with Vindman to join his campaign at one point. And then he scheduled a fundraiser in Martha's Vineyard for next week. The day before the primary, Republicans shot around the news of that fundraiser and asked if he was going to be doing it for Angie Nixon, his opponent, because the Republican polling all showed Vindman was going to lose. Vindman's own polling showed he was going to win. And by the way, this is one of the more remarkable stories this year. The number of candidates who have polling showing that they are going to win when they actually lose their races. There's clearly something up with some of the polling. Henry Olson actually has a great piece of the Washington Post today about how to navigate the polling, that actually some of it is very good. You got to know who you're dealing with. And again, what do I always say? Take the averages. Take the averages and deal with the good pollsters, not these fly-by-night guys. Some of them are out there manufacturing polls just to screw up the averages. You got to weed those out. Vindman was just too arrogant and was convinced because he was the hero of impeachment he could win, and he went down in flames. Good riddance to the guy, by the way. Good riddance. Perfectly Snug wants to give you a good night's sleep. 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
11: From ABC News, I'm Dave Packer. The NTSB is rushing to the scene after a Pennsylvania State helicopter and a Cessna small plane collided midair near Harrisburg this evening. Officials say the Cessna pilot did not survive. But Governor Josh Shapiro at the scene with some good news on the two on board the chopper.
12: Two Pennsylvania State troopers, Corporal Bryce Corman and Trooper Jason Mills, while injured, are going to be okay.
4: A safari helicopter crashed while on a tour over a remote part of Kenya, killing all seven people on board, among them five Americans.
13: Police telling ABC News respected Telemundo executive Jose Suarez was among those five Americans killed. Also among the dead, well-known Miami businessman Roger Duarte, once featured in Forbes 30 Under 30, survived by two children and his wife, whose family owns the famous Versailles restaurant in Miami. Ecuadorian officials confirming the nation's intelligence chief, Michel Sensi-Gontugi, and his wife, Stephanie Hollihan, were also killed.
4: ABC's Victor Akendo. The national debt rising by $1 trillion in just 5 months. Today reaching a staggering $40 trillion. But the spending on President Trump's projects at the White House continues. ABC's Jonathan Curl.
14: He says the helipad will be more than just a place for his helicopter to land.
15: They can have people go there for cocktails and then walk to the ballroom.
14: And so it went for nearly 40 minutes. The president showing off White House renovations, which the Washington Post reports will cost more than $900 million. Unclear how much of that coming from taxpayers.
15: This is going to look incredible from the air and from every place.
4: The family of Nolan Wells tonight marked what would have been his 19th birthday with a vigil and outreach. They want to keep the search for answers into his mysterious death on Horn Island, a barrier island about 10 miles off the Gulf Coast, alive. Confirmed, Prince Harry and his wife Meghan, the Duchess of Sussex, are planning to move back to the UK. You're listening to ABC News.
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4: President Trump has tapped White House aide Dr. Heidi Overton to lead the Food and Drug Administration. Before joining the Trump administration, Overton was a chief policy officer at the conservative think tank America First Policy Institute. More residents in rural northwestern Griffith, Indiana, have been without power for a week since severe storms swept through. And City Council President Rick Rifa says power company NIPSCO is moving too slow.
18: We understand we're not the only ones to be affected by this terrible storm. However, we still have 3/4 of our population without power.
4: NIPSCO says it hopes to have power restored by week's end. Costco is getting into the Medicare market.
19: The wholesale giant is partnering with nonprofit insurer Scan to bring Medicare Advantage plans to two states and a Medicare supplement plan to a third state. The new Medicare plans won't come with a Costco membership thrown in. That isn't allowed under federal rules. The plans will be sold in Costco stores and through traditional channels like insurance agents and websites. Whether or not you qualify for these plans will depend on the final plan design, the approved services area, and the type of plan offered.
4: ABC News Chief Business Correspondent Rebecca Jarvis. The 2026 World Robot Conference is underway in Beijing. Organizers say about 3,000 products will be featured during the five-day event, including robots that can dance, fight, and even play ping pong. Wall Street, the Dow gained 119 points. Dave Packer, ABC News.
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Ladies and gentlemen, boys and girls, welcome. It is Eric Erickson here across the United States. The phone number is 877-973-7425. Should you wish to be on the program, I'd be happy to have you. I want you to think about movies. Think about the bad guys in movies. Jack Nicholson is the Joker. He was kind of a cool, charming, charismatic guy. Things go bad, but he still remains the charming, cool, very crazy bad guy. Think about the Bond villains. The Bond villains have these cool layers. They're plugged into society. They're big with the elite. Think about so many of the sci-fi and fantasy movies where the villains are always come across as the charismatic, cool dudes. And it turns out that they're narcissists and they're evil, but they come across as just charming and cool for most of the movie. And the good guy is like, wait a second. These are evil people. These are bad guys. And I was like, no, that guy's so cool. He gave money to charity. A couple of years ago, I've told you this story before. Those of you who are new, we got a lot of new listeners. So those of you who've been around for a while, just bear with me. Several years ago, I was doing a broadcast from WGAU, my station in Athens, Georgia. I need to get back up there. Philip and I were there. My wife calls Philip on the phone. I'm still on radio. My wife calls Philip on the phone and says, what did he say? Philip says, what do you mean? She says, there are police at the end of our driveway. What did he say? Philip says, I have no idea what you're talking about. She says, there are police at the end of the driveway. Eric has clearly made people mad on radio today. What did he say? There are police at the end of the driveway, and my wife's first thought was that I must have said something. And then a helicopter shows up, hovering. More police show up, and my wife is very concerned that I have insulted someone somewhere, and the police are coming to protect us from the bad men coming. No, no. Turns out my next door neighbor was a drug lord who was the point man for one of the major cartels from New York to Miami. A tractor trailer gotten pulled over, had something like $20 million worth of meth and cocaine and crack and fentanyl and other stuff. You know, in our neighborhood, people who left their doors unlocked at night, their cars, pretty safe neighborhood, they would find their guns missing the next day. The mom was getting her young kids to go through the neighborhood in the middle of the night and find unlocked cars and steal the guns out of them, file the serial numbers off the guns, and sell them on the black market. The father was running drugs from New York to Miami, and they had a grow house under their house. Now, my wife thought I was making it up. You could sit on my front porch at night, and you get the vague smell of marijuana. And it wasn't like someone was burning it. It's like you get off at the airport in Denver and all you just smell weed. It's all the furniture factory warehouses. Those aren't furniture factory warehouses. They're actually grow houses for marijuana in disguise to limit break-ins. But you can smell that weedy smell. You could smell it. And it turns out they had a grow house under their house growing marijuana. The dad was involved in drugs and the mom was getting the kids to steal guns. Well, they're in jail for a very long time now. The kids have moved on. Their oldest son had moved off to, it got a football scholarship, and everyone in the neighborhood thought it was odd. He just never came home to see his parents. Never, ever came home. But everybody loved the parents. The father was a major philanthropist for a local private school, gave lots of money to the private school, actively engaged in the community. Big drug lord. You get in the movies, think about the Bond villains, think about all the cool characters who turn out to be the bad guys in the movies. And in the real world, we are left with Daria Amodi, whose wife wanted to start a female-centric pornography company and reached out to Jeffrey Epstein post-conviction, reached out to Jeffrey Epstein to see if he wanted to invest in her pornography business. We are left with Sam Altman of OpenAI, who literally gave an interview about how cool AI is,
that when your children have interests, you can give it to ChatGPT and it will construct a podcast of appropriate length on that topic. So instead of having to talk to your children on the way to school, you can make them listen to the podcast. I kid you not. The villains of AI, is there any wonder there's public backlash to it when you've got Dario Amodi out there trying to get his wife to partner with Jeffrey Epstein, and he himself is out there saying, we're going to kill your children and enslave you and take away your jobs, and AI is going to be wonderful and you'll love it. And Sam Altman is out there saying, you will not have to talk to your children ever again. You will allow the robot overlords to take over, and we will kill your job and educate your child how we want your child educated. I am Sam Altman. Have my product in your home and on your phone. These people are not what we were promised by the movies. They're like the evil guys, and we look at them and say, these people are evil. I mean, you're supposed to look at the evil guy and say, this guy is intriguing. I think I like this guy. And then when he's shoving you into the lava, you realize he's the evil guy. No, we got the guys coming out from OpenAI and from Anthropic saying, hey, we would like you to know that at the end of the day, we're going to shove you in lava, rape your children, and take society from you. The only normal one is Mark Zuckerberg. How is this possible? The guy everyone vilified as the robot is the guy who's like, you know what? We're going to create six-figure jobs for your kids. We're going to teach them skills. We're going to give them the tools and not charge them for it. We're going to open up community centers. We're going to invest in your local schools when you build one of our data centers. We're going to make this work for your community because you need these resources and we need this data center. And let's work together to make something great. Meta has figured it out. Mark Zuckerberg, you know the secret here. Mark Zuckerberg's wife is awesome. That number one, Mark Zuckerberg's wife is an awesome human. Number two, they are exceedingly far wealthier than I will ever be. But they have a family and they have kids and they have the semblance of normalcy. I have been to their home. Now, granted, they own all the property around them, but it is not the billionaire's lair. It is not what the other guys have. It's like they're raising their kids in as most of a normal environment as you can have for someone of that wealth and someone who so much of the world targets. And like they understand, that they hired, Dina McCormick, who is Senator McCormick's wife, who understands that you've got to sell communities on these data centers. Well, the Republicans are concerned because the AI data center backlash is growing. Now, one of the things that I used to tell politicians

related people. I mean, when you've got the wife of the CEO of Anthropic trying to do a porn company with Jeffrey Epstein, and by the way, Epstein turned her down. Epstein had the opportunity to do a porno company that was made for, catered to young women, and he's like, that's a bridge too far for me. When you're too crazy for Jeffrey Epstein, maybe you should not be out there trying to sell AI to people, particularly when your spin is it's going to render you unemployed and you're going to love it. Or the Sam Altman guy out there who's just a weirdo, unrelatable weirdo. I will take your children and I shall educate them with podcasts so you do not have to talk to your children ever again. What normal person wants that? Interestingly enough, they're building a massive data center up the road from me. So I'm at the point where we are not financially there yet, but I want to start looking for land because I want no neighbors, because we have people drive past our house all the time just to see if I live there. So I want land, enough land, as my wife says, to bury bodies. Not that we would, just to be on the safe side, though. I want to be able to shoot guns and I want land. So I'm looking and I realize there's this massive tract of land, hundreds of acres north of me, that is now Google now owns it. They're building a data center. It's not far from me. Do you know there was some, but not a lot of local opposition. Most all of the opposition came from out of town. It was people from either North Atlanta or from out of state who came in to oppose this data center. The data center is actually going to provide enough tax revenue now that property taxes for homeowners in that county are going to go down. It's actually going to provide jobs for people in the area. Like it's local contractors who have got the electrical contracts and the cement contracts and the building contracts. It's locals actually benefiting the local economy. But then you go to Ohio and there's massive outrage about data centers in local communities, enough so that Vivek Ramaswamy is producing this plan. And by the way, it's a very good plan that says, if you have a data center in your community, you're not going to pay property taxes. The data center is going to have to cover the property taxes of the community. And he's trying to sell it that way because he understands that they're kind of necessary to the economy. Jason Kelsey is running an ad, talking about they're consuming all the water. He's got a company called Garage Beer and they're partnering with some other company. They want you to mail your pee to the data center companies. That's what they're trying to do. Someone should mail their pee to his brother given his poor performance for the Kansas City Chiefs this past year. I don't know that Jason Kelsey knows this or not, but without a data center, you can't listen to his podcast. Isn't it kind of wild? Some of the loudest opponents, like the Democratic Socialists of America, they're the wealthy kids who want to destroy the rich. You got Jason Kelsey, who relies on data centers for you to connect to him, who wants to ruin the data centers. The Republicans are starting to sound the alarm that this is becoming a major issue the Democrats have seized upon. And I can tell you it is. There are a number of Republicans and Democrats who have lost primaries because they didn't forcefully oppose data centers in their area. This is from Axios. The Senate GOP campaign arm and a private memo to top AI companies warns that toxic views of U.S. data centers are killing the party's chances of holding a vital seat in Ohio. In the memo obtained by Axios, the National Republican Senatorial Committee says Democrats have made data centers a centerpiece of their campaign to defeat Senator John Husted of Ohio, and it's working. If he loses and data centers get the blame, politicians across the country will take notice, and they will not go near the next one. This has become a sleeper issue, the campaign cycle. AI CEOs and top Republicans share the rising panic. They tell us internal polls show data centers are as popular as spent nuclear waste and more broadly have become a proxy for feelings about AI. Tech giants are scrambling to pull together media campaigns to try to shift opinion before it hardens locally, but Democrats are dummies and they see the polling. Every politician who previously embraced data centers, including Josh Shapiro, are trying to crack down on them before the next election cycle. There are now more than 4,000 data centers online across the U.S. with another 3,000 planned. Houston's opponent in Ohio is former Senator Sherrod Brown, and he spent millions of dollars on a summer ad campaign calling Houston the face of data centers in Ohio. And Republicans say the issue is especially potent in heavily blue-collar Ohio because the state has several big data center projects in the works. It is a big problem for the Republicans.
But I would submit to you the biggest problem.

0: problem is not actually the data centers. It's that the faces of the data centers are the evil villains we've been warned about. The CEOs of the data centers are their own worst salesmen. They're nasty people, out of touch with America. The only one who seems to know how to save the data center is Zuckerberg. And I will tell you again, it is because he is married and has kids and tries to live a normal life as much as someone of his wealth can, and understands that you're not going to be able to sell a data center by telling people it's going to destroy their jobs and their community. Instead, you got to go provide them the six-figure jobs and the investment in their community and show you want to partner with them. Something that the other AI companies have not been able to figure out for the life of me. I cannot figure it out other than they are the evil people that we believe that they actually are. And they may destroy our economy in the process and also kill off the GOP's chances of having even a moderately mitigated November.
1: 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Those who disagree with him, also listen to see what he's going to say next. It's the Eric Erickson Show.
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1: So I had one of those just inspecting full body MRIs the other day where they just it's like, is there anything possibly wrong? Let's just go see. I mean, if something happens to me, the whole company goes belly up. So better be safe than sorry. And possibly looking at this company being an advertiser, Prenuvo, they were on just north of my office. So I get it back. Let me just read for you the findings from the circulatory system report. Abdominal aortic aneurysm, aberrant right subclavian artery, ascending aortic dilation, descending thoracic aorta dilation, enlarged heart, indeterminate cardiac lesion, pericardial effusion, pericardial fat. I read that. I was like, I'm going to die. And I scanned all of it, and it just got worse and worse and worse. Lung lesions, among other things. And only down at the bottom did I realize, oh, that's all the stuff they looked for. I was in my car, got the report. Like, I'm starting to have a panic attack. Like, I got an enlarged heart and fluid on my lungs and fluid on my heart. And I got lesions in my lungs and a lesion on my heart. No, that's all the stuff they looked for. Turns out there's nothing there on the report. Talk about a panic attack. Turns out I'm fine. There's nothing wrong with me at all. And they even found, contrary to what some of you think, they found a brain. They did. They showed up. I can see the image. 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
1: Hello, how are you? 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If you use Eric as your promo code to check out, you get 15% off. I, my friends, am taking a golf lesson this afternoon. I hope no one gets hurt. We need to talk about Ukraine. I say to you, never know with me. I'm not good. I make people who are bad golfers feel like, man, I'm good. Because I'm not. Ukraine. The Ukrainians are blowing up wild berries. Now, I have to tell you, I consider myself an informed person, an educated person. And when I saw these headlines about Ukraine blowing up wild berries in Russia, I thought, okay, I would do that because I hate berries. But why are they targeting wild berries in Russia? Yeah, y'all, I don't like fruit. I'll eat an apple. Apples I can handle. And bananas, I'm just morally opposed to bananas because my grandfather, when I was a kid, didn't have any teeth. And my sister and I had to watch him eat soggy cornflakes and Campbell's vegetable soup and old, like, almost black bananas. I was like, I can't. None of us could do it. My sisters and I, none. They'll eat banana products. I'm like, I can't do it after years of watching. Nope, can't do it. I am very anti-fruit, particularly berries. I'm allergic to melons. Berries, I just don't like. My sister loves strawberries so much, and just the smell of strawberries makes me want to gag. So when I saw that Ukraine was blowing up wild berries in Russia, I thought, well, I mean, I'm down for that, but why? Why are? Well, it turns out it's not wild berries. It's wild berries, which is the name of their Amazon knockoff. Wildberries is a company in Russia that is the Russian economy's version of Amazon.com. And they are blowing up the distribution facilities and the supply chain network of Wildberries. Because Wildberries, the company, doesn't just supply the Russian consumer with overnight toilet paper. It supplies the Russian military with a lot of supplies that Russian soldiers like. Not only that, the Ukrainians have now calculated something else. The Russians, in their economy, because it is so war-centered now, they're not feeling the costs of the war. So, to feel the costs of the war, they're blowing up the distribution centers of the companies that not only supply the Russian military with things, but also supply Russian civilians with lots of things that the Russian civilians like. And as long as Wildberries has distribution facilities, Russians can still get their products delivered in 24 hours, just like you and I can, and they don't have to feel the pain of the war. So the Ukrainians launched 600 drones in Russia yesterday, day before yesterday, and they blew up the major distribution facility for Wildberries outside of Moscow. They have blown up refineries. You've got now J.D. Vance essentially begging the Ukrainians to hold their fire. We have the sitting vice president of the United States who long wanted to get out of Ukraine and did not want to support Ukraine and thought the Russians were in the right is now asking the Ukrainians to pull their punches like he got Donald Trump to do against the Iranians. Look how that well that's gone for the United States. The Ukrainians, for their part, they are ignoring the pleas of J.D. Vance to take it easy on the Russians. This is from Reuters. The Associated Press, I'm sorry. Waves of Ukrainian drones targeting the massive logistics center outside Moscow overnight. The next morning, it was still ablaze, dark smoke rising into the city from what was one of Russia's largest retail warehouses. Hundreds of miles away, Ukrainian drone crews had barely paused after the night's work before starting to prepare for another attack. A small group of soldiers quickly assembled in a sunflower field in southern Ukraine, gathering around 20 small plane-like drones laden with explosives before launching them towards Russia. The launch of Ukraine's 413th Raid Unmanned Systems Regiment on Sunday morning was observed by a team of AP journalists, a rare glimpse into a rapidly expanding part of Ukraine's war effort. It's Ukraine's latest tactic, long-range drones designed to carry the war deep inside Russia, striking military, industrial, and logistical sites from the front far from the front lines. Kyiv has stepped up its attacks on Russia this year with long-range missiles and swarms of drones targeting military industries and energy facilities. It has also increasingly pummeled giant Wildberry depots, burning billions of dollars worth of merchandise belonging to Russia's online retail giant. Those attacks have brought the war home to the Russian public nearly 4.5 years into Moscow's full-scale invasion of Ukraine. The scale of the attacks has also forced Russia's military to stretch air defenses over a larger area, disrupted airports, sparked fuel shortages, and undermined morale in Russia. The regime's commander, Yevhen Karas, said his unit has taken part hours earlier in the strike on the Wildberries warehouse 28 miles south of Moscow during one of Ukraine's largest attacks on Russia to date. Ukraine will need to punish Kremlin if we want to get a stable, long period of peace and normal peace. The bigger casualties they have, the sooner they will go for peace, he said. Ukrainian officials aim to make the Russian public feel the war's consequences and pressure Vladimir Putin into negotiating a peace settlement. Putin has so far shown no signs he intends to end the war. This piece goes on for quite a while, and it is a very, very impressive operation. Fuel stations in Russia, particularly those around Moscow, are beginning to limit their supplies of gas. St. Petersburg, too, is having problems. Major Russian cities that have not felt the war effort, as Ukraine has on a daily basis. Now, I want to step back and bring this home. Including our vice president, who also thought he could cut a deal with the Iranians, and that, you know, as he told Jake Tapper, after 47 years, they decided they didn't want to kill Americans anymore. It was our vice president who also decided that he wanted to be on the side of the Russians, and he convinced the president the Ukrainians were no good, and the president had that fateful visit with Volodymyr Zelensky that was broadcast live across the world as he eviscerated the Ukrainian president and then threw him out of the White House at the behest of the vice president. We have been told by voices such as Tucker Carlson to those at the Heritage Foundation and the like that Ukraine doesn't have what it takes to beat the Russians, that we shouldn't support the Ukrainians, that the Russians are the good guys, the Russians want to be our friends, the Russians can be welcome into the Western fold. The Russians are right now arming Iran, along with the Chinese. There's another report out today that the Chinese and the Russians are together rapidly not only rearming the Iranians, but providing them new targets of American military operations in the Middle East in case Iran wants to go on offense at a time that they all believe we are short of missiles. The Russians and the Chinese appear to be urging the Iranians to go on offense against us. An attack could come at any moment. And we have people in Washington, D.C., particularly on the right, who have been cheering on the Russians and trying to get us to not be allies with the Ukrainians, to not help the Ukrainians. And you know what has happened as a result? To a degree, not only have the Ukrainians stood on their own two feet, the Ukrainians are now willing to help us. And the question is, will the president of the United States take Ukrainian help? It was, again, the vice president of the United States who insisted to the president that we should not accept Ukraine's help. Remember, Ukraine wanted to help us take out the Iranian drones because the Russian drones are Iranian drones. Iran was giving drones to Russia to use in Ukraine, and the Ukrainians figured out how to undermine, detect, and shoot down the Iranian drones. And the president told Ukraine, we didn't need their help in the Middle East. Saudi Arabia, the United Arab Emirates, Kuwait, Bahrain, and Israel all went to Ukraine separately and said, hey, we would very much like your help. And so the Ukrainians, in a war for survival against the Russians, diverted key strategists and soldiers and equipment to the Middle East to help our Arab allies defend themselves against the Iranians, as the Ukrainians have been doing. We could use an ally like Ukraine. Our supply chain is having troubles. I told you again, my buddy who says the big issue with supply chain is Congress hasn't appropriated money and the Pentagon never told the defense industry to ramp up. Ukraine's already ramped up. We could be using Ukrainian drones. We could be buying drones from Ukraine. That gives them money to make more drones and also provides us the drones and missiles we don't currently apparently have. There are warning signs flashing. This is from CNN. Oil prices are once again uncomfortably high, but the bigger problem is lurking just beneath the surface. What initially began as an oil supply shock caused by the Strait of Hormuz blockage is morphing into a fuel supply crisis. Refineries face a perfect combination of war and export restrictions, which is limiting how much crude oil they can turn into the gasoline, jet fuel, and diesel that powers the global economy. A key measure of refining profitability, known as the diesel crack spread, as I mentioned yesterday, skyrocketing to $102 a barrel on Monday for the first time ever, nearly tripling pre-war levels. Diesel crack spread measures how much refineries could earn on each barrel of crude they turn into diesel. This is man bites dog news. The market is screaming that we're short. Bob McNally, the president of Rapidian Energy Group, told CNN supplies of fuel remain historically tight because three of the four global refining hubs are in severe distress. Refineries in the Middle East have been attacked during the Iran war, and the refineries that are unscathed have had trouble shipping because of the standoff in the Strait of Hormuz. But it's not just the Iran war. Refineries in Russia, a major exporter of fuel, have been crippled by drone attacks from Ukraine. Approximately 40% of Russia's refining capacity is offline now, translating to around 3% of global refining capacity. Facing fuel shortages at home, Moscow has banned gas and diesel exports through the end of January 2027. And then there's China, another major fuel exporter. Beijing has helped prevent oil prices from spiking to $150 a barrel by slashing its oil imports beyond what many thought possible. But Beijing has also sought to avoid domestic fuel shortages by limiting its own fuel exports. That leaves the U.S. Gulf Coast as the only game in town. And American refineries are running all out to capture the historic profit margins. Did you know? The United States of America is right now exporting more oil than all Middle Eastern countries combined. We are on the verge of exporting more oil than all of OPEC combined. And remember, just like with the data centers, the left did not want us to start fracking and drilling, seeding the same conspiracies. By the way, remember that with fracking, it's causing earthquakes and your tap water to boil and burn. And with data centers now, it's the vibrations are causing miscarriages. That's not true, just like it was not true that the fracking was causing your tap water to explode. But that's one of the wild claims. This is the Secretary of Energy, Chris Wright.
2: Their exports today are zero barrels of oil per day. The United States military is bringing out 8 or 9 million barrels of oil per day. Is that America that's controlling what's happening there, or is that Iran controlling what's happening there? The data is pretty clear on that. That's America.
1: That's America. Iran is doing nothing, and we're sending 8 to 9 million barrels a day. This is one more from the Secretary of Energy.
3: We can produce more oil and gas at less cost than we ever could before. That's grown American production. And the Permian Basin, where we are right now in West Texas, the production, when President Trump was first elected 10 years ago, since then, oil production in this basin, America's largest oil field, oil production has quadrupled. Natural gas production has grown sevenfold. And so this is about innovation, and this is about unleashing American energy.
1: Which we need to do and which we are doing and which the left has long opposed. The same people who don't want the data centers now are the people who opposed fracking back in the day. And without that fracking, we would be in an energy disaster in this country. By the way, the Secretary of Energy, sharp guy, Chris Wright, that guy knows his stuff. Bringing it full circle. Without us, the world would be descending into chaos, right? In fairness, we started it with Iran. We don't seem to have a way out. The president doesn't seem to want to engage. He wants to bring economic pain to Iran at a time there are growing calls in the press to warn us that Iran may go on offense against us, thinking that we are vulnerable right now. And also, we got economic turmoil, the bond situation. The Secretary of Treasury has had to intervene, and we are pumping out enormous amounts of oil right now, and still our prices are high as we head to the midterms. There has never been an August before a midterm with gas prices as high as they are right now. The only way out is through Iran, and we should be partnering with the Ukrainians. Our enemy is their enemy. It makes sense. And I sure hope the president starts listening to competent people who don't just fantasize about aligning Russia to the West.
0: Eric will clear the way. It's the Eric Erickson Show.
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1: 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Get the show notes, the live stream, the podcast, so much more. This is from Notice. Corey Mills' downfall came from inside the house. As allegations of sexual misconduct, questions about his military record, and campaign finance violations surrounded Florida Representative Corey Mills, House Republican leadership, the White House, and a majority of the GOP conference privately stayed behind him. Publicly stayed behind him, I should say. Behind the scenes, however, they were trying to recruit someone to run against him. Well, Ryan Elijah won against Corey Mills. What I just find remarkable, though, is the lack of public support for Ryan Elijah. It would have been the right thing for the Republicans in D.C. to do, to come out and say, Corey's got to go. He's damaged goods. Mike Herodopoulos, a freshman member of the Florida delegation, grew concerned. He worked behind the scenes to recruit a primary challenger, and he helped engineer Mills' defeat. A former president of the Florida State Senate, Herodopoulos, had seen the movie before. He believed Mills was more than a flawed incumbent. He posed a threat to the majority. While Herodopoulos believed Mills could fend off a primary challenge, he predicted he would struggle in the general election. Mills has faced a series of controversies in the past year. Notice reported in 2025 about discrepancies showing Mills' Bronze Star Award from the Army. Army soldiers cited in the documents submitting Mills for the honor said they had no recollection of Mills actually being present at the incident it listed. Notice also reported last year that while he was a candidate in 2021, he was caught with sex workers in Tbilisi, Georgia, while on a rescue mission to Afghanistan. More recently, Mills was accused of domestic violence by one partner and separately receiving a restraining order from an ex-girlfriend. Herodopoulos said he believed it was incumbent upon me to find a candidate, so he approached Ryan Elijah, a former TV news anchor. Ryan and I have always talked about him potentially running. We'd had conversations, and he was ready to step up and make sure his community was well represented in Congress. Elijah announced in April, but still a long shot bid. Herodopoulos worked the ground and campaigned in Florida, and back in D.C. was working behind the scenes. It is a very good thing that Ryan Elijah won. 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
6: From ABC News, I'm Dave Packer. A police helicopter and a small airplane collided in the skies over Pennsylvania Wednesday night. It happened during a training exercise at Carlisle Regional Airport, minutes from the state capital of Harrisburg. Lieutenant Colonel George Bivens with the Pennsylvania State Police.
7: As that Cessna came down along that runway, for an unknown reason, it veered hard to the right at the last moment.
6: The pilot of the Cessna 150 was killed. All on board that helicopter, two Pennsylvania state troopers, both expected to survive. Five Americans have died in a helicopter crash in Kenya. That, according to the State Department, local authorities say seven people total were on board. No survivors. President Trump saying he's reducing the scheduled joint military exercises with South Korea and saying he's meeting with North Korean dictator Kim Jong-un later this year.
8: I felt that to do a massive war exercise, I thought that was very insulting to somebody that, frankly, has been, during my term at least, very well behaved.
6: Reaction from North Korean state media, quote, "We regard it as one unworthy of comment and have no interest in it at all," and saying there's no knowledge of any discussions between Trump and Kim. The family of Nolan Wells Wednesday marking what would have been his 19th birthday with a vigil and an outreach to supporters. They want to keep the search for answers into his mysterious death on Horn Island, a barrier island about 10 miles from the Gulf Coast, active. The family's attorney, Ben Crump.
9: We're trying to work collaboratively with the district attorney's office. Obviously, the Congressional Black Caucus has asked for the FBI to open an investigation.
6: The U.S. national debt reaching a staggering milestone, surpassing $40 trillion. This just 5 months after the U.S. hit a record $39 trillion debt in March. 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
6: One person is dead, another hospitalized following a home explosion in Annapolis, Maryland. Assistant Fire Chief Lawrence Schultz says the cause is under investigation, but they have a lead.
12: It was purported that about an hour before the explosion, there was a vendor there to resupply the house with propane. We don't know that the two are related. That vendor came, supplied the house with its propane, and then left.
6: The home collapsed. Former MyPillow CEO Mike Lindell says he'll pay for a recount in his election loss to State House Speaker Lisa Demuth in the Minnesota Governor Republican primary. Lindell lost by about 45,000 votes, or 11%. A famous Los Angeles deli got a surprise letter in the mail.
13: Langer's Deli is an institution here in L.A. Its staff was shocked when they got a letter from Roberto Andrade of Texas, who said he was visiting L.A. from El Paso. He ate at Langer's Deli and wasn't sure if he remembered to leave a tip for the wait staff. Wanting to make sure his gratitude was recognized, he mailed a $50 tip with a letter to the restaurant's owners. The letter reading, "My first job was as a busboy and a waiter." He went on to say he's sending $50 in case he forgot to give a tip. Langer's Deli says a tip was delivered to his server. Alex Stone, ABC News, Los Angeles.
6: The U.S. Coast Guard came to the rescue of two people Friday when their 14-foot kayak overturned near Arch Rock off Ventura County, California. They were airlifted to safety. Dave Packer, ABC News.
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16: Three, two, one, zero. All engine running.

Ladies and gentlemen, boys and girls, welcome. It's Eric Erickson here across the United States. Delighted to have you with me. The phone number is 877-973-7425. That's 877-97-ERIC, E-R-I-C-K. If you text Eric, E-R-I-C-K, to 33777, you get the live stream, the show notes, the podcast, everything you need to stay in touch with the show. I'm going to sing now the praises, not of data centers. No, no. Let's sing the praises of Big Pharma. Have you heard about the story today? This is a very big deal. An experimental, brace yourselves for this, mRNA-based vaccine succeeded in preventing cancer from coming back or spreading in a study of high-risk melanoma patients, Moderna and its partner Merck said Wednesday, paving the way for a potentially new life-extending treatment for the thousands of people diagnosed with the deadly skin cancer each year. Moderna shares more than doubled mid-morning Wednesday, while Merck's stock gained more than 10%. The companies were on track to add more than $50 billion in market capitalization combined. The study looked at people who had surgery to remove a melanoma. The point of the treatment was to reduce the risk of it coming back. The company said the late-stage study, which tested the personalized cancer vaccine Intismerin in combination with Merck's blockbuster cancer immunotherapy Keytruda, met its main goal of extending the time before cancer returns in high-risk patients. The study also met a secondary goal of preventing the disease from spreading to different organs. I have a feeling that this is just the beginning of a new field, said Jane Healy, vice president of oncology at Merck, adding the goal for patients is to give them longer without having to worry about treatments for cancer. The companies didn't provide specific details about how long patients taking the Moderna-Merck combination lived without their cancer progressing or how long they lived on average. The companies will present more details at a medical conference later this year. The results marked the first successful late-stage trial for a personalized mRNA cancer therapy, validating decades of research into custom treatments engineered specifically for an individual's tumor mutations. For Moderna, these results could pave the way for its entry into the $240 billion-plus year cancer drug market, a boon for a company that's been dependent on COVID vaccine sales. There are, everywhere these days, particularly online, conversations how bad things are. The cost of living is bad. Society is bad. The country is in decline. Everything and everyone feels terrible. I need to say again that the more time you spend on the internet, the worse you think the world is. And I don't think it's a coincidence. And, you know, I told you that story. It's my flippant explanation. Jesus casts the legion of demons out of the two possessed men in the cemetery. The demons get into the pigs. They run down the hill into the lake. They drown. And, well, they're eternal. They got to do something. So they start Twitter and social media. When my kids were little, and as they grew, I told them repeatedly, the devil is going to try to find you on the internet. It's not something flippant. I really do believe there is evil. Evil, in my view, is the absence of God. And that absence of God is going to try to find you in your life. And it's going to try to drive despair. It's not a coincidence that as more people have gotten isolated, more people have depression. There is a story out in the, we put it in the show notes, that there are more single men now than married men, and that the younger you are as a man, the more likely you are to be single. And that social trust among Gen Z and Gen Alpha, the youngest among us, when they hit teenage and late teenage years and head into their 20s, their lack of trust of the social settings around them and their lack of social trust of those around them is the highest it's ever been in society. And it comes from isolation.
And as people become isolated, they become more conspiracy minded. And one of the most pernicious conspiracies in the world today is that somehow Big Pharma is trying to keep you sick. I know people who believe that pharmaceutical companies could cure cancer tomorrow if they wanted to. Not a single one of these people has the education to be able to develop the drugs that other people develop within big pharmaceutical companies. Not a single one of them. And yet they're convinced that though they are not as smart as the people making the pharmaceuticals, that surely those pharmaceutical companies could cure people of diseases if they wanted to. My wife has an incurable form of cancer. It is not cancer from anything she has done in life. She has lung cancer, stage 4. She's done nothing wrong in her life to get cancer. She hasn't smoked. She hasn't lived an unhealthy lifestyle. She just has bad genetics. Her mother died of cancer. Her mom's sister died of cancer. Multiple other members of the family died of cancer. She doesn't have great genes. There is no cure for my wife's cancer. I remember when she was first diagnosed with this cancer, one of the things we thought was, can she do a lung transplant? Cancer hasn't spread outside her lungs. Can she do a lung transplant? And the doctors told us no. I did not realize this, that over time you get a transplant. Over time, you shed the cells of the host, and the cells over time begin to populate with your DNA over time. Didn't realize that. Because my wife's DNA has a gene that generates a stray protein that her body processes as cancer. Over time, if she were to get a lung transplant of someone else's lungs into her body, her lungs would still develop the cancer. There's no way to get around it. Now, perhaps Big Pharma can one day generate a medicine that trips the wires in my wife's genes to turn off the errant protein that her body makes that causes cancer. That could be on the horizon. There's no grand conspiracy here. What there is, though, are more and more people who want to cut off their nose to spite their face. And there are a lot of people on the planet today, particularly in Western society, particularly in our country, who have it so good they can't appreciate they have it good because things aren't going well for them right now. Y'all, it's expensive out there. It is expensive to live in this country right now. Milk is expensive. Eggs are not nearly as expensive as they were. But beef is certainly expensive. Beef is very expensive right now. A gallon of whole milk at my local grocery store has gotten more expensive than it was. It's just, the unfortunate reality in our life right now that the Democrats embrace something called modern monetary theory. And they really did believe that they could drive up spending and not have inflation. And they were wrong. And all the major economists told them they were wrong. All the major economists told them they were wrong. And they decided they knew better. And they broke the economy. And now on the Republican side come these guys, including the vice president, who believe that we should get rid of our reserve currency, that that's part of the problem. That's actually

0: right now. That's expensive. But the solution is not to try these new things. It's to get back to the old things that worked. Remember, the new thing that caused the inflation was modern monetary theory, that we'll just spend a bunch of money. And right now, there's a massive amount of money being spent. And you are being told and you are being indoctrinated by people with agendas to fundamentally transform this country, that the old ways don't work. In fact, I would argue that when we were doing the old things, like letting you decide for yourself how you wanted to live, you deciding the common good of your family, you making arm's length transactions, life, all those things, prices were cheaper. Wages rose more. And we did not vilify success. Big Pharma is not a villain. Big Pharma saves my wife's life. Big Pharma saves many of you. Big Pharma keeps your kids alive. It's not the villain that people on the internet would have you believe. There is no miracle cure out there. And I want you to just think about this. There are people who really do believe at this moment that Big Pharma is keeping hidden from you the cure to cancer. And that the vision is because you if you were to get cured of cancer, Big Pharma would go out of business. The people who believe this don't really know anything about cancer, but they fundamentally believe it because they think there are smart people out there who can find cures, and they're covering up the cures because they wouldn't be rich. And it all turns into envy and jealousy and covetousness, and that is the entire strain. And it's the strain of the modern society now, that it's covetousness. Thou shalt not covet, says Scripture, and the Democratic Socialist, and a lot of people online, and even some Republicans are like, no, we will covet, and we will envy, and we will hate those who have more than we have, and we will hate the people who are richer than us, and we will tear down those institutions. It is where we are headed, is very much in the Maoist direction in China, where the professors and the educated classes were hunted and sentenced to prison and re-educated. And it drove the Chinese society into the ground. There's a madness in our society right now. And so much of that madness now comes from isolation. A pharmaceutical company has found a way to stop melanoma. And if you don't know anything about melanoma, when melanoma progresses, there's pretty much nothing you can do. It gets into your bones and it spreads and you're dead. Melanoma is a terrible cancer if you don't catch it early. I have several scars on my body where melanomas were cut off of my body. And we may get to a day very soon where an individual vaccine created courtesy of progresses where it would be fatal to you no longer is. And I want you to think about the people you know in your life, because I know you all know those people, and they believe that pharmaceutical companies are just hiding the cures to these diseases so they can make money. And yet here comes one that's made something that can actually eradicate skin cancer. My wife is on a medicine that keeps her cancer from spreading. And the common thread among all the people who believe all the crazy things these days is how lonely and isolated they are. And that loneliness and that isolation begin to feed on resentment and envy and covetousness. And it poisons our politics to the point you've got people on the right who are firm supporters of Donald Trump, who believe he would make America great again, who are now saying, no, he hasn't made America great again. We're worse than ever. We are in decline. You know what? There are aspects of our society in decline. And if you don't believe me, go to Portland, Oregon, or go to Denver, Colorado, and look at the drug addicts on the street. But to say the whole nation is in decline, we are better off than we were just 10 years ago socially. We are better off in terms of advances of science, in terms of the economy, and so many other things. It sucks right now. It's bad. But if you can't recognize that today your life is better than someone who lived 100 years ago, that's on you, not on me. And I would just ask you to reassess and not destroy every good thing we have because of your resentment and envy.
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1: Glad to have you guys with me. The phone number, 877-973-7425. Be patient with me. I want to get to your phone calls. Charlie told me I'm rambling. I'm going long. Bad clock management today. Part of it is tired. I was on the road last night and have not slept well the last couple of nights. Not because of my sheets or mattress topper. I've been staying up way too late. And part of it, I got to admit, is the new season of Reacher has come out on Amazon Prime. And I am hooked. My gosh, this is the show is, I mean, all four seasons are great. This fourth season is phenomenal. It is, but it starts every episode. Now there's the warning. In the first episode, there's a suicide and there's a warning that you're going to see a suicide. And then the second episode is a recap and it warns you about that. And then the third episode is another suicide. And so you start the show every time. You're like, oh, somebody's going to commit suicide in the episode. I know what's going to happen. It's like, why? But I am impressed with this series. You know, Alan Richson, he battles mental health issues, been pretty open about it. Very anti-Donald Trump. Some people on the right have found it off-putting. Y'all, I have never expected someone in Hollywood to agree with me on anything. I'm always surprised and delighted when I find people in Hollywood who actually agree with me on something. Some of whom listen to this program. But most of them, they're just a bunch of progressives, and you got to be on the left to fit in. And this guy's building his career. He's got a wife and kids, apparently regular churchgoers. But he doesn't like Donald Trump, and he's a big supporter of gun control, which is ironic given the amount of gun violence in his shows. But it's an entertaining show. And if it's on Amazon Prime, and I am hooked, and I have stayed up way too late watching Reacher and need to do better clock management. Now, when we come back, I'll take your phone calls. 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

0: 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Cutting through the chaos with relatable, unpredictable conservative commentary.
1: Hello and welcome. It is Eric Erickson here. The phone number is 877-973-7425. Should you wish to be on the program, I want to go to Alan's phone call. Welcome, Alan. How are you?
2: Doing well. Very glad. Maybe I can be your first ditto head. Ditto on the farm. Big farm is not evil.
1: Thank you.
2: Don't hold the cure on the shelf. I'm an oncology pharmacist, have worked with Emory and Pharma, and know a couple of physicians that were doing some of the mRNA work in melanoma, and it's really excellent. And, you know, also, too, even this new FDA under RFK, they approved mRNA flu vaccine as well just a little while ago. But as far as that, I mean, I've heard it for years. You know, Gary, Alan, you're a pharmacist. You don't know. There's the cures on the shelf. And I said, no, it's not. If it were, that would be the biggest pharma company there is. But what they have done before is if the cost of regulatory and trials to get it to market, if it's in a very small, narrow niche area, sometimes they will put that on the shelf because at that point in time, the economics do not fit. But because we have our capitalist system with private equity markets, small companies will come and purchase those and do the work to bring them to market because they don't have to have that big economy of scale like the big pharma does. Mm-hmm. And I mean, that's why we have the best way to get a of our markets and our system still.
1: Right. Yeah, listen, I understand the desire of people to believe that there is a cure right around the corner, that obviously we have so much science, and it also comes from a lack of understanding of essentially how these diseases work. You know, I'll just say that in my view, I mean, we live in a fallen world. Disease is part of it. We're not going to get rid of disease, but they're going to evolve over time. This comes down to isolation, so much of it. So let me just pull back the curtain a little bit so you guys know what's going to happen. I have had so many requests from people over the last few years. A camera crew is coming to my house in a couple of weeks to film me making my cinnamon roll recipe. I believe gumbo. I'm not sure what all the recipes are going to be. And as all of you know, by and large, I invite friends over on Sunday nights and we watch football and we eat, smoke cigars. Some of us drink bourbon. I'm actually, turns out my daughter has a professor who follows me on Instagram, goes to church with us. And I sent the guy a note and said, come over on Sunday. He's going to come over. And it all goes back to, this is pre-COVID. I'm a workaholic. I love my job. I love being here with you guys. And I want to be very honest with you that today, I have sat in an orthodontist chair for over 2 hours and I show prep lacked a little bit today. I can still do this show. I can put on a great show with minimal effort. It's because I love my job. This is so much fun for me, but I do it all the time. And my wife and kids finally at one point had an intervention with me. They're like, you got to get out of your office. You're in your office all the time. It's one reason I have a studio now. I rent a place to do my show because there is a defined cutoff point to go home. And then I'm home and I'm no longer at the office. And I try to stay out of my office at home now. It looks like a hoarder's nightmare. My office does. I really need to clean it up, but I try not to go in there as much. And so before COVID, Philip started coming over and then other friends started coming over, his brother, my CFO, and we hang out on Sunday nights. And I am more and more mindful of how isolated an existence I might otherwise live. And I see the data on a regular basis now, the massive number of people, particularly men who isolate themselves. They don't do anything. And they substitute, whether it's an AI chat bot or online conversations, and they don't actually know their neighbors. And it is not a coincidence we have a spike in mental health problems after COVID, because in COVID, so many people were forced to isolate. I did not isolate as much in COVID. Now, we certainly, our kids were out of school and whatnot, but still had my friends come over on Sunday nights. We were on the front porch, and the COVID data showed that if you were outside, you were not getting COVID. All the people who were getting COVID were getting it from inside, not outside. It's why it was always absurd for people to attack Ron DeSantis for leaving the beaches open in Florida when the data showed that no one was going to the beach and getting COVID at the beach. Nobody was. But a lot of people, particularly younger people, used as an excuse to be hermits, to not go outside. My wife and I are undergoing a kitchen renovation right now. Frugal Kitchens is an advertiser in Atlanta. They do a lot of the building. They do it off-site, and then they bring it on. And so you're really only out of your kitchen for about 5 days. You know, a kitchen renovation can take forever, and we're just at the point, like, we've got countertop that was cracked when we moved into our house in 2011. We've got other issues that have happened, and we need to update. And so we're updating. And I'm telling my wife, like, this is an excuse for us to get back into having people in the house. And my wife and kids both are like, you have people on the front porch, but we don't really need people. I said, no, you need contact with other people. There's a lady, her name is Rosaria Butterfield. She was, or might still be, a professor at Duke. She was for a time. And she was an atheist, and she was going to have a debate with a pastor about the Christian faith being nonsense. Well, if you're going to have a if you're going to have a debate with a theologian, you probably ought to read the scripture that you're going to be arguing over. And so she did. Funny thing happened. She's now a leading voice in Christianity. She read the Bible. That's always the danger for the atheist. If you actually read it and decide to wrestle with the text, you might just convert. And she did. She was a lesbian atheist, and she's now married and has kids, and she's a leading defender of the Christian faith. She's in my denomination, the Presbyterian Church in America. She's an incredible person to read. One of the points that she makes is that you are probably in the camp of people who, as she points out, you don't want to have anybody in your house. This is the thing that drives me crazy. Sometimes we want to have people come over. Well, we can't because the floor hasn't been vacuumed. The counters need to be cleaned off. We gotta mop. We gotta dust. We gotta scrub the toilets. The house is a wreck. You can't have anybody at your house because your house is a wreck. You gotta clean the house and exhaust yourself. And by the time you've cleaned the house and exhaust yourself, you don't want the people coming into the house. Better to leave the house messy than have someone come over. Rosaria Butterfield pointed out that the people who are like this, particularly those of you who go to church who are like this, could learn a lot from the gay community. That's right. You good Christians who believe marriage is between a man and a woman, you could learn a lot from your gay and lesbian neighbors. Her point is that a knock on the door and a warm meal with a friend in their house is sometimes the difference between eating the bullet and eating the meal. And her gay and lesbian friends, they don't care if their house is picked up or not. When your friend needs you, your friend needs you, and you shouldn't feel compelled to have to clean up your house, because you opening your door to your friend and allowing them to come in and sit at your table and share a meal with you is the difference between good mental health and bad mental health, between someone contemplating suicide and someone actually committing suicide. And you in the church community, and just a general person out there at large who won't let someone come to your house, won't invite people over because you're ashamed that your house is messy. You know what? Everybody else has the same messy house too. You have chosen to create an impediment to being a social person. You have created an impediment to get out of your isolation because you're comfortable in your isolation. It's not that you're uncomfortable having people in your messy house. It's that you're uncomfortable having people in your house. And so the messiness of your house is your excuse to not have people come to your house. And the young are having a worse time than any generation to come before us. 100 years ago, isolation was not an option. Today it is, because you can sit at home with your phone in your hand and you can get every bit of information in the world today and all the information you possibly want. And it's a real big deal. And the mental health toll on our kids, it's a problem. Brad Wilcox is a professor at the University of Virginia and a fellow at the Institute for Family Studies. He's got a book called Get Married. The number of unmarried young men is surging in the United States. Unmarried men, 20 to 39. Now outnumber married men, 20 to 39, by 2 to 1 since 2000. Unmarried is up 47%. Married is down 15%. And it's not just that. It's the young women, too. The young women, too. Yeah, look, I got a 20-year-old daughter who I love, and her head is on right. And she wants to have a career. She's not interested in having kids. She's not necessarily interested in having a marriage. And I'm like, child of mine, one, the Bible says be fruitful and multiply, but take Jesus out of it, and I'm just going to tell you, you can be lonely or not. It's your choice. If you want to be isolated and lonely, that's fine. But as you grow older, your anxiety and mental health grows as you stay isolated. Now, I suspect she'll find someone. They'll fall in love. They'll get married. I one day want grandkids. And I'm not there yet. I don't want grandkids anytime soon. My kids aren't old enough. I am not old enough to be a grandparent. I've got friends of mine who are younger than me, and they got started in life earlier than me, and they got grandkids. And I'm like, you know, your kids are out of the house. You can come out with me and you can hang out. We can go grab a beer. No, because, well, we got the grandkid at the house. I'm glad I have kids whose heads are on straight. My daughter's listening right now. Yes, her head is on straight. As I said, she's got priorities. My son has priorities. He wants to go. He wants to get a degree. He wants to get a wife. And I'm telling you, that if you're not going to get married, if you're not going to be married anytime soon, and you're a young person right now, you at least need friendships. If I can give one piece of advice to myself when I was in college, it would hang out more with friends. Build those memories. My son is also like, we live isolated existences. I'm not necessarily great at practicing what I preach, but we finally convinced our son, you got to go on your class trip. They're going to the Grand Canyon, his class. And my son, not big on taking trips with the other kids, and he's going, thankfully. My daughter went on the trip, came back. She still got great stories from her time on this trip. My son, like, you're going to go build stories. Build your life. I don't want to pressure my kids at this point. Once 21, so it's too early to get married anyway for them. I just want them to be thinking about this in life. That I don't want them to live this isolated existence, because the data is out there and the data is growing and the data is alarming, that as kids who are isolated and they get older and they're not engaged in these relationships, they have more mental health baggage. They have more anxiety. They have more social stress. They also, if they're progressive in their values and not going to church, they become insane. You know, I try not to use the word Karen anymore to describe that type, but it's also what I realize is that many of you, when I say Karen, you know what I mean, but I try not to say it because I got friends named Karen. But also, those women who take on that persona, they are liberal women who are not married, who are isolated, and they don't go to church. You know, the easiest cure for your mental health, according to the data, is go to church, even if you're not a believer. Now, I know this is crazy for some of you who you're not a believer. But going to church is a cure for mental health. That's not me. That's what the data says. In fact, there's this wild story I read a couple of weeks ago. I was on vacation, and there was a story, and I meant to save it. I lost it. I'm going to have to find it. An atheist who started going to church. And you know what? He's still an atheist. But he goes to church every Sunday. Doesn't miss it for the world. Why does he go to church on Sunday, even though he's an atheist? Because he's met great friends. He lived an isolated existence. He now golfs with a local banker in his town who met him at church. He goes to church, and he's made friends that he didn't have. And he says, and the people who go to church, they take care of him, and he takes care of them. He never had that relationship in his life. He goes to church, and he's found a community in a church, and he's the atheist. And they all know he's an atheist, and they don't care. He's still coming to church. Maybe one day he'll believe. The antisocial behavior of young people, Gen X and Gen Z, it's going to ruin their lives. I am so happy that my kids have friends. My daughter went to college, and I think she's found her people. Sometimes it took me to college, and I haven't really remained in touch with a lot of my friends. Like my college roommate Brian and I, we do not talk, and it's not because we don't like it. He lives his life. I live my life. His father passed away a few years ago. I reached out. His son actually goes to school with my daughter now. His son goes to my alma mater. We were college roommates for 3 years, and we lived different lives. I'm very bad about keeping in touch with people from college, but I have a group of friends now. And I'm telling you this because the data is starting to be really alarming, and it's really starting to be alarming in their 20s, who they're not making friends, they're not getting married, they're not thinking about having kids, they want careers, and they're those who started the pattern are now getting to their 30s, and they are absolutely miserable, and their mental health anxiety is exploding. Now, I should shut up. I'm running long. 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

0: in China? Well, no, I only bought 8. And they were like, okay, we're going to take those last two off. And so they knew, but they knew. And they said what they do is start with smaller purchases, and then they test to see how it comes back and if they still have the access to the account the next day.
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0: We are Red Eye Radio. He is Eric Carly, and I'm Gary McNamara. Hey, got quite a bit of good response to the op-ed piece that we read in the Wall Street Journal yesterday from a young entrepreneur who talked about it. It was basically saying, talking about the MAGA movement, especially with young people, is moving socialist.
1: Yeah,
0: and brought up the latest polls, not just Republicans, but those that call themselves MAGA. And it's something that you and I have talked about, which is the Republican Party moving to the left. We've been talking about it, though, for 20 years.
1: Yeah.
0: 2000. Wow.
1: Since we started.
0: 2006.
1: Yeah.
0: Yeah.
1: Wow. Maybe 2005 when you started with Tom DeLay.
0: Yeah. When Tom DeLay said, well, you know, we've cut the budget. You know, the conservatives are going to have to be quiet because we've cut the budget.
1: Yeah.
0: You know, basically it's bare bones right now. And we said, oh, please, for God's sakes.
1: Yeah.
0: And you and I were only working together probably less than a month, and you were worried about me at that time.
1: No, I thought you were going to, because there isn't a defibrillator for the brain. I thought your brain was going to explode. So, well.
0: But we'll get to more of that, something that just amazes us.
1: Yeah.
0: We'll get to that coming up.
1: All right.
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0: gone. 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
4: 2026 was virtually unchanged this month. We did see an increase in the size of the cow inventory, but that was largely offset by a slight reduction in milk per cow, which we carried into 2027, which, assuming no change in the cow inventory, led to a small reduction, 100 million pound reduction in our milk production forecast for next year.
3: Looking at trade,
4: we raised our fat basis export forecast. That reflects strength in both U.S. butter exports and cheese exports. Pretty sharp reduction in our skim solid basis export forecast this month, and that's mainly lower exports of non-fat dry milk and lactose.
3: Product and class price forecast for milk also vary. The end result, though, the all milk price forecast for this month is lowered for both this year and next. I'm Rod Bain reporting for the U.S. Department of Agriculture in Washington, D.C.
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0: Radio. He is Eric Cronin. I'm Gary McNamara. So the statement I wanted to make is we had the WNBA report earlier. There's Sophie Cunningham, who advocates women playing women's basketball instead of biological men playing women's basketball. And she is booed in Toronto by a significant portion of women. You cannot make this crap up. You cannot make it up.
1: That's where we are. Well, at least in Toronto.
0: Yep.
1: Yep.
2: Why? 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

0: We are Red Eye Radio. He's our crony. I'm Gary McNamara, addressing the other thing that Americans are paranoia about, data centers. New poll out, Americans are more open to nuclear power plants than AI data centers.
1: See, that's the game. The government's just trying to warm you up. Well, okay, you got your choice, data center or nuke plant. Nuke plant!
0: I saw a number of conservatives yesterday come out and say, look, and you've seen the surveys coming out saying golf courses use way more water than AI centers. 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

0: We are Red Eye Radio. He is Eric Cronin. I'm Gary McNamara. Hey, got quite a bit of good response to the op-ed piece that we read in the Wall Street Journal yesterday from a young entrepreneur who talked about it. Was basically saying, talking about the MAGA movement, especially with young people, is moving socialist.
1: Yeah,
0: and brought up the latest polls, not just Republicans, but those who call themselves MAGA. And it's something that you and I have talked about, which is the Republican Party moving to the left. We've been talking about it, though, for 20 years.
1: Yeah.
0: Since we
1: started.
0: 2006.
1: Yeah.
0: Yeah.
1: Wow. Well, maybe 2005 when you started with Tom DeLay.
0: Yeah. When Tom DeLay said, well, you know, we've cut the budget. You know, the conservatives are going to have to be quiet because we've cut the budget.
1: Yeah.
0: You know, basically it's bare bones right now. And we said, oh, please, for God's sakes.
1: Yeah.
0: And you and I were only working together probably less than a month, and you were worried about me at that
1: time. I thought you were going to, because there isn't a defibrillator for the brain. I thought your brain was going to explode. So, well.
0: But we'll get to more of that, something that just amazes us.
1: Yeah.
0: We'll get to that coming up.
1: All right.
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1: Road work on Route 7 again. That's the overnight construction, and that is by New Canaan Avenue. And southbound on the turnpike, we're in pretty good shape. No issues there. Northbound Parkway, Sikorsky Bridge. Left lane is out due to construction. Fairfield County traffic every 10 minutes on WICC.
0: 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Miller Nissan of Fairfield, weather update.
2: Clouding over this morning, showers arriving during the afternoon. It will be humid near 80, rain later this evening and overnight near 60. Partly sunny tomorrow, a few scattered showers near 80. I'm meteorologist Paul Piorek on WICC.
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3: Earlier this month, the Department of Consumer Protection released its licensing report for 2025. We spoke with DCP Commissioner Brian Caffarelli about the significance of this report and some highlights from it. We also touched on the process to get licenses and whether penalties are strong enough for bad actors with important work-related licenses.
5: We did do an annual report on the state of our licensing division, and so that's for 2025. And it looks at industries with the biggest growth and decline by new application over the last 5 years. And it really does allow not just us, but the legislature and a broader market to look at our evolving marketplace in Connecticut and share trends and industries that we regulate. A lot of people, it's, you know, a good little plug for us in terms of letting your listeners know the variety of things that are in the portfolio that DCP regulates, and thus they can contact us if they have an issue with. And so really, I mean, it is, the numbers are staggering. We issue more than 260,000 credentials a year. When I first started here, I used to say 300,000. So I can't do that anymore. Although, if you include brands that we register for liquors, we do get close to that. But it is unbelievable that it spread across 130 credential types. And so the five most popular ones I'll highlight for you: occupational trades, and they have the most with nearly 42,000 licensees, and they're professionals that work in electrical, HVAC, home inspection, plumbing, pipe fitting, sheet metal, pool installation, all the stuff that builds Connecticut, your homes, your schools, your offices. And so it's a robust workforce that we have here. And, you know, I think everybody wants to make sure they're competent and have the proper education and training to do what they do. And that's how it happens in Connecticut, is that we, when we credential them, we confirm that and get them to work. The kind of by type rounding out the list is home improvement and new construction, real estate, and accountancy. And so the biggest growth over the last 5 years was cottage food operators, and that increased by almost 200%. And so it's a program that allows people to start a small business from their home, and they can make low risk items like baked goods that can be sold directly to consumers, like at farmers markets.
3: Oh, neat.
5: And it really became popular during COVID.
3: Sure.
5: And then everybody became aware of the program and started doing more of it. And so it continues, and that's cool. Other industries are health clubs. They're growing rapidly because it's not just the typical, you know, big box gyms that you think of, but there's a lot of more specialized health clubs that are out there. As I said, heating and cooling, electricians and plumbers, they're all on the rise, which is good for our state. On the flip side, the five industries that saw a decline are TV and radio service dealers, and that's for obvious reasons. People aren't getting their TVs and radios repaired anymore. You know, quite frankly, it's just not cost effective for people because televisions are so, you know, affordable these days. They just most often buy a new one than go out and get it repaired.
3: Interesting.
5: And then gas stations, a lot of them are consolidating. So we saw a little dip there, and food manufacturers.
3: Wow.
5: So it's interesting to look at the workforce. Before this report, we knew there was an increase in popularity for our cottage food program. But since then, it continues, like I said, to be a great way for people to make money right from their home.
3: I have a question. And again, we have Brian Caffarelli here, the commissioner of the Department of Consumer Protection. So when we talk about licensing, it's interesting, Brian, because I was talking to a lawmaker this week. And actually, he name dropped you, not in a bad way, but he was like, Brian does an amazing job and we love him for what he does. But it kind of goes outside of your purview, if you will. But I wanted to ask you, because I knew you were coming on this week. So when we talk about licensing, you know, so you just mentioned that one of the top five industries that we saw a huge growth, you know, based on this licensing report had to do with contractors, basically, which is no surprise, right? Or even real estate. That's another one that no surprise. But it's funny because when we talk about contractors and how you want to make sure you vet and have credible contractors or even real estate agents, I have a real estate agent who comes on my show every week and he's our real estate expert. He will say literally everyone and their mom during the pandemic got a real estate license. And he goes, but that doesn't mean that they're great at their job. And I also look at this state lawmaker we were talking about, liquor licenses. Do you think we are too lax on licensing? And again, I know there's kind of you have to hit a middle ground, right? Because you don't want to make it so impossible that we don't have people entering industries. But do you think we're too lax with licensing distribution? When you look at how many shoddy contractors there are, you look at how many real estate agents there are without enough expertise or even allowing liquor licenses. I'm not sure. That's why I figured I'd ask your opinion on that.
5: Yeah, and the answer is no. And, you know, certainly there are always kind of changes or tweaks that they make during legislative sessions as markets evolve and to keep up with the times. And there's always going to be some bad actors, right? And so it's exponential. So if you've got a smaller pool of real estate agents and, you know, for the percentage of them that just are, you know, it's the same thing like, you know, the bad students or, you know, you take any other group and the bigger the pool, the more you're going to have. And so it becomes a little more apparent because there's more focus on it and there was more money to be made. But I will tell you that as things evolve and people find ways to be less than, you know, honest or, you know, that don't exactly want to play by the rules, the legislature is quick to act. And so we've seen some instances with, you know, that in real estate where they've made changes to like wholesalers. There are actually effective and good real estate wholesalers out there, but they, you know, there are those that have found a way to, you know, those ads you see where it says, you know, I'll pay you cash for your home in 5 days. There's a lot of fine print there, and you normally don't walk away, you know, better off like afterwards. And so they've addressed that. But by and large, you know, those individuals who are getting the licenses for real estate, particularly the ones doing the trades, I mean, that is amazing what the apprentices go through to become an electrician and or plumber, HVAC. I don't think people realize it. It's the equivalent of going to 4 years of college, right, and working at the same time to get your on-the-job training. And so these graduations that I've had, the pleasure of attending is huge because they're graduating in a trade with a job debt-free. And so I think a lot of people have seen that path as education gets more expensive. And so then we make sure that those individuals are, you know, competent and have all those requirements. And, you know, there's a flip side to it as well. We don't just give the licenses out and say good luck in terms of like the liquor license, you say. So all people who have a liquor license for the first time, the legislature partnered with us and said, okay, you know what? It's kind of crazy to give someone a liquor license and say, have at it. So So we developed a class that they're required to take to teach them things about safe serve and, identifying intoxicated persons and minors and all sorts of best practices, like in terms of at the package store and the retail location that they're opening. So, you know, that's just one thing we want, you know, we help people get started and off the ground. And then those that enter the industry, whether it be real estate or otherwise, and they are bad actors, we have a way to deal with them and enforce compliance. I mean, a lot of it's complaint driven, and which is helpful to us. And so your friend who may see something going wrong, you know, oftentimes we hear from them and then we'll look into it and take action up to, you know, revoking their license if they're really doing things that are, you know, not right.
3: 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We'll be right back.
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1: New York to New Haven on the Connecticut Turnpike southbound. We're doing the speed limit there. No problems on the Merritt Parkway. They're still doing the overnight paving on the Sikorsky Bridge in Stratford. Southbound Route 8, no issues. Also seeing a good ride, too, on the 25A connector this morning. Fairfield County traffic every 10 minutes. On WICC.
0: 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Miller Nissan of Fairfield, weather update.
2: Today will feature a dry morning, but showers moving in during the afternoon. It will be humid near 80. Rain later this evening and overnight near 60. Partly sunny tomorrow. There will be a few scattered showers near 80. I'm meteorologist Paul Piorek on WICC.
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0: full-time type of technology in the classroom. But then, you know, COVID hit, and immediately we were fortunate enough to have resources to go one-to-one almost overnight. And it didn't really give us an opportunity to ask ourselves, so what is the appropriate technology in K-1 and 2, and what is the appropriate implementation there? And after COVID hit, we just stuck with the one-to-one. And I think what is happening now, because our board supported more play-based learning, particularly in preschool and kindergarten, we're asking ourselves, so what is the role of technology? And we don't want to make assumptions, Melissa, that kids are on screens from the moment they walk in the classroom and the time they leave. That highly likely not happening. So what we decided to do in kindergarten, we asked ourselves, so do 5-year-olds really need a one-to-one device? And what based on observation and input, we noticed that kids are primarily using their devices in small groups. So when the teacher is pulling a group for reading, there may be a curriculum-based type of engagement on the computer for little people. And we said to ourselves, well, if that's the case, then 5-year-olds don't need their own device. Mm. So what we're starting to do now is ask ourselves, so do 6-year-olds need their own device? And 7-year-olds need their own device. But we don't want to pull the rug out from under teachers who are effectively using this technology. We want to first study it and develop our own guidelines and then decide where does the one-to-one start. I think in my brain back in 2019, we were thinking around third grade and that we would develop a Chromebook boot camp and get kids ready to responsibly use technology, et cetera. But you know, Melissa, something we don't talk about enough in public is, so what are the different forms of use of technology in the classroom, right?
1: Mm-hmm,
0: so
1: yeah.
0: We don't want to assume that kids are just being distracted or being kept busy on the computer, right? So in my own personal use, there are some distractions, right? There are some social media platforms I'm on. That's a distraction, unless I'm looking for a good recipe, of course.
1: That's it. Yes, the exception to the rule, certainly. But I do think that's right. True. Like, what, you know, and I'm glad that you're talking about this, Dr. Kutai, not just because I'm a parent, but I do think this is a concern from, you know, people who want to know if tech instructional use is effective. I mean, I know for myself, one of the things that I worry about with my own child, for example, not to throw him under the bus, but he's so tech heavy at school. And then at home, he doesn't have a tablet. He has very limited screen time. He's not even really allowed to use his video games unless it's connected to a projector where we're monitoring him. So it's very opposite from what he has at school. So that contrast sometimes, like I've noticed for him, it's taken him a while to learn how to write on a straight line. His writing is just not where I'd love it to be by third grade. And I definitely worry, like, is it because he is so much more tech heavy than I certainly ever was in kindergarten, first and second grade? So I think it's important to know what they are doing with tech instructional use in schools.
0: Well, you know, Melissa, there is writing in school, and it's not all on a keyboard. So I think that you're going to see more keyboarding in order to write the older your child gets. But our literacy program has lots of opportunities for just good old-fashioned pencil and paper. In fact, kindergarten works on the formation of letters on pencil and paper. I think for a long time, like, you know, technology in classrooms is not a new thing. In fact, I was a known fact, I was a technology teacher back in the 90s. So imagine, we're talking 30 years ago, the introduction of a keyboard and a PC, right?
1: Sure.
0: We were worried about, oh my goodness, what's going to happen to a child's penmanship, right? And is a child ever going to really be able to write a paragraph or a good old-fashioned letter to their grandparent, right?
1: Hmm.
0: We're seeing, you know, we have seen over the last 30 years, the keyboard take over for initial writing, right? I don't know, last time I wrote a card, with the exception of a thank you card or a birthday card, right? So I do think that perception may be a little different than what's happening in classrooms, but because

0: we don't know. The in-between part, Milford has decided to study it. We're going to ask teachers to be part of that dialogue, and we're going to say, you know, let us know, how much time is your student spending on a keyboard? How much time are you working on writing with pen, paper and pencil? Obviously, the older you get, this tool is going to be used more and more.
1: We also talked about a new initiative starting in the Milford School District called Log Off and Lock In. Dr. Kutaye talked about what that is, how it works, and how it shouldn't just go beyond classroom instruction with tech, but also at home and even in the community. To hear that portion of the conversation, be sure to go back and listen to the full podcast. It's posted at voiceofct.com under Melissa in the Morning.
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3: Construction northbound on the Sikorsky Bridge in Stratford. Left lane is out there during the overnight. They're paving. Southbound on the Parkway and the Connecticut Turnpike. Speed limit this morning. Fairfield County traffic every 10 minutes on WICC.
2: 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Miller Nissan of Fairfield. Weather update.
4: Clouding over this morning. Showers arriving during the afternoon. It will be humid near 80. Rain later this evening and overnight near 60. Partly sunny tomorrow, a few scattered showers near 80. I'm meteorologist Paul Piorek on WICC.
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5: From ABC News Tech Trends. The legal challenge to Meta playing out right now in California is just one of many social media cases facing the parent company of Facebook and Instagram. ABC News legal contributor James Sample says that means the stakes are high.
6: Oh, I think that the lawsuits can do more than make a dent in their profits. I think that these lawsuits are an existential crisis for the company.
5: Meta is currently appealing two of its cases that it lost in New Mexico and California that deal with similar questions. In essence, whether the company knowingly rolled out harmful features like infinite scrolling and push notifications, which led to harmful impacts on young people.
6: It becomes increasingly difficult after you lose multiple cases to argue on appeal that the judge got it wrong, that the jury missed some important facts. When the pattern starts going against Meta, that becomes hugely, hugely problematic, particularly given the scale and the scope of damages that the states are seeking.
5: With Tech Trends, I'm Mike Dubusky, ABC News.
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10: From ABC News, I'm Dave Packer. President Trump announcing economic D-Day on Iran, threatening countries that support Iran's economy in any way with tremendous economic consequences, calling it the, quote, most crushing economic operation ever taken. After scaling down planned military exercises with U.S. ally South Korea, President Trump shared a calendar event that might explain why.
11: Here at the White House, the president said that he would meet by the end of the year with North Korean dictator Kim Jong-un. Now, there is no indication as to when or where that meeting would happen, and no confirmation from the North Koreans about the meeting either.
10: ABC's Jonathan Carl. A police helicopter and a small airplane collided in the skies over Pennsylvania Wednesday night. It happened during a training exercise minutes from Harrisburg. Lieutenant Colonel George Bivens, Pennsylvania State Police.
12: As that Cessna came down along that runway, for an unknown reason, it veered hard to the right at the last moment.
13: The pilot of the Cessna killed. Two troopers on the helicopter survived. The NTSB will investigate. A safari helicopter crashed while on a tour of a remote part of Kenya. That killed all seven people on board, among them five Americans. A tragedy in Tennessee Wednesday. A driver struck members of a Tennessee University cycling team during a training ride. Two of the student athletes from Milligan University, a private Christian institution in Elizabethton, were killed. Seven others injured, some critically. Major Roy Brown, Tennessee Highway Patrol, says while an investigation is underway, they have arrested the driver.
14: Our troopers are now working to determine exactly what happened. The information we're providing today is only preliminary.
13: 67-year-old John Benfield of Newland, North Carolina, has been charged with two counts of vehicular homicide by recklessness and five counts of aggravated assault by vehicle recklessness. You're listening to ABC News.
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13: Companies that secretly vary prices based on how much they think customers will pay could face charges.
17: The Federal Trade Commission seeking public comment on an enforcement policy statement regarding personalized pricing. It's also known as dynamic pricing, the use of personal data by a company to set prices based on individual consumer habits and what the shopper is willing to spend. Sometimes a difference in price occurs when shoppers return to certain websites. The FTC says when consumers see a listed price, they expect it to be the same price everyone else sees, and the FTC is warning it will uphold the law if businesses mislead consumers with hidden fees and surprise charges. Michelle Franzen, ABC News.
13: The death toll from last week's earthquake in Colombia has risen to 314. A U.S. Navy destroyer in the South China Sea losing power for 4 days, and concerns on the USS Abraham Lincoln after 8 months at sea. Founder of No Fallen Heroes Foundation, Matthew Wiz Buckley, calls the incidents incredibly rare.
18: I'm going to wait until the investigation comes out to see what's going on, but I guarantee you behind the scenes, they're debriefing and figuring out what happened so this can't happen again.
13: Buckley also says it's not good for the enemy to know sailors might be in distress. The U.S. ambassador to Peru, Bernie Navarro, says the country will send a military hospital ship to Peru's Pacific coast next year to help cope with the effects of El Nino. He says the Comfort will arrive at peak El Nino in February. Dave Packer, ABC News.
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21: 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Sounds pretty good, right? Well, that's essentially the promise of AI companions, and some people think they could help solve the loneliness epidemic. But many experts think these non-human companions could actually make things worse. And here's why. Real connection does require real vulnerability. The risk that the other person might disagree with you or see you differently. AI often removes that risk entirely. As one MIT professor put it, AI offers connection without vulnerability, which can feel good in the moment, no doubt, but it doesn't really nourish you. AI has plenty of good uses, but it is no substitute for a deep, enduring, complex friendship. So text your friend, call your mom, make some plans this weekend. I'm Dr. Sanjay Gupta, helping you live a better life.
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22: WICC Smart MLS Right Now Traffic.
3: Delays on the Route 7 connector southbound as you head towards 95. That's overnight construction work. Southbound on the Connecticut Turnpike, speed limit ride. We're also looking good, too, on the Merritt Parkway. Fairfield County traffic every 10 minutes on WICC.
22: 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Miller Nissan of Fairfield, weather update.
4: Today will feature a dry morning, but showers moving in during the afternoon. It will be humid near 80. Rain later this evening and overnight near 60. Partly sunny tomorrow. There will be a few scattered showers near 80. I'm meteorologist Paul Piorek on WICC.
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23: From ABC News, Wall Street Now. The Standard & Poor's hosted its third consecutive daily loss Tuesday, giving up about 0.7%. Losses were heavier for the tech-intensive NASDAQ, while the Dow Jones surrendered 116 points to close at 53,343. Shares in Spain's Diolio soared 17% this morning amid an intensifying takeover battle for the world's largest olive oil company. Another Spanish company has offered $545 million for Diolio. It was down to the wire, but President Trump has delayed hefty new tariffs on more than $20 billion in Canadian imports. After talks with Canadian Prime Minister Mark Carney, Trump posted that the two countries have a tentative trade deal in place. Buy now, pay later for groceries? The New York Times reports that Americans increasingly are using short-term financing to pay for essentials like gas and rent. $160 billion in pay-later loans were taken out last year, twice as many as 2023. Jim Ryan, ABC News.
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3: Delays on the Route 7 connector southbound as you head towards 95. That's overnight construction work. Southbound on the Connecticut Turnpike, speed limit ride. We're also looking good, too, on the Merritt Parkway. Fairfield County traffic every 10 minutes on WICC.
22: 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Miller Nissan of Fairfield, weather update.
4: Clouding over this morning, showers arriving during the afternoon. It will be humid near 80. Rain later this evening and overnight near 60. Partly sunny tomorrow, a few scattered showers near 80. I'm meteorologist Paul Piorek on WICC.
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24: An average of 20% weight loss on the GLP-1 tirzepatide is not uncommon, but scientists say to keep the weight off, you might have to stay on the drug long-term. A new study in The Lancet showed that after 2 years, at least 95% of people who continued using the injectable drug maintained the majority of their weight loss, and most patients who stopped the drug regained at least some of the weight. If you no longer want a shot, consider switching to a daily pill. Studies show they also help people keep excess pounds from returning. Along with helping you slim down, taking a GLP-1 can also help control blood pressure, cholesterol, and blood sugar. To maximize the health benefits of any weight loss effort, follow a balanced diet that includes a good intake of fiber, fruit and vegetables, and lean protein. Common side effects from taking a GLP-1 include nausea, vomiting, diarrhea, constipation, especially with higher doses. With this Medical Minute, I'm Melissa Adon.
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5: Recently, there was a major forum on our black bear population here in Connecticut. And it seems like every year for the past, I'll say decade, we've seen the number of black bear sightings increase in our great state of Connecticut. But I think what's been alarming in probably the last 5 years is how many bear break-ins there have been. And it seems like the interactions are becoming more and more frequent. And so we wanted to be able to talk about this, much like it was discussed in this recent forum in Warren, Connecticut. Joining us to talk more about this today is Jason Hawley, who is the supervising wildlife biologist for the Connecticut Black Bear Program. Jason, welcome to WACC. How are you?
6: I'm great. How are you? Thank you for having me.
5: Of course. I think it's a really important topic. And I'm curious, Jason, since clearly this is more your expertise, could you share maybe some facts and figures, some statistics, how prevalent the black bear population has become in Connecticut, but also some of those interactions? I was reading something alarming about how many bear break-ins there have been in recent years, and it's a pretty high number.
6: Yeah, so our population has been expanding for, you know, about 25 years now. Back in the late 80s, early 90s, we had a few bear sightings in far northwest Connecticut, Heartland, Colebrook area. But in those past two decades, that population has really grown and expanded in geographical range. So as that happened, it really moved from more rural areas into suburban and urban areas. So that's where we're really starting to see these conflicts, and it really all arises from people not really understanding or not caring, that they need to keep human foods away from bears. So our biggest problems in this state are bird feeders. You know, that's an easy source of calories for bears, and garbage is the other big one. So, bears spend a lot of time in suburban and urban neighborhoods just looking for bird feeders and garbage. And that's how they get what we call habituated and food conditioned. And, the more habituated they are, the more likely they're going to do something really bold, like break into somebody's house. So, I've really seen that problem, escalate here over the last, like you said, about a decade.
5: I'm curious, though, Jason, because people have had garbage outside of their home, like garbage bins, forever. Bird feeders have always been sort of I think Connecticut, we have a lot of bird watchers, a lot of bird enthusiasts. And so some of these recommendations, while they totally make sense, do you feel like it's more prevalent now just because we are seeing so many, like such a healthy, almost too healthy of a population of bears, would you say?
6: Yeah, I mean, you have two different things going on. You have biological carrying capacity, so, how many bears the environment can hold. Are there enough resources there? But that's biological carrying capacity, so that's really not taking humans into account. And then we have cultural carrying capacity, which is how many bears, our society, our state is willing to have. And those are two very different things. And right now we're at a point where at least in Western Connecticut, we've exceeded cultural carrying capacity where, people are kind of just getting fed up with, and understandably so. I mean, if you're sleeping at 1 a.m. and a bear breaks into your house and is raiding your refrigerator while you're asleep, I'd say that's a little ridiculous, and people shouldn't have to deal with that.
5: And so I'm curious, and again, Jason Hawley is here, supervising wildlife biologist for the Connecticut Black Bear Program. When we see, as you mentioned, yes, we are seeing certainly more of the incidents happen In the western half of Connecticut. In fact, when I was looking at the 2025 reports, it says that incidents of bears entering or breaking into homes occurred in 18 different municipalities statewide. But it does feel like, Jason, so for example, I live here in Milford, and just in the last month, we have had sightings of black bears on very busy roadways. I don't really remember seeing black, and I've lived here for 7 years. I grew up in Fairfield County, so I mean, I don't remember really seeing bears too often growing up, but I've seen now a bear in my driveway twice, which has never been the case before. And we've seen them on busy roads, like, you know, one that we even have speed enforcement cameras on because there's so much bad driver behavior and it's a very congested and trafficy area. My point of those examples is that even seems bizarre to me that we are seeing bears in unfamiliar territory, like not wooded rural areas, but even busy trafficy areas. And that sounds concerning, seems concerning.
6: Yeah. So what's happening there is, you know, bears don't recognize our human boundaries. So, well, you shouldn't go into this town because it's more developed. And what's happened as the Northwest part of the state has really fully recovered a bear population there. Now you have younger bears that are being pushed out of that area, right? So that landscape in Northwest Connecticut can only support a certain number of bears. And that's what, you know, that's the biological mechanism that causes that population to expand geographically. So that's why we're seeing bears being pushed further south, you know, in Connecticut, like you're talking about down in Milford, because really all that suitable habitat or more suitable habitat up in Northwest Connecticut is occupied. So especially these younger bears, male bears this time of year, you know, they're being kind of kicked out by their mother and they're inexperienced and they just start wandering, looking for their own home range, where to set up shop. So that's kind of two things going on at the same time. We have the population expanding, but then we also have these younger bears that are dispersing this time of year. And, you know, they often take a wrong turn and end up in an area where they really shouldn't be. So we see a lot of that this time of year.
5: Duh, bears. We are living with a lot of black bears here in Connecticut. And we're talking to Jason Hawley, supervising wildlife biologist for the Connecticut Black Bear Program. And actually, I want to let people know we are going to link the Connecticut State of the Bears 2026 report to our website, voiceofct.com, so you can look through, see some pretty cool interactive maps and charts and statistics and all the things that you may want to know about when it comes to our black bear population. Jason, we got to go to the elephant in the room question, which, of course, has been a debate for really many years. But in recent legislative sessions, it feels like year after year, there is a call to have a bear hunt put into place here in Connecticut. And for those of you at home who don't know, there are currently about 30 states in America with some sort of regulated bear hunt. And interestingly enough, when you look at the Northeast, it does seem like, besides Rhode Island, Connecticut is the only New England state that does not have some sort of regulated bear hunt. Maine, New Hampshire, Vermont, and Massachusetts all have one. New Jersey and New York and Pennsylvania as well. Jason, what about Connecticut?
6: Yeah, Connecticut's definitely an outlier there. I mean, we are, to my knowledge, we're actually the only state in the nation that has a substantial black bear population without a harvest. So, you know, there have been many bills that have been brought up in the legislature over the last decade or so. We've supported many of them. You know, I'm not a politician, so I kind of just stick to the science, but, you know, the science is telling us that, you know, a bear hunt, or at least some sort of population management, you know, is one important tool for bear management that we're not currently using in the state. We're pretty much using all of our other tools, but that's the one state or tool that we're not using. And most of the other states who have, you know, far lower conflict levels are using. But again, I'm not a politician. You know, I have to work within the laws that we have in the state. And right now we don't have that. So for now, the really important things are people. Everyone's got to do their part. Everyone's got to keep attractants unavailable to bears. And again, the two big ones are bird feeders and garbage, but things like grills, compost, anything you can think of that might attract a bear to your area. And really, people need to work together as communities, right? Because if you have a community of 10 households and 9 households are doing everything correctly, but one's not, that'll cause problems for everyone in that neighborhood, you know, by habituating and food conditioning that bear. So really everyone has to work together, take responsibility. There's a lot of great resources on DEEP's website on how to avoid conflicts with bears. Also, BearWise, which is a nonprofit group that all the information on there is developed by bear biologists. So it's very useful information for people on how to avoid conflicts with bears. So I suggest people check out that website, bearwise.org, a wealth of information on there and how to avoid conflicts.
5: So I'm curious, Jason, because I don't want to put words in your mouth, but I think it is important when we get away from politics, honestly, and we do get down to the science. And again, I do know there are animal advocates out there, and I do understand the concern about cubs being left behind. Like I get it. I'm an animal activist myself, and I understand it, but I need to just know from, I know DEEP last year for the first time said we have to have some kind of regulated hunt. I mean, and it was the first time we had heard from DEEP being like, hey, we don't want to get into the politics. We just want to give you the facts. And the facts are, it's kind of crazy that we don't have something to regulate the population. But is that what you are saying? We should have some kind of a, it would just make sense to have something like that. Again, not trying to put politics on you, but just, I'm logically just asking, would that make sense from your professional opinion?
6: Yeah, I mean, the science and the data certainly tell us that that's an important tool that we need, right? So that just having that hunting season over generations of bears, that even slight pressure, you know, the science tells us that, you know, hunting season will remove the most habituated and food conditioned bears at a higher rate than it will bears that haven't been involved in conflict. So, you know, and just some sort of population management, even if it's small. Yeah, the science and the data certainly tells us that's important. You know, when we look at other states around us that have more bears, just as many people and fewer conflicts, you know, that kind of shows us that, you know, that's working in other states. And that's the one tool we don't have. But again, you know, I'm not a politician. I can't wave my wand. So, you know, for now, we work within the constructs we've been given. But yes, we do support that. And we think, you know, that it's an important tool that's missing from our toolbox right now.
5: And for more advice, as well as resources to coexist with the bears, we continued the conversation and provided links on our website, voiceofct.com, attached to this podcast with Jason Hawley. 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We'll be right back.
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3: Seeing delays now, the 25A connector heading from, looks like, Lindley Street down to the 95 merge. Moderate to heavy volume through there. Still looking good on the Turnpike and also on the Merritt Parkway. Looks like they have cleared that overnight work on the Sikorsky Bridge northbound. Fairfield County traffic every 10 minutes on WICC.
22: 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Miller Nissan of Fairfield, weather update.
4: Today will feature a dry morning, but showers moving in during the afternoon. It will be humid near 80. Rain later this evening and overnight near 60. Partly sunny tomorrow. There will be a few scattered showers near 80. I'm meteorologist Paul Piorek on WICC.
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13: These are your political insights from ABC News. On the same day we learned the national debt reached a staggering $40 trillion, President Trump spent the better part of an hour showing off his White House renovations to reporters.
7: I love construction. I love seeing things properly taken care of. As you know, we've redone the colonnade, going to the Oval Office. We put the black granite down.
8: and now we're out here. So for 50 years, more than that, they've wanted to have a heliport, but nobody knew how to go about it. And we are building a great heliport.
13: Ballroom construction well underway. The Washington Post pegging that cost at $900 million. Unclear how much of that is coming from taxpayers. Max Lederer, the longtime publisher of Stars and Stripes, is stepping down, citing how the Pentagon under the Trump administration is trying to expand oversight over the military newspaper's operations. The Pentagon has also mandated the publication move to an all-digital format. Dave Packer, ABC News.
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31: From ABC News. Sherry Preston, a deadly mid-air collision between a police helicopter and a small plane just outside Harrisburg, Pennsylvania. The chopper on a training mission with two Pennsylvania state troopers on board was hit by the plane as it was making its landing at Carlisle Regional Airport, which has no control tower.
32: As that Cessna came down along that runway, for an unknown reason, it veered hard to the right. At the last moment.
31: Acting State Police Commissioner Lieutenant Colonel George Bivens, the pilot was killed, both troopers hospitalized. North Korea has launched 10 short-range ballistic missiles toward the sea. South Korean military officials confirming that after the North shrugged off a U.S. decision to scale back military drills with the South.
0: Russia launching a massive nighttime aerial attack on Kyiv using missiles and drones, killing at least 14. A crisis in Ukraine outside of the war with Russia after Ukrainian President Volodymyr Zelensky fired his popular defense minister, Mikhailo Fedorov, who wants new leadership.
1: He's basically not only calling for elections, which is a direct challenge to Zelensky, he is also criticizing Ukraine's governance. He says there's a systemic governance crisis. He says the old system lives by its own rules too often. It protects itself.
0: ABC's Tom Sophie Burridge. A new high when it comes to the national debt.
2: The national debt hitting a staggering milestone, topping $40 trillion for the first time. A big portion of the spending is coming from rising defense costs, including the war in Iran, in addition to safety net programs like Social Security and Medicare, interest on the deficit and President Trump's tax cuts. The exploding debt is already hitting Americans with higher borrowing costs and raising the cost of living.
0: ABC's Faith Abube. Harry and Meghan are headed back to the UK. The Duke and Duchess of Sussex, along with their kids, Archie and Lilibet, are returning to England. 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
0: The head of now-defunct Chinese property development company Evergrande has been sentenced to life in prison. The company collapsed with more than $300 billion in liabilities. Tragedy in Tennessee.
16: I'd like to invite the entire community into prayer with us, into grief with the families, with us.
0: Milligan University President Stephen Waters after two college cyclists were hit by a driver during a training ride in the northeastern part of the state. Drug makers Merck and Moderna announcing a successful trial of a new mRNA vaccine to help guard melanoma survivors from repeat cases. Dr. Michael Fasto at Memorial Sloan Kettering Cancer Center saying,
17: in this particular approach, each individual patient has their own construct made for themselves. So it's the ultimate personalized type of a strategy. And we believe that mRNA vaccines are particularly immunogenic as well, that create these favorable immune responses against cancer in this particular context. So we think that this is really going to be an important type of platform for not only our patients with melanoma, but ideally patients with other types of cancers as well.
0: There was a deadly helicopter crash in Kenya this week. All seven people on board a wildlife safari tour, including five Americans, were killed. Another day of flooding in the Midwest. Those storms moving into the Northeast today. Cleanup continuing in Hawaii as well, following major rain and flooding caused by Tropical Storm Lala. I'm Sherry Preston, ABC News.
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18: Governor Lamont and U.S. Senator Richard Blumenthal are calling on FEMA's new administrator, Cameron Hamilton, to address staffing shortages they say could hurt the agency's ability to respond to disasters. They're holding a press conference this morning pointing to the recent GOA report that found FEMA had lost about 20% of its workforce since President Trump began his second term. A Superior Court judge has dismissed Bridgeport City Councilwoman Maria Pereira's lawsuit challenging voter-approved changes to the city's charter. Pereira had argued that the process used to create the charter revision was flawed, including claims that some members had conflicts of interest and that meeting notices and agendas weren't properly handled. The changes, approved by voters last November, include stronger ethics oversight. And Milford residents are again raising concerns about the city's use of Flock license plate cameras, with some calling for the technology to be shut down entirely. During a public meeting hosted by the Milford Police Department, residents questioned how the cameras collect and store vehicle information, who has access to that data, and how it could be used by law enforcement. For the Voice of Connecticut, WICC, I'm John Kamal.
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4: Starting to see a little volume now in Fairfield southbound on the Turnpike, also around Westport's exit 18, and building volume in Trumbull southbound on the Merritt Parkway. Fairfield County traffic every 10 minutes on WICC.
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5: Clouding over this morning, showers arriving during the afternoon. It will be humid near 80, rain later this evening and overnight near 60, partly sunny tomorrow, a few scattered showers near 80. I'm meteorologist Paul Piorek on WICC.
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3: You heard it in John's news, Milford reacting, and we sort of knew this was going to happen, to Milford Police Chief Keith Mello defending the city's use of Flock surveillance cameras despite growing opposition. There was a public forum last night, residents raising concerns about privacy and the collection of license plate data. And I want to switch gears from the license plate readers to the speed enforcement cameras. I know totally different things, even though a lot of people want to put them all in the same category. They are incredibly different. And it involves, I think, different players in the game, and it's doing different things, using different technologies. So I want to, for a second, get away from license plate readers and the controversy that continues to continue in the city of Milford and head over to Fairfield, where, did you hear they hired an independent attorney to review speed camera ticket appeals? So the program generated more than $1.2 million in potential fines during just the first month of ticketing. And now the town is spending some of that money to tackle more than 900 appeals. So we had a feeling that there would be more appeals than basically the police department could handle. And that ended up happening. And so now they've had to use some of the money. I believe when I was reading the article, it's a Trumbull-based attorney who's getting paid $250 an hour to handle the appeals. And I honestly don't know what to say about that, mostly because the money. So I have mixed feelings on this one. And here's why. I have a very, I think that the speed cameras have a place in our society. I do. And I, because I think, look at just the AAA study that just came out overnight. There was a news study that found Connecticut drivers admit to speeding more often than motorists nationwide. 18% of respondents called themselves frequent speeders compared to 15% across the country, while 41% say they speed sometimes. The study also found speeding was linked to more than 7,200 crashes in Connecticut, close to 90 of those which were fatal in just the last year. So we have a real speeding problem. I don't hate the idea of having speed enforcement cameras here in Milford. I have actually enjoyed seeing people slow down. I know, crazy, right? I'm okay with it. I am. And, you know, we were having this conversation at dinner last night, actually, because I was at dinner with my parents and a couple of their friends who all live in Fairfield, and the speed traps and all that. The reality is I was even talking to one of them and they said, I don't understand. Why do they even keep them up and running during the summer when school's not happening? Well, because you can't change behaviors. You can't change behaviors if you get rid of them 3 months of the year and then you keep them 9 months of the year. It just doesn't logically change behaviors. Like, let's be logical. Now, with that being said, do I think that they are perfect? Absolutely not. I don't understand why, if I was caught speeding 2-3 weeks ago, why am I getting a ticket in the mail 2-3 weeks later? Don't love that. Don't love the fact that you can't really appeal it properly because it's on camera. You're not fighting a person who tickets you. You're fighting a camera, right? There's also the idea of, are the speed limits a little archaic? I mean, one in particular, if you look at Fairfield, is the one, dare I say, when it's right that hill where Notre Dame, Fairfield is, and Sacred Heart, that hill gets everybody. Jefferson, that gets everybody, including myself, my parents. We've all gotten it. We've all gotten warnings going down that hill. And in fact, I'm still crossing my fingers. I haven't seen anything yet, but I have a feeling one of the times I was having a meeting with Gary McNamara over there, I feel like I left Sacred Heart and I was going too fast down the hill. I'm waiting. I'm waiting for my ticket to come in the mail. It hasn't yet, but I'm waiting. But my point being is, do I think that the cameras are perfect? Absolutely not. I think we all can agree that the technology and certainly the process and obviously people knowing about it enough, I think that's news in general. Dare I say, you ready for this? Dare I say it is a perfect, I think, reflection of how much we focus on news that is not in our own backyard. We've really gotten away in some regards from focusing on what matters in our own backyard, in our own jurisdiction. When's the last time you went to a town hall meeting? When's the last time you engaged with your city council? Right? I mean, to me, this was a lengthy process to get the speed enforcement cameras approved. Now you're also talking about the Flock license plate readers, which are a totally separate thing. Totally separate. And as much as everyone wants to bring, you know, noise around it and hysteria around it, and I'm not saying it doesn't have a place, it absolutely does. And I think there are legitimate concerns. I think that these are broken programs. I don't think that they were necessarily vetted properly. But to even put them both in the same category is irresponsible. Honestly, and if journalists aren't getting it right, you know the public's not getting it right. I mean, we can agree on that. If you've got people who are just saying the surveillance, and honestly, that is kind of what you heard yesterday. I just want to play a quick snippet. This is now going back to Milford. I know I'm bopping around, but I thank you for sticking with me. This is in Milford, and listen to the comments that are being said by the residents. I think they're important. Not saying they're not valid. Two things can be true at the same time. What they are saying is valid, but notice that they are talking about all cameras. And dare I say, I think that includes the speed enforcement cameras.
10: We looked at what was happening all around us, and we looked up and down, and our neighbors all had it, and we didn't. And my officers constantly said, hey, these are solving crime. Why don't we have these? Why don't we have these?
11: This needs to go to a referendum or on the agenda for the next meeting, and we need to shut every camera down.
12: All these little data points don't mean diddly squat to us. We want everything out of our city, get out of the police state, put community policing back into the community.
3: So there's a lot to unpack there. And again, could the residents be just talking about license plate readers? Sure. But especially that second speaker who's like, we want every camera out of our city. We are having conversations about different types of technologies, and we have to start getting real about it. I mean, it is alarming when you see the amount of license plate reader cameras in the city of Milford. Yeah, there's a lot. And I'm looking at the map and it's a lot. There's a lot of locations there. And so I could see where people are concerned about it. But we have to start having community conversations where we're understanding even why we have them. And I think Chief Mello, to his credit, is having them now. But where were these conversations last summer and even before last summer when they were installed? I'm sorry, but to me, where was that? Because now you have people who, by the way, a lot of the hysteria around the cameras, that does come from a national story. Yes, there are people who are very concerned about having the cameras in their own city. But we had a previous guest on who, I think Sarah Wood, who's really been a real advocate in saying, hey, we need to know more. We need to understand this more. And that's valid. We should know more. We should understand it more. It's our city. Absolutely. But at one point, she said in our conversation, I moved to Milford to get away from cities like this. Like cities like what? Cities that have surveillance? I mean, places that have surveillance? License plate readers, despite what people may not realize, have been on the backs of police vehicles for nearly a decade. That technology has been around. But Flock has not been around. And the idea of cameras being in permanent situations or permanent infrastructures, like being, you know, at the end of streets or in certain locations, that's new. But this technology has been around since 2017, 2018 on the backs of police vehicles. And you can't discredit, you can't say in the same sentence, we want to get out of being a police state and put it back into community policing. That's what they're doing. The license plate readers are part of policing. It's part of them doing their job effectively. So I think there is a lot of hysteria, understandably so. But again, two things can be true at the same time. I believe we also, though, don't fully have the story right. And I think that in some regard, I think the technology has been politicized, which I think is irresponsible for politicians to do that. I think that police, to some degree, I understand. But at the same time, no, I don't know why they don't get out in front of this and talk more about this. I'm sorry, but I don't understand why they don't talk more about it. I get that it's a headache. I get that, you know, maybe answering to people and their concerns is a problem. That's the job you signed up for. You have to talk to the public. And if you don't want to have meetings like the one that happened last night, talk to the media. Talk to people like me who would gladly have all platforms on here to really work through conflict. But to just avoid it altogether and wait till it now comes to a head like it has in Milford, and I'm going to get back to Fairfield because I think that is alarming that Fairfield now had to hire an attorney to handle the appeals for speed enforcement cameras. Again, a very different thing. But to get to the point that we have now where people, yes, they support their police and yes, they believe in their police. And it's not a matter of I don't trust my police with the cameras. They don't like Flock and they don't like the idea of their privacy being jeopardized and they don't like feeling like the carpet was pulled from under their feet. But can I tell you, part of that is because we don't focus on local enough. We just don't. And it's alarming and it's sad and it's frustrating, honestly. As a local journalist myself, it's incredibly frustrating when you hear people say, we didn't know the speed enforcement cameras are coming. We didn't know about license plate readers. When you hear state senators say, we want to see answers now about the license plate readers. Like, I'm sorry, but Senator Maroney, where were you last August? And I like Senator Maroney. I think he's a good guy. I've had him on the show many times. But where were you last August, September, October, November, December, January, February, March, April, May, June, July, when Milford residents were screaming about the license plate readers? Where were you? Were you only focused on what's happening at the state capitol, or dare I say what's going on in Washington, D.C., like everybody else in America? Or were you actually hearing what constituents were upset about? Which were the license plate readers and wanting to know the locations and wanting to know how long the data was stored. Why did we wait a year to have this meeting where you're now hearing from residents say, get rid of everything. Let's go back to community policing. What does that even mean? Let's go back to community policing. We don't have enough police officers to do what these cameras can do as a tool. We also don't understand enough what the cameras do. And to be fair, residents have a right to feel that way, because where has anyone been to address this with them? I am going to go back to the speed enforcement cameras in a second. We're going to take a quick break for traffic and weather, but we got to talk about Fairfield as well. The fact is that we've got a broken, I think, program with the speed enforcement cameras. Again, very separate than the license plate readers. But do you get rid of the cameras altogether? I mean, I know the RTM is now kind of stepping in, understandably so, and I think that there's a place for that as well. But we got to

0: feature a dry morning, but showers moving in during the afternoon. It will be humid near 80. Rain later this evening and overnight near 60. Partly sunny tomorrow. There will be a few scattered showers near 80. I'm meteorologist Paul Piorek on WICC.
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2: Apologies if I also get very hysterical, if you will, with this topic, but it is frustrating from a news standpoint, I think, on all fronts. I think one of the things I pride myself on in personal life and in professional life is accountability. We all don't have the story right. I do think there are things that police could have done better. I think there are things that certainly politicians could do better. And I think there are things that residents have brought up that are of concern, but even now that we are getting the facts, it's more of that. It feels like the carpet was pulled from under their feet. I think the media is also to blame to some degree as well, with the hysteria surrounding the cameras and even how it's being presented properly and keeping people focused on what's going on in their own backyards. I know we got a quick call that came in, I think, from Milford. Dave, is Dave on the line? Do we have Dave here?
3: Yeah. Hi, Melissa.
2: Hey,
3: hi,
2: Dave.
3: This is Dave. Hi, this is Dave. I've emailed you before and I apologize. I just woke up and I'm halfway asleep, but I want to say thank you. You hit it on the head. In my opinion, people go back and forth on, you know, social media saying, we got to get rid of these cameras, and you cannot group them together. I never understood what people are combining them all about for. I'm all for civilians. I don't care why people are so worried about watching cars go in and out. My pet peeve is going 36 miles an hour in a 25-mile zone and giving me a ticket when the situation, in my judgment, is that I'm still driving safely. We have a speed camera here at West Shore going down a hill when it's perfectly safe. And it has nothing to do, the speed has nothing to do with safety. I don't get it.
2: Mm-hmm.
3: The police, maybe you can embellish that. I think maybe that's what you might have been getting at. I think that the safety of, the safety and speed should not, speed and tickets should be given based on judgment of a police officer, a human being, saying, is this guy driving in a reckless manner? Certainly if it's snowing or if it's raining or if there's kids in school, hit the ticket, nail the person. That's a separate issue than flock. So I just want to say that thank you for trying to separate those two issues. You're right on. And I think 95% of the social media that I see, people are going, combining both of them, and they need to be split up and addressed separately. And I hope that the speeding issue is based on judgment of a police officer, not on a speed camera when it's a sunny, clear, visible day and there's nobody around and you hit me with $65 when my daughters or myself are going to work. It's silly and I don't get it. But I want to say thank you and please keep it up and let's get people to separate the issues. And thank you very much. That's all. And I apologize. I'm halfway asleep.
2: Oh, Dave, story of my life, Dave. Literally, I get it. That 3 a.m. alarm, I got you, man. That's been me for 10 years straight. I understand. And honestly, I appreciate the call. I really do. Because, again, this show is really not meant to sway people's opinions. But I do pride myself on sharing every opinion and what I've learned, certainly, from all the players who are involved in these conversations. And probably the most frustrating is what you just talked about. I don't think any of the technologies, whether it's license plate readers or speed enforcement cameras or red light cameras, I don't think any of them are perfect by any stretch of the imagination. However, you have to separate them, first of all. To your point, I absolutely agree. They need to be separated. And I know I've had this argument with some of the most intelligent people on the planet. But when I talk to other credible, award-winning journalists who also are confused and don't realize why we have to separate them, that's alarming to me. So if we have people who literally do this for a living, research and deliver the news to people for a living, and they don't understand the difference, how in the world do we expect the average person to understand? Which is why I pride myself on always separating the two. I will always do that. And I think it's important to separate the two. The other thing, though, to your

0: point is that we have to be able to be critical, but also be accepting of some things. Again, the speed enforcement cameras, I agree with you. I think it's to some degree pretty archaic when you're talking about in Milford. So I've gotten a ticket as well, not the stretch you're talking about. Woodruff, which is where I feel like everyone is getting hit. And let me tell you, as soon as school starts next week, everyone's going to get hit by that Platt Tech and YMCA one, too. That one, what is that, Orange Avenue down there? They're going to get hit all the time, too, because people zoom through there all the time, including teenage drivers. They're going to get hit all the time. When I look at going 35 in a 25 and you get a ticket, I mean, to me, I'm like, really? Should we be crawling? I don't know. I mean, I think it's worth looking at those things. And again, when you look at the appeals process, like we're seeing in Fairfield, they've had to use the revenue from the cameras to now pay for an attorney to handle all the appeals. That to me seems broken, because isn't the money supposed to really go back to making the town safer, to putting more initiatives in place to make our town safer, or, you know, to create more education, things like that? The fact that a lot of that money is going back to an attorney to deal with the hundreds of appeals Fairfield has, that concerns me. That seems broken. That seems like a problem. So again, I don't think the program is perfect. I think we have a speeding problem. I do. I think we've enabled speeding for a long time, but do I think it's perfect? Absolutely not. My biggest concern, though, with the speed enforcement cameras, the license plate readers, with any of this, is that we don't cover it enough in the news. At all. We're way too focused on things that have nothing to do with Connecticut, or if it does, it's a snippet compared to major things like what we're talking about right now that have a daily impact on people who live in that town or pay taxes in that town. We don't focus enough on that across all media. And unfortunately, there's a lot of misinformation. And when you're battling AI and social media and all of that, it makes it exponentially harder, I think, for police to have a leg to stand on and for residents to have a leg to stand on. I mean, don't even get me started with politicians and politicizing this stuff. That drives me crazy. But Dave, I appreciate the call. Thank you so much. And of course, if you want to weigh in on the conversation, feel free to do so at 203-333-9422. We'll be right back. You're listening to Melissa in the Morning.
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2: Stop and go southbound Bridgeport to Fairfield on Connecticut Turnpike. A little bit busy in Westport, too, around 18. Heading over to the parkway right now. Some minor delays in Trumbull. Building volume coming out of Fairfield into Westport this morning. Fairfield County traffic every 10 minutes on WICC.
1: 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Miller Nissan of Fairfield. Weather update.
3: Clouding over this morning. Showers arriving during the afternoon. It will be humid near 80. Rain later this evening and overnight near 60. Partly sunny tomorrow. A few scattered showers near 80. I'm meteorologist Paul Piorek on WICC.
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15: Governor Ned Lamont and Senator Richard Blumenthal are calling on FEMA's new administrator, Cameron Hamilton, to address staffing shortages they say could hurt the agency's ability to respond to disasters. They're holding a news conference this morning, pointing to a recent Government Accountability Office report that found FEMA has lost 20% of its workforce since President Donald Trump began his second term. The report says FEMA prioritized workforce reductions over maintaining enough staff to respond to current and future emergencies, with many of the cuts hitting regional offices that work directly with local communities. FEMA's Region 1, which serves Connecticut and the rest of New England, lost 292 employees, or about 12% of its workforce, through the reduction programs. State lawmakers say a new law will curtail the growth of rapidly rising health care costs. The law uses annual health care spending data to measure the growth rate of health care costs to implement penalties for providers who exceed the state's benchmarks. Any hospital that exceeds a spending growth rate of 3.9% will be required to make a community health investment of up to $400,000. Some say the punishment is not severe enough. However, Comptroller Sean Scanlon says the policy could make a massive difference in the lives of Connecticut residents. A Superior Court judge has dismissed Bridgeport City Councilwoman Maria Pereira's lawsuit challenging voter-approved changes to the city's charter. Judge Charles Reed ruled Pereira did not have legal standing because she failed to show that she was personally harmed by the 2025 charter overhaul. Pereira argued that the process used to create the Charter Revision Commission was flawed, including claims that some members had conflicts of interest and that meeting notices and agendas were improperly handled. The changes, overwhelmingly approved by voters last November, include stronger ethics oversight. Pereira says the judge's decision was procedural and maintains that her concerns about the charter process remain valid. Milford residents are raising concerns about the city's use of Flock license plate reading cameras, with some calling for that technology to be shut down entirely.
16: Once they have this, it's likely that police are going to use it. So how can we be guaranteed that, you know, this is the end of this surveillance?
17: For me, the 41 movements of innocent Americans who are suspected of no crime crosses that line. Because freedom isn't preserved by waiting until government power is abused. Freedom is preserved by refusing to surrender that power in the first place.
18: You need to resign immediately.
15: During a public meeting hosted by the Milford Police Department, residents questioned how the cameras collect and store vehicle information, who has access to that data, and how it could be used by law enforcement.
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2: More volume now as you make your way between Bridgeport and Fairfield on 95 southbound, also around Westport 18. Delays crumble into Fairfield on the Merritt Parkway. Fairfield County traffic every 10 minutes on WICC.
14: 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Miller Nissan of Fairfield, weather update.
3: Today will feature a dry morning, but showers moving in during the afternoon. It will be humid near 80. Rain later this evening and overnight near 60. Partly sunny tomorrow. There will be a few scattered showers near 80. I'm meteorologist Paul Piorek on WICC.
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3: Teachers feel this way too. You know, they're anxious. They're getting new kids in their class. They don't know how, you know, what that's going to look like, what the gel is going to look like in terms of, you know, how kids are going to get along.
4: Ah, back to school. Isn't it delightful? I don't know about you.
5: You seem thrilled about it.
4: I mean, I love a good back to school. I do. I like back to school.
5: Yeah, you're really not selling it, but okay, keep going.
4: No, I do. I will. What do you mean? You know me. I'm like a huge, I loved school. See, there's the judgment phase.
5: That's the thing. I was going to say, you're being so dry right now.
4: No, I'm being serious. I loved school. Oh my gosh, I loved school. I was that person. I got excited for all the new pencils and pens and cases and all that good stuff.
5: Like, that does track.
4: Yeah. See, I was like, yeah. No, listen, it's 6:30 in the morning. I don't know how much excitement you want me to have, but I'm just saying. I mean, however, you know, shifting from when I went to school versus when my kid went to school, I definitely feel differently about back to school now. I think that's where you're feeling the dry humor there.
5: Right.
4: Because I feel definitely as a parent more anxiety of my kid going back to school than I certainly ever felt. Like, I was excited for school to start. I don't always feel that way with my son since he's been in school and he's going into third grade. Like, yesterday they dropped the teacher's assignments, and that was just a half hour of my life I'll never get back. You know what I mean? Like, that was a half hour of my life I just will never get back. And because there's so much, you know, I think just build up and kind of anxiety that goes around the back to school time.
5: Yeah, no. Yeah. Listen, absolutely. They sent me mine last night, by the way, too. So
4: How did James do? Is he okay?
5: Yeah, he's fine. Here's the thing is I have the teacher's name and I have a welcome letter. That's all I got.
4: You're such a dad. This is where you need to ask James's mom if she texted all the moms, though. I know who's in Chase's class. I know where the bullies went. I know where his friends all got separated. Like, I'm aware. And Derek's like, just give me the Cliff Notes version. Is this a good year or is this looking like a bad year? I'm like, no, this is looking like a good year.
5: So you hear yourself, right?
4: Oh, yeah, no, you're the dad.
5: So you hear yourself.
4: Yeah.
5: No, exactly.
4: That's where the anxiety falls.
5: I don't know that it's a dad-mom thing. I'll tell you what it is. It's a parent thing. So at the top of this, you heard Dr. Joe Shippa, a child psychologist. I've spoken with him many times. He's been on my show, The Download, many times. Excuse me. He's a brilliant guy, and he's a former school administrator and school psychologist. And I noticed a couple of weeks ago that my son, James, was starting to tell me about he had tummy aches or he had, you know, this or that or the other thing. And he seemed very uninterested in joining any new programs. He wasn't interested in soccer. We've been talking about singing lessons. Suddenly it was, no, I don't want to do those things. And I'm wondering where all this is coming from. And I'm realizing, oh, okay. Now, he's a year younger than Chase. He's going into second grade. I'm like, okay, I think I know what's going on here. And so I spoke to Dr. Joe about this, and I said, hey, there has to be so many people who are experiencing what I'm experiencing, right? The kids, where does this anxiety come from? What can we do to alleviate it? Yeah. Now, there was two things that he said. The first was that, of course, going back to school is just always going to be a nerve-wracking time for kids.
4: It's a change.
5: It's a change.
4: And people are not good with change.
5: Exactly. And you've had your summer off. You know, you've been doing fun, silly things for most of the summer. Ideally, you've been having a very good time. You don't want to go back to that much structure and that kind of an environment. That's natural. But the other thing is us. It's us, the parents. It's the adults, the things that we worry about, the things that we fear. They can feel that coming off of us. And certainly I have, you know, all of the same fears that you've been talking about. Who's, you know, is the kid who he didn't get along with going to be in his class this year? Who is this teacher going to be? My son has, you know, some specific needs when it comes to his learning. He's very, you know, hyperactive like his father was. You know what I mean?
4: I can't imagine.
5: I know.
4: Apple doesn't fall far from the tree.
5: Of course, apples and trees, naturally. So, all of those things are things that our kids tend to pick up on.
3: You may have heard, you know, stories about your kid's teacher who your kid is assigned to. You may see the class list and know some of the kids in there, or have heard things about, you know, some of the kids in there. You can't get into, you know, that can raise your anxiety. Oh gosh, I heard this about this teacher. I heard this about your experience with this teacher is going to be very likely different than other people's experience with it if you have some concerns. The other part of it is you're going to be building a relationship with that teacher. This teacher might be, you know, more actually aligned with the way you think and the way your kid learns. You're not going to know that until it starts.
4: I don't have the anxiety with the teacher.
5: Okay.
4: That's never been my thing. That's never been my MO. And maybe that's
5: one of the first things you said was the other kids in the class.
4: That's my problem.
5: And
4: yes.
5: That was also something.
4: So what did
5: Dr.
4: Joe say about that? Yeah. That's my biggest thing. No, that's my bigger problem are the kids
5: said,
4: in the class.
5: Relax.
4: No. I'm not doing that.
5: He said to relax.
4: How do
5: Melissa?
4: You though? It's very hard to do that though. Like, did he give you any tips on how do you do that?
5: Well,
4: honestly,
5: you know, listen, my therapist advises deep breathing for me. Listen, I think the point is
4: I'll bill you at the end of the month.
5: That's right.
4: It's true. I mean, but I do. It's so it's interesting, right? Because I think I totally agree with what he's saying. Because also my therapist says don't project stuff onto your kids. Mm. Totally valid. Absolutely.
5: Don't think you're projecting, by the way. But it's just, you know, when a kid falls in the playground, what's the first thing they do?
4: They look to you to
5: they
4: see
5: look
4: what
5: us.
4: Your reaction
5: are
4: is.
5: Are we freaking
4: Absolutely.
5: Out or are we like, okay, buddy, let's go. You're
4: no
5: good.
4: Question. No question.
5: That's going to gauge their reaction.
4: Did Dr. Joe give you a sense, though, of if your child, like, so for you, you connected the dots with James. You're like, oh, I see what's happening here. So if your child is either displaying it or comes to you and says to you, you know, I'm worried about. So, for example, I mean, it was a half hour I won't get back in my life because of all the mom chats I'm in. Chase was sitting pretty yesterday. You guys were talking about Mario Kart when he was in studio.
5: That's
4: yesterday
5: right.
4: Because he was so
5: it
4: happy.
5: It was Super
4: to
5: Smash
4: know.
5: Brothers, but let's, you know, let's not split hairs.
4: I love that you were paying attention. Thank you. Thank you so much. But if you felt his calmness, it's because he knew he didn't have the same problem child he had in the last 2 years of his class.
5: There you go.
4: So like knowing that that had gone away, because that's something that he said, did Dr. Joe give you kind of any sense of if your child brings it to you? So it's one thing if you project it.
5: Yeah.
4: But how do you give that sense of calm when you don't even know what to expect in the classroom?
5: So it's twofold. The first thing is to, you know, remind them of all of the things that they enjoy. You know what I mean? Friends that they haven't seen in a while, teachers and things like that. And then that extends into the first day of school, where he said, you know, in his experience as a school psychologist, if a kid was having a hard time on the first day of school, the first thing he would do was say, hey, do you want to take a quick trip and see your teacher from last year? Do you want to go say hi?
4: I love that.
5: Or even more so, guess what? You're going to see Mr. So-and-so who does lunch duty, or you're going to see
4: the
5: cafeteria
4: art teacher,
5: lady.
4: Yeah.
5: Yeah. Or you're going to see your special section teacher who hasn't changed from the last year. You remind them of the things that remain consistent.
4: I love that.
5: You remind them of the things that remain the same, because those are touch points. Those are, you know, places where they can touch base and kind of ground themselves in the fact that, oh, wait, I've been here before. I've done this before. This isn't really
4: that big
5: different.
4: Of a deal.
5: I'm in the same building. I'm going to see the same people that I've seen and been great with so far. So that for them, absolutely. For you, you know, once again, you said you're in therapy. This is a great thing.
4: Isn't this great?
5: It's so good.
4: I think everyone should go to therapy.
5: I am as well.
4: I really do. It's one,
5: but
4: one
5: really,
4: thing.
5: Really at the end of the day, it's just having the confidence to know that you're going to be able to address the problems when they come and not try to spend too much time anticipating them in advance.
3: You know, we look to sort of protect them, sometimes overprotect them, and thus we have this problem with, you know, helicopter parenting.
5: Sure.
3: And what we always have to do is really be fostering, how are we going to make our kids independent and independent thinkers and good problem solvers and critical thinkers?
5: Let me just also clarify, I'm not calling you a helicopter parent.
4: Oh, I know.
5: Okay.
4: Yeah, you can't call me names.
5: The word got used. I just wanted to make that clear.
4: Oh, I don't think I'm a helicopter parent.
5: I don't think so either.
4: I think I am.
5: That's what I'm saying.
4: I think I am a too realist type of a parent. Like, I definitely, Chase knows beyond his years. And that's yeah, that alone. But no, not helicopter. No.
5: Okay.
4: Yeah, it's all good.
5: So, yeah, that's see, do you hear how relaxed we are right now?
4: Yeah, but I'm going to ask you for Dr. Joe's number after we get off the
5: okay,
4: air.
5: Okay, yeah, that's right.
4: I'm going to ask for Dr. Joe's number as soon as we get off the air. Always appreciate these conversations because I can't believe it. Kids are going back to school, a lot of them going back next Tuesday.
5: Yeah.
4: But then Wednesday, Thursday, I know for our kids. So it's coming. So, you know, again, I think really good advice to just have in our minds as we get ready in these next few days coming. So thanks, John.
5: Deep breaths.
4: Yeah, no, I've been breathing for the most part this entire conversation.
5: Good.
4: I have to have, or I'd turn blue and be on the floor, and then I'd have to rely on you to fix that, and there's just no way that's happening.
5: Probably have to call somebody. It sounds terrible.
4: Of course. Exactly. You'd call somebody, you know, and that's good. Listen, I appreciate you. We're going to be right back. You're listening to Melissa in the Morning.
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6: Southbound on 95 right now with slow coming through Bridgeport 26 on the way to Fairfield. Also busy volume around Westport 18. Starting to see some more volume too southbound in Darien. Stop and go between Trumbull, Fairfield on the way to Westport on the Merritt Parkway. 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Fairfield County traffic every 10 minutes on WICC.
2: 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Miller Nissan of Fairfield, weather update.
4: Here's somebody who I also know has to get ready for back to school, and I don't know how his anxiety is.
7: Please,
4: is Paul Pior? Yes.
7: Oh, it is sky high.
4: Oh, sky high, sky
7: oh,
4: high.
7: Sky
4: well,
7: high. Yeah.
4: John
7: yeah,
4: Kamal will
7: do?
4: Tell you to breathe. That's what he's going to tell you.
5: Yes.
4: It's not helpful at all.
5: So that's the thing. It's like just a minute ago, I was preaching how we all need to relax and we need to calm down. Paul, I got to tell you something. I am not relaxed at all. I am not. Paul, are you familiar with Bridgeport Porch Fest, Black Rock Porch Fest? I should say
7: a little bit. Yes.
5: Okay. Big, fancy, not fancy, actually big, exciting, fun to do that I look forward to every single year. It happens in my neighborhood. I live there. I play during it. I play guitar at it. It's so much fun. It's this Saturday. The weather looks like a nightmare.
7: No.
5: Tell me that a miracle is coming, Paul.
4: So that's wait, just to be really clear, can we just really, I need to blow this up. So we're talking about back to school and you're like, oh, but by the way,
5: yeah,
4: this is what my anxiety is about. Is will I be able to play on the porch?
5: My kid's a tough dude. He's going to be fine. I, Melissa, get to play guitar in front of people like once a year at this point because I am a grown man.
4: Right.
5: Okay.
4: Yeah.
5: So I need to know that that's not going to get rained out.
4: I love that.
7: Now,
4: are you
7: able to play the guitar and hold the umbrella?
5: Well, I mean, what if there was a tent? Do I need a tent? Paul, I don't want to need a tent.
7: You'll need a tent. You'll need it. Yeah, it's going to rain Saturday, John.
5: No.
4: I'm going to call Dr. Joe to talk to John about his anxiety playing in the
7: maybe
4: rain.
7: Maybe I'll give him the number of my therapist.
4: I love that we all are in therapy. Has anyone noticed that the only way we can make this work? Are you in therapy, Zoller?
8: I am not.
4: You're not in therapy?
8: I'm the only one not, I guess.
4: Well, listen.
5: You're also the most well-adjusted out of the three
4: say,
5: of us.
4: I was just going to say, you handle things the best. Better than we do.
8: John, for Saturday, just breathe in and breathe out.
5: I refuse.
7: Now, John, will they postpone the event?
5: Well, actually, if I can plug my own show, later on the download, I am going to be speaking to the two head organizers of Black Rock Porch Fest, and I plan on asking them exactly that question. So,
7: good.
5: Paul, I will let you know, and in fact, you can listen in if you're a Bridgeport resident. You
7: all
5: can
7: right,
5: listen in
7: deal.
5: At noon.
7: Okay, let me know when you are on stage, and I will be there.
5: Thank you, sir. 2:00.
7: I can't wait.
5: Absolutely.
4: Paul will be the only one in the audience.
7: With the umbrella.
8: We'll have his poncho on.
4: Oh, man. That'll be so sad for John. He's up there. He's doing his rock star moment. It's just Paul with the number one finger.
8: I need a picture of that immediately.
7: The number one finger.
4: I
7: love it.
4: That's like the most hysterical or like just the saddest scene I just saw in my face. But hey, listen, I'm
5: the
4: here
5: foam
4: for
5: finger
4: it.
5: Is drenched. It's starting to lean over.
4: Yeah,
5: you know what I mean?
4: Yeah,
5: it's
4: but like, listen,
8: John, if
4: we're
8: this happens, take a picture immediately and send it.
4: I need this. God, that's funny. Well,
7: can you imagine? Wow.
4: I just did in my head and I just laughed like very hard. Probably
7: I was imagining me holding
4: hard.
7: Up the number one finger.
4: Yeah.
5: So there's no chance of a miracle.
7: Well, there's always a chance. I mean, but a miracle very rarely happens.
4: We're all going to need a therapy session. We're all going to need a therapy session.
5: I got nothing. I'm defeated.
4: Yeah. Well, okay. Listen, I think we...
7: Well, you're not defeated yet. Go ahead.
4: We're not... Right. It's Thursday. And if I've learned anything from Paul Pierrick over the years, it's that we are not to Saturday yet and just give it a second.
5: Okay.
7: That's right.
4: You haven't even talked to the people of Porch Fest yet. Maybe they're going to say it's going to be nicer on Sunday, so we're moving it to Sunday.
5: Right, or
4: maybe
5: because the Porch Fest people know better than meteorologist Paul Pierrick.
4: But I'm just saying,
5: wow.
4: You're the one who said to tune in at noon. So am I wrong? You said you were going to ask the Porch Fest people.
5: I am going to. Yes.
4: See, I listen. I listen and I don't judge until you make me mad. Then I judge. Very, very hard.
7: I absolutely love it. But I will be there, John.
5: Thank you, Paul.
4: Oh,
7: you're welcome.
4: That's so nice. That's so nice, Paul. That's so nice. But I need you here for me right now, okay?
7: Listen, I don't have great news. I do not have great news, so you may want to just shut my mic off.
4: I can't do that because literally then Ed will yell at us that we shut his mic off. We can't do that. No, no, no. Why are you saying that, though, Paul?
7: Oh, you know, we've had just about 15 inches of rain, you know, since July 1st,
4: uh-huh.
7: right?
4: Yeah.
7: And by the end of the Saturday, we could have an additional 2.5.
9: It looks like rain.
4: John just fell to the floor, so that's well. There you go.
7: I'll pick him up in a minute.
4: No, no,
7: you know,
4: I love that you're telling it like it is. I will pick John's body up in the next minute and a half. I'm gonna let you do the weather. It might take me a minute and a half to get his body off the floor.
7: Now listen, you and Eric lift him up and bring him to his therapist.
4: I will do. Honestly, if the therapist is listening, if you could just meet us here on Wheeler's Farms Road, that would be a heck of a lot easier than me dragging John to you. But yeah, that would be great. I need to know real quick, though, Paul, is the rain beginning this afternoon? Because you had mentioned. Okay.
7: Yes.
4: So I need to text my husband to bring all of Chase's hockey gear inside because it is drying outside.
7: Yeah, you don't want it wet.
4: Yeah. No, well, that would just defeat the whole purpose of why I did everything. So let me just
7: do
4: that.
7: So you lift him up and I'll do the weather.
4: I'll go lift John up. I'm going to shut my microphone off. Please pray for me that I don't pull a muscle.
7: I gotcha.
4: Thank you so much.
7: You're welcome. All right, good morning, everybody. Right now, you'd never know it. It is clear, 68 degrees, our dew point on the way up. That is 64. We have a light wind out of the north at about 5, and our barometer is 2994, and that will be on the way down. The morning will be dry. The showers move in after 2 this afternoon from west to east, over to a moderate rain by late in the day and during the evening. We'll have an afternoon high reaching near 80. Tonight, the rain may be moderate and heavy early through about midnight with an overnight low in the upper 60s. Tomorrow, we get a break. Partly sunny with a high near 80, and then more rain Saturday, maybe an inch of rain early in the weekend with an afternoon high in the mid-70s. Sunday, a few leftover showers with a high of 80, so we have more rain on the way, what we do not need. Right now, it is 68. The dew point is 64. The showers move in during the afternoon, and a moderate and heavier rain moving in later this evening. I'm meteorologist Paul Pierrick on WICC.
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6: Stop and go ride out of Bridgeport through Fairfield into Westport now on 95 southbound. Also busy ride through Norwalk into Darien and on the Parkway. It's a slow ride from Trumbull through Fairfield. Just picking up some more volume 2 in Westport and also approaching the New Canaan Rest. Fairfield County traffic every 10 minutes on WICC.
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10: Clouding over this morning, showers arriving during the afternoon. It will be humid near 80, rain later this evening and overnight near 60. Partly sunny tomorrow, a few scattered showers near 80. I'm meteorologist Paul Pierrick on WICC.
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12: From ABC News, I'm Sherry Preston. Frustration growing in the Midwest following days of rain and for some more than a week without power. Flood watches stretching again overnight from Illinois through West Virginia and Pennsylvania. In Gary, Indiana, angry electricity customers are speaking out. ABC's Kate Kagorian has more.
13: 38,000 Gary NIPSCO customers were impacted by the August 11th storms. So far, about 17,000 have been restored, but more than 21,000 are still waiting.
14: We didn't have no gas, no restaurants, no power. Now we had to throw away everything, got all the refrigerators. At night, it's like Gotham City. You can't see anything.
13: And based off NIPSCO's latest restoration estimate, some Gary customers could remain in the dark until next Tuesday.
12: The storms that socked the Midwest for another night now headed to the Northeast. A deadly midair collision between a small plane and a police helicopter undergoing a training exercise just outside Harrisburg, Pennsylvania. The Cessna was approaching the runway but made a sharp turn, says State Police Lieutenant Colonel George Bivens.
15: The plane crashed into the ground a short distance ahead in many pieces. The helicopter, without its blades and without its tail boom, rolled inverted and crashed into the ground.
12: The pilot of the Cessna was killed. The troopers survived. President Trump showing reporters his new helipad and other White House renovations this week. ABC's Jonathan Carl says, though it's still up in the air, who'll pay for them.
16: He says the helipad will be more than just a place for his helicopter to land.
17: They can have people go there for cocktails and then walk to the ballroom.
16: And so it went for nearly 40 minutes. The president showing off White House renovations, which the Washington Post reports will cost more than $900 million. Unclear how much of that coming from taxpayers.
17: This is going to look incredible from the air and from every place.
12: The national debt now hitting a staggering $40 trillion, driven mostly by costs for defense. You're listening to ABC News.
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22: Russia pounding Ukraine overnight. The capital of Kyiv and the surrounding region hit with scores of missiles and drones in a nighttime aerial attack that killed at least 16 people. North Korea launching a barrage of ballistic missiles toward the sea. South Korea's presidential national security holding emergency meetings to discuss the launches. That following the U.S. announcement that it plans to scale back military drills with South Korea. Some of those drills were supposed to have started Monday. Federal prosecutors say online extremist networks are posing a growing threat to vulnerable young people, especially girls, using threats to blackmail them. The latest case resulting in a long federal sentence, says ABC's Dave Packer.
23: A Tennessee man has been sentenced to 77 years in federal prison for targeting young girls as part of the extremist online network known as 764. Prosecutors say 27-year-old Kyle Spitz claimed to have groomed more than 2,600 victims using threats and blackmail to force vulnerable teenagers into sexual abuse and self-harm. The FBI calls 764 part of an emerging national security threat known as nihilistic violent extremism. Dave Packer, ABC News.
22: Chinese property developer Hui Ka Yang, founder of the real estate group Evergrande, has been sentenced to life in prison. His company's fined more than $2 billion after Chinese authorities cracked down on excessive real estate borrowing and Evergrande collapsed. Sherry Preston, ABC News.
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5: Governor Lamont and U.S. Senator Richard Blumenthal are calling on FEMA's new administrator, Cameron Hamilton, to address staffing shortages they say could hurt the agency's ability to respond to disasters. They're holding a press conference this morning pointing to the recent GOA report that found FEMA had lost about 20% of its workforce since President Trump began his second term. A Superior Court judge has dismissed Bridgeport City Councilwoman Maria Pereira's lawsuit challenging voter-approved changes to the city's charter. Pereira had argued that the process used to create the charter revision was flawed, including claims that some members had conflicts of interest and that meeting notices and agendas were improperly handled. The changes, approved by voters last November, include stronger ethics oversight. And Milford residents are again raising concerns about the city's use of Flock license plate cameras, with some calling for the technology to be shut down entirely. During a public meeting hosted by the Milford Police Department, residents questioned how the cameras collect and store vehicle information, who has access to that data, and how it could be used by law enforcement. For the Voice of Connecticut, WICC, I'm John Kamal.
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6: Delays between Bridgeport 26 and in through Fairfield and Westport on 95 right now. Slow go in Norwalk heading into Darien. Parkway southbound, it is a stop and go out of Trumbull in through Fairfield entering Westport. Fairfield County traffic every 10 minutes on WICC.
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10: Clouding over this morning. Showers arriving during the afternoon. It will be humid near 80. Rain later this evening and overnight near 60. Partly sunny tomorrow. A few scattered showers near 80. I'm meteorologist Paul Piorek on WICC.
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4: State leaders are taking aim at FEMA staffing cuts. Senator Richard Blumenthal is calling on the new FEMA administrator to address staffing shortages they say could hinder the agency's ability to respond to disasters. In fact, Senator Blumenthal and the governor will be doing a press conference today discussing this, and we wanted to get ahead of it. We wanted to talk to Senator Blumenthal before that happens. And so he joins us now on the show. Welcome back, Senator Blumenthal. How are you?
8: I'm well. Thanks again for having me.
4: I want to just get right to it and ask what specifically you want to see the FEMA administrator, Cameron Hamilton, do differently starting right now.
8: Starting right now, I want to see the cuts in staff restored. Across the country, there has been about a 20% reduction in FEMA workforce. In our region, 12 to 20%, about 300 employees. What does this cut mean for Connecticut? Well, remember what happened just 2 years ago. In fact, 2 years ago and 2 days ago, there was massive flooding in Oxford, Southbury, Middlebury, Seymour, and other towns in the Naugatuck and Housatonic Valleys. FEMA was there literally within hours. And it went door to door. It helped restore homes and businesses. It provided the kind of evaluation and advice that was necessary for homeowners, but also for small businesses to rebuild and restore. That kind of service will be undercut drastically by these workforce reduction programs. I want them ended and restored.
4: So I have a question, a couple of questions on this one. Do you, I would imagine you fear that if we don't have these jobs restored, that there's going to be a slower response. First of all, I don't want to put words in your mouth, but is that a fear that you have, Senator Blumenthal?
8: A slower response or no response, because in addition to the cuts in staff, there have been cuts in funding for assistance, both to prepare and to recover from these kinds of disasters. But absolutely, I'm writing a letter to the new administrator. His name is Cameron Hamilton. I asked him in his confirmation hearings very pointedly what he was going to do to deal with staffing shortage. I want to know, as New England region enters the hurricane season, which begins literally at this time in August.
4: Yeah, hurricane season, it doesn't start in like June. It's been, it goes on till November 1st. Yeah, we get hit pretty badly, certainly in August, it seems like, in Connecticut. But
8: we were hit in the New Haven area. As you recall, the Carousel Building was decimated.
4: Yep.
8: These kinds of heavy rain, severe flooding and winds, Connecticut's not immune from them. in Superstorm Sandy in 2012. We lost four people. Homes toppled, trees, millions, if not billions of dollars in damage. And again, in 2018, you'll recall the tornadoes in the Hamden and New Haven area. So Connecticut is vulnerable to hurricanes and other severe weather. I want to know from this new administrator of FEMA, and he is new, he's just been sworn in, what he's going to do to overcome the staffing shortage, how he's going to compensate for it, and restore the people who come to Connecticut and other states, and they literally live here. They temporarily take lodging in hotels or homes, wherever they can find it, and they're out there, you know, 10, 12 or more hours a day.
4: I'm really mad at myself because I can't find the town I'm looking for. And this is so not on you, Senator Blumenthal. This is a me problem. So I acknowledge that. There's a town in Connecticut, a small town, that I actually had the first selectman on. In fact, Eric, can you remember the town that got absolutely demolished during the July 4th windstorm? Do you remember what town that was? We had the first electman on maybe a week later. I mean, this place absolutely got destroyed, Senator Blumenthal. Like just not even recognizable. And one of the things that shocked me during my conversation with him was I said, why aren't there boots on the ground? Why is nobody there? Now, he didn't have an answer to that. He's like, I don't know. He said, we called for this and I couldn't tell if this was not understanding the depth of how bad it was. But my understanding was, I think the governor also walked through that town as well and saw the destruction. But I was shocked that FEMA did not respond to this town the way that they had 2 years ago for the August 18th flooding event, which was historic for our state. Does that have anything to do with the FEMA cuts that we don't see that kind of response? Or is that a separate case? And of course, I'm not giving you the town. Let me see if I can find it. But maybe you know what I'm talking about.
8: Very likely it is related to the cuts in workforce at FEMA. Remember, Melissa, that the DOGE operation, that was Elon Musk's budget cutting operation, wanted to abolish FEMA. In fact, they have cut many of the funding programs that are necessary to respond to those kinds of disasters. So I'm not aware of the specific town that you
4: mentioned. Harwinton. It's Harwinton. Thank you so much. My producer, Eric, said it was Harwinton. We had Michael Criss on, the first selectman there.
8: I was there.
4: Okay.
8: I was there with the governor.
4: That's what I thought. I was going to say. So why didn't FEMA go there? I don't even know if they have yet. But, I mean, that was a devastating conversation I had with Mr. Criss. That was terrible. I felt horrible as he was talking about it. And I'm like, it's been, I think it was 2 weeks after the storm had happened. And he's like, no, there's no one here, Melissa. No one's here. And I thought that's wild to me. I know you guys walked the grounds, but was that because we don't have enough FEMA personnel that they didn't respond to that town?
8: Not enough FEMA personnel, and also slowness in addressing the need for a disaster declaration, which unlocks a lot of the aid. President Trump has been extremely reluctant to provide disaster aid to certain states. I don't want to be too political here, but we've raised the idea, and it's supported by facts, I think, that he's been slow everywhere, including in Texas and Florida, to get aid out to states, but targeting often blue states. Connecticut is one. And that kind of disaster deserves to be addressed just as in any other state.
4: The other thing, Senator Blumenthal, I'm not sure if this is part of the conversation, but during the month of July, when we had a couple of wicked storms, I got very frustrated as a journalist. So you had the July 4th windstorm. Then you had the smoky air, the hazy air that came over from the Canadian wildfires. And then we had flash flooding. And in all three of those events, it felt like, and I kind of pushed back on our chief meteorologist, who's phenomenal at his job, by the way, has been doing it for decades, Paul Pioric. And I said to him, why do I feel like even you didn't know this stuff was coming? And he mentioned that there were also a lot of staffing cuts recently for the National Weather Service. And I do believe that plays, maybe not obviously the destruction part is responding, right? But even people to know that the storms are coming, or know that, like, the air quality, I mean, we didn't know there was an air quality alert until we were in it. And there's just been so many delays. And in my understanding from Paul is that is probably because we've seen a lot of staffing cuts for the National Weather Service. Are you also calling on that to be restored or looked at? Because that plays a part as well in how well we can be prepared for these storms, how we respond properly, how we keep lives alive, if you will. Is that part of your call as well?
8: Well, that is a key point. That is an absolutely key point. There have been cuts in the National Weather Service staffing, also in the technology that they're using. You know, they depend on buoys out in the sea that measure water temperature, an elaborate system of early warning. That system has really been undercut by the funding reductions. So Paul is absolutely right that this problem is one that we ought to address. I have asked FEMA about it. I'm going to continue to demand better performance from FEMA and the National Weather Service. It provides the warning so people can prepare and avoid some of the damage. They've also cut a program called Building Resilient Infrastructure and Communities, known as BRIC, which was providing aid for New Haven and Bridgeport and other shoreline towns in Connecticut to build better resilience, some of the devices that can prevent flooding along the shore. So this is a really system-wide challenge that needs to be confronted.
4: Yeah, well, certainly let us know if you hear anything from FEMA. And certainly I would love to also know about the National Weather Service being tied in, because I do think the two are related. And I think that you need both effectively to be working. Because just in the last month and a half, I do feel like even just knowing and being prepared for these storms, we have fallen short on that. And so I do think the National Weather Service should also be part of the conversation, not to tell you how to do your job, but I do think that should also be something that gets addressed.
8: It should be. It should be. And here's a bit of good news, Melissa. You and I talk all the time about the need for bipartisan cooperation. There has been more bipartisan cooperation than before on fighting to restore these staff reductions. I am fighting and raised this issue in the confirmation hearings for this new administrator, Cameron Hamilton. I raised it today in the letter that I'm sending. The governor is doing so. We're going to be fighting to end the staffing shortages, but also other agencies like the National Weather Service, NOAA. We need to continue this fight, and it should be bipartisan.
4: Well, I really appreciate that, Senator Blumenthal. And like I said, please keep me posted on what happens next. And thank you for always giving us the time on WICC. We appreciate it.
8: Thanks for having me.
4: All right. We are going to be right back. You're listening to Melissa in the Morning here on WICC.
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6: Slow going just past 26 in Bridgeport, 95 southbound heading into Fairfield. Also busy ride westport, Sherwood Island. Saugatuck into Norwalk. Stop and go ride Trumbull through the Fairfield rest area and into Westport. Fairfield County traffic every 10 minutes on WICC.
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7: Good morning, everybody, and here we go again. We've got more rain on the way. We do not have a flood watch, but southeastern New York and Long Island, western Long Island, are under a flood watch for late in the afternoon and during the overnight. Right now it is clear. We've got a nice morning. It is 70 in Bridgeport. Our dew point is 64. We have no wind, and our barometer is at 2997, and that will be on the way down. Any morning sun will fade. We have the showers moving in by early afternoon, and that will go over to a moderate, maybe even a heavier rain by the evening with a high near 80. Rain may be moderate and heavy this evening through about midnight with a low in the mid-60s. Friday, we get a break. Partly sunny with an afternoon high near 80. And then more rain moving in the weekend, over the weekend. Saturday, we have rain maybe an inch or better with an afternoon high in the mid-70s. Sunday, leftover early showers with a high at or near 80. Right now, it's a nice morning. The morning will be dry. The afternoon will be wet. More of the same later this evening and tonight. I'm meteorologist Paul Viorek on WICC.
2: 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Say, Alexa,

Hollywood. Okay. I do. I think he graced our televisions. He graced our movie screens. He has touched generations beyond belief. I mean, his death was one of the most devastating. The fact that he was dealing with demons and nobody knew it, basically. And yes, he did have some obviously underlying conditions he was dealing with as well. But to lose Robin Williams was such, that's like one that you just, you know, like there are certain, I feel like, celebrity deaths that just, you just don't let go of ever. Robin Williams is one of those that I think arguably people, no matter what, are like, oh, that was so awful. Like, it was so sad, right? Everyone's reaction is, are you kidding? How do we not have Robin Williams with us? I think everybody feels that way. All right. So very painful. I set the scene there. Got it. Now you've got his children, right? Who, by the way, I'm sure mourn the fact that their father is not here every day, right? I mean, just logically, the idea of how he left this earth, the fact that he was dealing with what he was dealing with, the fact that they now don't have their father, right? I mean, that's a painful daily, I would think, occurrence, maybe not to the extreme that it felt in the very beginning, but it is something they have to be reminded of. The fact that these kids have to make an Instagram to be able to combat the AI abuse their father, who is no longer with us, is dealing with, is just insane to me. It is. It's insane. It's so crazy. And I don't mean they're crazy. I mean, it's crazy that society has made it where these kids feel obligated for their father's legacy and to preserve it to get the story right. And that to me is crazy town USA. It really is a crazy. I was just seeing it come up on Good Morning America, and Variety actually had a story on this. I'm going to see if Dr. Vahid Bezadon, our AI expert, can come on about this, because it just blows my mind. Nearly a month after the late Robin Williams' 75th birthday, his three children revived his Instagram account as a hub for honoring their father's legacy and to combat the rampant AI abuse of his likeness. Now, pause. Part of this might be very, very healing for them. You know, remember some of the clips of when their father was just amazing on screen, and you know, moments that, like his monologue in Good Will Hunting is one that just, like, I have a filing cabinet just for that monologue. But when he's sitting there with Matt Damon on the bench in the park, you know exactly what I'm talking about. Like there are spots in my brain where I have just filed Robin Williams moments, right? I don't know if you have actors like that in your mind, but I could tell you Robin Williams is one for me and for many others. So maybe this is partially healing for them to be able to kind of go and relive some of their father's greatest moments on screen. Like, that's cool. But the biggest reason that Zach, Zelda, and Cody Williams, they wrote in a statement, had to start posting on their late father's Instagram page is because of, quote, as technology evolves, we want this to be a safe, trusted place where the stories, photos, videos, and memories shared reflect his legacy with authenticity, warmth, and care. This is our way of sharing his unique talent and humor with the world, including the moments that made us and so many of you laugh as we remember our dad's extraordinary life and work. He continues to inspire us and delight people all over the world. Move down in this article, and this is where it's like, I just can't even believe this. The decision comes as the rampant, according to Variety, unauthorized production of AI-generated deep fakes of celebrities, both alive and deceased, has forced those figures and their estates to figure out how to make sure verified images break through. Williams' Instagram account has been dormant since his death in 2014. Zelda Williams has torn into the unauthorized use of her father's likeness before, asking those in October who sent her AI videos of her father to stop doing this to him and to me, to everyone, even full stop. She wrote, "It's dumb. It's a waste of time and energy. And believe me, it is not what he wanted. To watch the legacies of real people be condensed down to this vaguely looks and sounds like them, so that's enough for me. Just so other people can churn out horrible TikTok slop, puppeteering them is maddening." The comments followed similar ones she made in 2023 during the Screen Actors Guild strike, where she regarded AI videos featuring her father's voice as personally disturbing. Oh, it's the wild, wild west out there. But it breaks my heart. The children of Robin Williams, they need to bring his Instagram account back to life. Despite the fact that we lost Robin Williams over a decade ago, they got to bring it back to life to combat AI and a bunch of trolls who have nothing better to do with their lives. Isn't that sad?
That's crazy town, USA, if I do say so myself. It's definitely worth a conversation, though, with Dr. Vahid Bezadon. So I've already reached out to him with this story to see if we could talk about it as soon as tomorrow morning on the show. Stay tuned for that. You're listening to Melissa.

0: 6 in the morning. 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
2: Heavy delays now from Trumbull into Westport on the Merritt Parkway southbound. Some volume 2 just past Route 7 in Norwalk southbound on 95. Stop and go through Bridgeport into Fairfield. Heavier coming past Westport's 18 into Norwalk. Fairfield County traffic every 10 minutes on WICC.
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3: Today will feature a dry morning, but showers moving in during the afternoon. It will be humid near 80. Rain later this evening and overnight near 60. Partly sunny tomorrow. There will be a few scattered showers near 80. I'm meteorologist Paul Piorek on WICC.
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11: Governor Ned Lamont and Senator Richard Blumenthal are calling on FEMA's new administrator, Cameron Hamilton, to address staffing shortages they say could hurt the agency's ability to respond to disasters. They're holding a news conference this morning, pointing to a recent Government Accountability Office report that found FEMA has lost 20% of its workforce since President Donald Trump began his second term. The report says FEMA prioritized workforce reductions over maintaining enough staff to respond to current and future emergencies, with many of the cuts hitting regional offices that work directly with local communities. FEMA's Region 1, which serves Connecticut and the rest of New England, lost 292 employees, or about 12% of its workforce, through the reduction programs. State lawmakers say a new law will curtail the growth of rapidly rising health care costs. The law uses annual health care spending data to measure the growth rate of health care costs to implement penalties for providers who exceed the state's benchmarks. Any hospital that exceeds a spending growth rate of 3.9% will be required to make a community health investment of up to $400,000. Some say the punishment is not severe enough. However, Comptroller Sean Scanlon says the policy could make a massive difference in the lives of Connecticut residents. A Superior Court judge has dismissed Bridgeport City Councilwoman Maria Pereira's lawsuit challenging voter-approved changes to the city's charter. Judge Charles Reed ruled Pereira did not have legal standing because she failed to show that she was personally harmed by the 2025 charter overhaul. Pereira argued that the process used to create the Charter Revision Commission was flawed, including claims that some members had conflicts of interest and that meeting notices and agendas were improperly handled. The changes, overwhelmingly approved by voters last November, include stronger ethics oversight. Pereira says the judge's decision was procedural and maintains that her concerns about the charter process remain valid. Milford residents are raising concerns about the city's use of Flock license plate reading cameras, with some calling for that technology to be shut down entirely.
12: Once they have this, it's likely that police are going to use it. So how can we be guaranteed that, you know, this is the end of this surveillance?
13: For me, reporting the movements of innocent Americans who are suspected of no crime crosses that line. Because freedom isn't preserved by waiting until government power is abused. Freedom is preserved by refusing to surrender that power in the first place.
14: You need to resign immediately.
11: During a public meeting hosted by the Milford Police Department, residents questioned how the cameras collect and store vehicle information, who has access to that data, and how it could be used by law enforcement. Police Chief Keith Mello remained focused on informing attendants on what the current law allows.
15: There's a powerful tool, so we're dealing with really sensitive information. And so I'm not going to try to change your mind. Your mind's probably already made up. But I hope that you can listen to what I have to say. At least you know what's in the law, what's in our policy, why we think these are important. And also at the same time, this is not our decision.
11: The debate comes as Milford officials consider how the system should be used and what safeguards may be needed to balance public safety with residents' privacy rights. Spotted lantern flies are spreading across Connecticut, and state officials are looking for ways to control the invasive insects. The Connecticut Agricultural Experiment Station received more than 1,000 reports of lantern flies in a single day this week, as residents and businesses report seeing growing numbers of the pests. The insects feed on plants and crops, and Deep says about half of Connecticut's trees are considered at risk. Researchers are testing different lures and deterrents in hopes of developing an effective trap, but there's no timeline yet for when one could be made available to the public. And the Mystic Aquarium says there's been a surge in dolphin activity along the state's coastline. The aquarium says they've seen an increase in calls to the rescue hotline because of large pod sightings. Mystic Aquarium rescued a stranded dolphin near Block Island last week before then releasing the animal. Officials say this summer has seen a dolphin palooza along Niantic Bay, Long Island Sound, Brantford, and even the Thames River. Marine biologists say the dolphins will follow bait fish if they lead them up the river. For the Voice of Connecticut, WICC, I'm John Kamal.
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1: WICC Smart MLS Right Now Traffic.
2: Still slow southbound on the parkway coming from Trumbull in through Fairfield and Westport. Building volume approaching New Canaan Avenue in Norwalk. And also, as you head in through New Canaan, 95 is slow. Bridgeport to Fairfield, Westport 18 into Norwalk, 25A connector. Busy just past Washington Avenue on your way into the 95 merge. Fairfield County traffic every 10 minutes on WICC.
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3: Clouding over this morning, showers arriving during the afternoon. It will be humid near 80, rain later this evening and overnight near 60. Partly sunny tomorrow, a few scattered showers near 80. I'm meteorologist Paul Piorek on WICC.
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0: Connecticut is warning water utilities after cyber attacks disrupted systems in at least 7 states across the country. Now, here in Connecticut, we are being told by state officials that no Connecticut water system has reported an attack. However, they acknowledge they don't know how many systems use the equipment that has already been targeted. To talk more about this and understand it, we are chatting now with Evan Allard, who is the director of the Connecticut Intelligence Center, which is part of the State Department of Emergency Services and Public Protection. Evan, welcome back to the show. How are you?
20: Good morning, Melissa. I'm good. How are you?
0: I'm fine. Thank you so much. I mean, this was a little bit alarming. I am glad to know that Connecticut wasn't directly targeted, but even that, I don't even feel comfortable saying that because we still, at this point, do we not know if any of our systems are connected to the ones in the 7 states that were targeted?
20: We're unaware of any indication of any Connecticut-based systems being compromised in the recent attack. However, I think it's important to note that this is nothing new. This is a continuation of a trend that we've seen throughout many, many years of adversarial nation states and even financially based actors that are seeking to target critical infrastructure asymmetrically through cyber means. So this is much a continuation of the campaigns that we've seen really since 2020 and even in some cases a little earlier.
0: I want to go back, Evan, to when you and I first connected, a while ago, and just kind of reintroduce what the Connecticut Intelligence Center is, what your role is, and how you're connected to combating things like these types of cyber attacks. Do you mind just kind of recapping that for people?
20: Absolutely. So the Connecticut Intelligence Center, or CTIC, is our state's DHS-recognized fusion center. So we bring together federal, state, local, private sector, individuals and organizations with the singular goal of just sharing the right information with the right people at the right time. So I think in the case of the most recent cyber attack on water systems, this is a good example of how we can function. And we got initial notification of the compromise throughout the Midwest and beyond from CISA, which is a cybersecurity and infrastructure security agency. We maintain a really strong partnership with CISA. They gave us the indicators of compromise, and we were, because of our position in the state, able to quickly share with our regional, our private sector partners, our municipal partners, to let them know, hey, this is coming. Here are the indicators of vulnerabilities for you to be able to patch your systems, and these are also some recommendations. And we did this almost immediately in late July, so that our posture in Connecticut is robust. And we also don't just seek to be reactive. We actively share information every week with those partners to strengthen our defenses here at home.
0: So, Evan, you might make fun of me, and I'm totally open to that. It's
20: no, totally fine.
0: You're the smart one on this call, okay? So I acknowledge that. You're the expert. I'm just the questioner person. But could a cyber attack like this, could that actually make someone's drinking water unsafe? Or is there like this bigger immediate risk, losing water pressure or surface? Like immediately, here's where my mind's at, okay? And you're going to be like, oh my God, this woman. So no. I hear water utility cyber attack. And sure, I understand, you know, at the forefront, I think to myself, okay, so maybe personal accounts, information, you know, anybody who's connected to using that water utility, right? So I get that. But then I kind of go to a deeper place where I'm like, well, now hold on, wait a minute. Could this impact our drinking water? Could this impact, you know, if we are still getting the best quality of our water pressure, for example? Or is that going into a totally different territory?
20: No, so it's totally an understandable reaction. This particular attack targeted programmable logic controllers, or PLCs, which are essentially just ruggedized computers that are in charge of controlling automated industrial machines. So it can change the water pressure. It can do, you know, a number of different things. It would, if a disruptive cyber attack was put into place against these systems, and there were no backups, there were no manual controls. I think it's important to note in Minnesota and some of the other places, a lot of these sectors had really good backups and manual controls and were able to restore functionality. There is always the possibility that, you know, it could impact the delivery of water or the pressure or anything else. But because some of these individuals had manual backups, it didn't in this case. Now, that's not to say that there are other critical infrastructure sectors that could have some pretty catastrophic secondary and tertiary cascading effects. We know that the People's Republic of China have been targeting some of these what we call lifeline sectors for years. Just up the road at Littleton Water and Electric in Massachusetts, they found evidence of one of these campaigns within their systems. It's called Volt Typhoon, and they're charged with essentially pre-positioning on U.S.-based critical infrastructure lifeline systems in the event of a U.S. involvement in a war with Taiwan. So if they're in the utilities of our electric grid or our water systems, they could potentially shut off the lights. They could potentially stop the flow of water. They could potentially prevent us from communicating over the phone. So it's a very real threat. Which is why we take such a collaborative effort in Connecticut specifically to harden our own systems.
0: And again, we have Evan Allard here, who is the director of the Connecticut Intelligence Center, part of the State Department of Emergency Services and Public Protection. And we're talking about the warning that happened just days ago, water utilities that were impacted by cyber attacks. In fact, in 7 states, not Connecticut. However, state officials still have not been able to confirm if any Connecticut water system was linked to this attack or, you know, impacted, if you will. You know, if the equipment or anything like that is part of this targeting. But we're now talking about just in general kind of understanding a cyber attack of this caliber. And so when we come back, Evan, we're going to continue the conversation right after traffic and weather. Don't go anywhere. 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
2: Stop and go volume on 95 in Bridgeport through Fairfield. Heavy from Westport's 18 right into Norwalk and Darien. Slow going in Stamford now. 2 more volume, 9 to exit 7. Southbound of the Parkway, it is really slow from Trumbull right in through Westport. Heavy Route 7 in Norwalk on the way into the New Canaan Rest Area. Fairfield County traffic every 10 minutes on WICC.
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3: Today will feature a dry morning, but showers moving in during the afternoon. It will be humid near 80, rain later this evening and overnight near 60. Partly sunny tomorrow, there will be a few scattered showers near 80. I'm meteorologist Paul Piorek on WICC.
1: 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The voice of Connecticut, WICC 600 and 95.9. It's Melissa in the morning.
0: We are chatting with Evan Allard, who is the director of the Connecticut Intelligence Center, part of the state's Department of Emergency Services and Public Protection. And we are talking about water utilities that were impacted by cyber attacks. This was in at least 7 states, and Connecticut officials say no Connecticut water system has reported an attack, but they have acknowledged that they don't know how many systems use the equipment that was targeted. Evan, were these attacks, would you call them sophisticated? Or are we talking about hackers taking advantage of basic security mistakes like default passwords?
20: Yeah, so the term cyber attack can draw up a lot of images of very, very advanced actors getting around, you know, advanced systems. But in most cases, in most of these compromises, it's very traditional sort of cyber defenses that stops these attacks. Things like default passwords, things like multi-factor authentication. It's really a continuation of trends of what we've seen over the last couple of years of how these individuals exploit vulnerabilities within our own systems. So AI has definitely enabled some of these individual threat actors to step up the game, so to speak, but it's also gave us a little bit of the edge in cyber defense as well. But really, the default passwords, the multi-factor authentication, and then having devices connected to the internet that maybe don't need to be, are all still the main culprits behind why systems are compromised in the U.S.
0: So would that be a concern? You know, when you think about maybe smaller Connecticut water systems, or even getting outside of water systems, just I'd say smaller businesses being more vulnerable because they may have fewer cybersecurity resources. Does that concern you?
20: It's concerning because, I mean, you are correct, right? The smaller organizations might not have the same resources as some of the larger ones. So that's why DESP has done put forth a number of initiatives like the administering the state and local cybersecurity grant program. So it's a federal funded initiative. You know, we are the administrating agency, and eligible participants are municipalities, local authorities, school districts, council of governments, regional entities that might not have the same budget that some of these larger utilities companies can have, and they can use that money in order to shore up their cyber defenses. Another thing that we're doing is providing this information to individuals of these organizations so that they can take the necessary steps. And of course, CISA, our federal partners, conduct cyber vulnerability scanning, which can free of charge provide these individuals where they are potentially vulnerable in their cyber defensive posture.
0: And again, Evan Allard is here, the director of the Connecticut Intelligence Center. And Evan, when I sent you the article from CT Insider from a few days ago, and I know you were quoted in it, there is a part in there, and I'm probably going to have it wrong, so forgive me, but it said something along the lines of Connecticut not having like a centralized inventory of the equipment that's used by water systems. Does that create any kind of a cybersecurity blind spot?
20: It's hard to tell, and I don't think I have enough visibility on what every state is doing with their own council of governments or county government system, but we have what we have, and I think that in Connecticut we do enjoy and are very lucky to have the partnerships that we do with the federal government and our local municipal partners to be able to quickly communicate this information in the case like we saw in late July.
0: So, and this is, again, this might feel like too big of a question, Evan, not that you couldn't answer it, but the fact that it's like, hey, that this requires way more than just me to answer it. But like if a Connecticut utility were attacked tomorrow, it could be small, it could be large, anywhere in between. How quickly would operators even know something was wrong? And how quickly is it to go from, I guess, go to manual, would that make sense? Like to try to rectify the situation as fast as possible?
20: Yeah, I mean, I can use an example. I think that last year we had a ransomware attack, which is slightly different. A lot of the ransomware is financially motivated, in which a financially motivated actor will lock data. When we got notification of the ransomware attack within hours. I mean, maybe 3 or 4 hours. And within an hour of the notification, we had everybody, federal government, state government, private sector, on a single call together to share information and provide recommendations. So that entity that was impacted was on manual operations in less than 12 hours, so that there was no impact of functionality at all for the system. So it can happen very quickly. And it's obviously not good that it did happen, but it was a good proof of concept to demonstrate how we're able to, in Connecticut, respond and help and mitigate some of these events.
0: And does Connecticut, in your professional opinion, Evan, do you think Connecticut needs stronger requirements for, you know, when we talk about water utilities, for example, or, and again, this could be for, you know, other sectors or I guess other industries, but because we're talking about water utilities, do you think Connecticut needs stronger requirements for water utilities to report cybersecurity vulnerabilities, or is there more we could do to avoid something like this happening?
20: I think that there's always more to be done when it comes to cybersecurity. I mean, when you think about the cybersecurity as a whole, it's almost like everyone forgets about it until something like this happens, and then it's back into the forefront of the news. So I think more investment into people, into resources, into relationships, it is always needed, because we know that it is essentially the next battleground. We know that our adversaries, you know, not just the big four of Russia, China, North Korea, and Iran, but other financially motivated actors and hacktivists as well, are all seeking to essentially wage asymmetric warfare through cyber. Proximity and geography is an issue, and each one of these threat actors has their own motivations and missions for doing so, but the common thread that links them all is critical infrastructure. So I think that, just my personal opinion, is that nothing is ever going to be enough, specifically in the midst of this sort of pseudo arms race in the middle of developing AI hacking and cyber defense tools. So does that answer your question?
0: It does. It does. I mean, you're talking about long-term vulnerabilities with infrastructure. And honestly, Evan, what's so interesting to me about AI, and I get the fears of AI, trust me. I mean, I see both sides of it. Certainly there is good, like there is worth everything, but I think that there's a lot of concerns around AI. Probably the biggest challenge is that AI is going to replace jobs, for example. And I think to myself, if you've got the next generation coming, like I've gotten my son into STEM and programming and cybersecurity, like just going into even camps and like starting to see, you know, is this something you could be interested in? Because quite frankly, I don't know any line of business that if you don't have somebody specifically working in cybersecurity for your small business, large business, anything in between, I think you're missing the boat. To echo what you're saying, I think if you don't have a full-time person, and of course, that could be more than one person, depending on how big your company is. If you don't have someone who specifically does cybersecurity, you are missing the boat.
20: I agree.
0: 100%. So I feel like more and more we should have more people working in cybersecurity, and then there are your jobs. I mean, not all of them, obviously, but to me, that is a pipeline that we need to fill, and we need to fill it fast.
20: And I think that just to add on to that, there's a lot of fear about AI replacing jobs, and you know, that's some of them might be founded, but there's always going to be a required person in the loop. AI is not perfect yet, and the hacking tools aren't perfect. The defenses aren't perfect. And this new generation, like maybe your son, are going to be on the forefront of harnessing the power of this new technology in order to keep our system safe. And that's going to require a person that's knowledgeable and has the expertise from the cybersecurity perspective.
0: Evan Allard, I want to thank you so much for what you do, director of the Connecticut Intelligence Center, and certainly keep us posted if we get any updates in regards to this water utilities cyber attack story and if there's any connections back to Connecticut. We appreciate it. We're going to be right back. You're listening to Melissa in the Morning.
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2: Very heavy now. Bridgeport in Fairfield on 95 southbound, just past Westport's 18. Stop and go volume right in through Norwalk. Heavy Stamford 9 to 7. Parkway is slow as you come out of Trumbull through Fairfield and Westport. Very heavy past Route 7 in Norwalk on the way into New Canaan. Fairfield County traffic every 10 minutes on WICC.
1: 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Miller Nissan of Fairfield, weather update.
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24: From ABC News, I'm Sherry Preston. A deadly mid-air collision just outside Harrisburg, Pennsylvania. A small plane, a Cessna, just as it was about to land, made a sharp turn, hit a police helicopter on a training mission. And here's ABC's Aaron Katursky.
25: The impact tore the plane apart and sheared off the helicopter tail and rotor blades before it rolled onto its side. Inside the wreckage, two troopers were trapped. Authorities say one trooper kicked out a window, then pulled his bleeding partner to safety.
24: The troopers both survived. The pilot of the small plane died. The NTSB and FAA are both on the scene investigating. The line of storms that's been slamming the Midwest for a week is headed toward the Northeast today. Cleanup continues in Indiana, where some people have been without power for a week now. NIPSCO Group Utilities President Melody Birmingham says the challenges in the city of Gary are many.
26: The damage affected portions of Gary and among the most extensive and complex that our crews have encountered. These aren't simple repairs. These are systems that are being rebuilt.
24: The national debt now hitting a whopping $40 trillion, double what it was just 10 years ago. President Trump hosting a White House cryptocurrency summit. Here's ABC's Jay O'Brien.
27: President Trump, who's made hundreds of millions in crypto, met at the White House yesterday with what he called a who's who of cryptocurrency leaders. And he pushed for the passage of something called the Clarity Act. It's long been a priority of crypto companies and one that could also benefit the president's wide-ranging family crypto venture. The White House has long denied any conflict of interest with the president and points out that his assets are in a trust managed by his children.
24: President Trump showing reporters around what he says are improvements in Washington, including the new helipad. Russia slamming Ukraine's capital city overnight, 16 killed in Kyiv. Meghan and Harry headed back to the UK. The Duke and Duchess of Sussex haven't said why, but they've already enrolled their children in school. 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
28: 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And yes, I told you so.
24: At the last minute, President Trump pulled back a threatened 50% tariff on about $20 billion worth of Canadian goods.
5: So we, by the way, probably have a deal with Canada. You probably saw that. Very major tariffs were going on to Canada today. We delayed it for 3 days because I think we have a deal with the prime minister and good deal for everybody.
24: As a part of the deal, Prime Minister Mark Carney asked provincial premiers to return U.S. alcohol to store shelves in Canada. It had been pulled because of the last round of tariffs. The search for Karen Solomon goes on in Massachusetts. Her husband found dead in their home, says ABC's Faith Abube.
6: An urgent manhunt is underway near Boston for a woman police describe as a dangerous fugitive. Karen Solomon, who's a therapist and mental health advocate for law enforcement, is suspected in the death of her police officer husband. Fellow officers found Kurt Solomon dead in his home and his wife gone. Investigators have not released any details about the death just yet, but they do say Karen Solomon is considered armed and dangerous.
24: Karen Solomon actually is the founder of a site to help first responders deal with mental health issues. The Congo is getting 70,000 doses of a vaccine that has been effective against past Ebola outbreaks. Early lab testing shows the vaccine might protect against the current strain of the virus, even though doctors have previously said that strain was immune to vaccines and currently is the fastest Ebola outbreak in history. I'm Sherry Preston, ABC News.
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11: Governor Lamont and U.S. Senator Richard Blumenthal are calling on FEMA's new administrator, Cameron Hamilton, to address staffing shortages they say could hurt the agency's ability to respond to disasters. They're holding a press conference this morning pointing to the recent GOA report that found FEMA had lost about 20% of its workforce since President Trump began his second term. A Superior Court judge has dismissed Bridgeport City Councilwoman Maria Pereira's lawsuit challenging voter-approved changes to the city's charter. Pereira had argued that the process used to create the charter revision was flawed, including claims that some members had conflicts of interest and that meeting notices and agendas were improperly handled. The changes, approved by voters last November, include stronger ethics oversight. And Milford residents are again raising concerns about the city's use of Flock license plate cameras, with some calling for the technology to be shut down entirely. During a public meeting hosted by the Milford Police Department, residents questioned how the cameras collect and store vehicle information, who has access to that data, and how it could be used by law enforcement. For the Voice of Connecticut, WICC, I'm John Kamal.
0: 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We're going to be right back. 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
2: Heavy ride this morning, 25A connector, Lindley right down to the 95 merge. It is stop and go through Bridgeport and Fairfield on the Turnpike. Also, just past Westport's 18 in through Norwalk, where it's heavy in through Saugatuck and Norwalk. Southbound in Stamford, 29 to exit 7, slow ride. Stop and go on the Parkway, Trumbull through Fairfield and Westport. Delays heavy at Route 7 in Norwalk. and they take you right in through New Canaan with a stop-and-go ride through there. Fairfield County traffic every 10 minutes on WICC.
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3: Clouding over this morning, showers arriving during the afternoon. It will be humid near 80, rain later this evening and overnight near 60. Partly sunny tomorrow, a few scattered showers near 80. I'm meteorologist Paul Piorek on WICC.
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1: This is where Shelton starts the day. Melissa in the morning on WICC 600 and 95.9, the voice of Connecticut.
0: Apparently, more Connecticut students are making it to class. You certainly love to see this report, especially ahead of back-to-school season, which we're in the midst of. State data showing chronic absenteeism fell for the fourth straight year, with 16.4% of students missing at least 10% of the school year. That is actually down from a pandemic peak of 23.7%. Joining us back on the show, Ajit is here, the Chief Performance Officer for the Connecticut State Department of Education, to give us some key takeaways from this new report. Ajit, welcome back. And as soon as I knew this was going to be announced this week, I had to have you back on because I think this is maybe the third year in a row, don't quote me, that you and I talk right around this time of year. Kids are going back to school and we've been tracking these numbers, but this sounds like a win. I don't know if I'm getting ahead of myself, but let me know what you think about this latest report.
10: Yes, Melissa, I think this might be the third year. It's great to be back on the show. Love talking to you. This is, as you said, the fourth year that we're seeing a decline in chronic absenteeism. And what that means is an improvement in attendance. More students are coming to school. In fact, from that high of the pandemic, we estimate that about 35,000 more students are now coming to school regularly. So it is definitely a positive and definitely a win. We're not there yet, but we need all the wins that we can get, because those are the wind in our sails to really get to even higher levels.
0: So, Ajit, two-part question. Ready? Why has chronic absenteeism been such a problem that we've had to address? And how are we effectively addressing it where we consistently see year after year the numbers coming down?
10: Well, chronic absenteeism was a problem or was a challenge for us even before the pandemic. You know, our rates were around 10, 11% before the pandemic. And the pandemic really, made that, accentuated that challenge for us. Students, we had remote learning, disruptions to learning, and then really re-engaging families, re-engaging students with school, coming to school in person was an ongoing challenge right after the pandemic. But I think after the pandemic, partly what we're engaged in is really making school more engaging, more relevant for students across the spectrum. And there are several initiatives in place to strengthen attendance and reduce chronic absenteeism. Perhaps the biggest one that we showcased yesterday was our Learner Engagement and Attendance Program, or LEAP. And LEAP is a supportive home visiting program. And what we are seeing from LEAP is that when we identify students who are missing school and when LEAP home visitors actually visit the homes, we see more than double-digit improvements in attendance 6 to 9 months after the visit. And those effects are especially greatest in the secondary grades. And by the way, our attendance challenges are greatest in the secondary grades, in the elementary and middle grades. It's still a challenge there, but definitely much more accentuated in the secondary grades.
0: That's so high
10: LEAP
0: school?
10: Is perhaps our biggest strategy.
0: Just to be clear, Ajit, and forgive me for asking, but you're talking about high schoolers that would make up the biggest percentage of people who are chronically absent?
10: Yeah, high school is where the challenge is most acute.
0: Got it. Why do you think that is, Ajit? Because I was actually going to ask that question, which is where are you seeing the highest percentages of students who are chronically absent? Because I know I've told you this story, but I have an elementary age child, and I know my son gets close to, if not reaches, the threshold every year so far. He's in third grade now, of missing those 10 days of school a year. And I admit that. I certainly do. I am of the impression, and again, I'm not seen as being correct in this, but I feel like I got one kid, I got one shot, and I want to live it with him. And I always make sure that I check in with the teachers. Are there things I could be doing with my son when we're away? Are there things I could be doing to make up for learning loss? But when there's an opportunity for me to do something with him, my husband and I to do something with him, we take him out of school. Again, like I said, it never really goes over the 10 days, but I know I am that parent who absolutely feels like, hey, I understand these are building block years, but I also think there's a value of taking him out of school when necessary. My point of bringing that up, though, is I would have thought elementary would have been where you see more of the chronic absenteeism, but I guess I'm not totally surprised that it's high school. Why do you think that is?
10: It really, like I said before, it really goes back to relevance and purpose and connection for the student as students, you know, mature, develop over the years from elementary to middle to high school. Making high school engaging and relevant is really what all the districts across the state are working on. And I had spoken in a prior call about how our schools are creating pathways for students that aren't just, you know, it's about college for those who are interested in college. It's about work readiness programs that sort of connect with college, where students earn college credit when they're in high school, that prepares them for 4-year degrees, 2-year degrees, or sometimes directly to get industry credentials and employed. So when we have a hook for students, and when they see that there is a reason why I need to come to school, because school can really benefit and help me succeed at the next level, then the connection is there, then the hook is there. The other thing is relationships. You know, when students have a connection with a teacher, an adult, or even a group of their friends in school, and they see the purpose of coming to school. Because school, you know, it's about academics, yes, but it's also about that peer learning, that social emotional development. And so when students feel connected, when they see the purpose, then we see improved attendance, improved engagement, and you know, consequently improved outcomes. So it's about really connecting and making school relevant for our students. And I think that problem, that issue becomes more acute as you go up the grades, in school.
0: No, and I'm glad that you mentioned that. And again, Ajit Gopalakrishnan is here, Chief Performance Officer for the Connecticut State Department of Education. I was wondering, so yes, I think making high school more relatable, or at least try to connect students to, whether that is, you know, a leg up before they go to college, or even just the workforce once they graduate. I think that is a big deal. And I'm so glad our state is focusing on that. Do you think to some degree, Ajit, though, the impact of social media and I'd say internet, bullying or just problems with the internet and social media especially, does that also play a role? Kids not wanting to go to school, why would I bother? I mean, especially knowing that sometimes the worst part is dealing with your peers outside of school on a screen, essentially. Does the Department of Education think that has anything to do with it?
10: Well, I'm getting here into some speculation and some hypothesis, but I'll just say that the challenge for educators today is probably greater than it's ever been, given all demands that may be facing a child. And so I would just say that we're always looking for positive ways in which to engage students and how to frame this issue, not as a negative. So I think that we're really just interested in seeing what are the actions that we as adults can take to make school more engaging and more relevant. It's about listening to the student, because you can't presume what students want or are interested. You have to ask them. And I think that when we do that, we find where their interests are, and we can fashion pathways and coursework and internship opportunities and job shadowing, et cetera, that really connect to their interests and that help them, and they have to be viable futures as well. So I think it's sort of putting those two together and then really fashioning that program of study that helps them succeed at the next level. So, I won't comment on all those specific things that you mentioned, but just to acknowledge that the work of an educator today is probably as challenging as it's ever been.
0: Ajit Gopalakrishnan, I want to thank you so much for what you do, Chief Performance Officer for the Connecticut State Department of Education, and thank you for this update. We really appreciate it. We're going to be right back. You're listening to Melissa in the Morning.
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28: Slow ride southbound on the Connecticut Turnpike this morning all the way through Bridgeport into Fairfield. Then just past 17, Saugatuck in through Norwalk. Heavy volume 2 through Stanford, 9 to exit 6. Actually, it goes to exit 5 in Riverside. Southbound on the Merritt Parkway. Stop and go out of Fairfield right into the New Canaan rest area. Some minor breaks here and there, but for the most part, it's pretty heavy on the parkway this morning. Fairfield County traffic every 10 minutes on WICC.
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3: Clouding over this morning, showers arriving during the afternoon. It will be humid near 80, rain later this evening and overnight near 60. Partly sunny tomorrow, a few scattered showers near 80. I'm meteorologist Paul Piorek on WICC.
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0: A deadly midair collision is under investigation in Pennsylvania right now. A small Cessna 150 reportedly struck a Pennsylvania State Police helicopter last night. This was right near Carlisle Airport. The plane's pilot was killed. Two state troopers aboard that helicopter were reportedly injured, but are expected to recover. Now, the FAA and the NTSB are investigating what even caused the crash. And joining us back on the show whenever we hear about any troubles in the skies, retired commercial airline pilot Paul Zielinski from right here in Connecticut joins us. Paul, what can you tell us? I know this is all new information just coming in literally in the last few minutes, but what can you share with us?
12: Good morning, Melissa. Yeah, there's not too much information out there, but I can give you a little bit of a background of the airport operations and what may have led to the crash.
0: Please, that'd be great.
12: It happened at Carlisle Airport in Pennsylvania. It's a small, uncontrolled airport, which means there's no control tower, and everyone that's flying there follows the rules, and everyone obeys the rules, and things should operate safely. And we use the radios to talk to each other on a specific frequency. When you're at the airport, you announce your presence and you tell them what you're going to do, and everyone keeps an eye out for each other. The strange thing that a lot of people aren't aware of is it's not required that you have a radio to fly. And the Cessna 170, the Cessna 150, the airplane that hit the helicopter, may not even have had a radio. So what you have to do is

0: There are so many small airports out there that there's no way that the FAA can man everyone with a tower. And they don't necessarily get a lot of traffic, so it's not necessary. As long as everybody's following the rules and they use the concept of see and avoid and everyone's careful, it happens. These incidents don't occur very frequently, and then everyone pays attention and operates safely. You'd be even bigger airports that not like Atlanta or Chicago, but like Augusta, Georgia, and Macon, Georgia, and these medium-sized airports, the tower closes down at night at 11 o'clock. Everybody goes home, and everyone comes back at 6 in the morning. And there's a period of time in the middle of the night later that there is no control tower operating. So they basically revert to an uncontrolled airport. And as an airline pilot, I've flown into these airports late at night and early in the morning when they weren't open. And I do the same thing that the small airplanes do. It's see and avoid, and you can announce your intentions on the radio. And like I said, everyone operates pretty safely.
1: So I can almost get on board with how calm you are about this. If the second thing you pointed out wasn't so concerning, why would we have any aircraft without a radio? That's alarming to me, but maybe it doesn't need to be. Maybe that's par for the course, and this is really such a rarity that we're just focusing on and it just happened. But to me, that's surprising that there would be any aircraft without a radio system.
0: And believe it or not, I agree with you 100%. I think a radio is very important, whether it's to announce where you are, or if you get into trouble, you can call for help. It's a holdover from the old days when they didn't have radios back in the beginning of aviation. We didn't have radios on the airplanes, and it was way before my time. I can't believe I said we, but they didn't have radios in airplanes, and it wasn't necessary because it wasn't that busy. But I agree with you. In today's day and age, I'm not sure why they still allow airplanes to fly without radios.
1: Well, because I'm trying to think, and I know this is obviously to a totally different scale, but the mid-air collision that happened in D.C., weren't radios also, I think there were radios on board, but they were, wasn't one of them had them shut off or something? Like the radios also came up in that mid-air collision as well, I thought.
0: I don't recall.
1: I don't recall either, but I thought that was something that came up.
0: But an interesting thing is, and I'm not sure about the situation in D.C., but the military uses a different frequency than the civilians. The civilians use a VHF. It's called very high frequency radios. And the military, most of the military uses UHF, ultra high frequency. So you can have airplanes operating in the same area talking on different frequencies. The thing is the air traffic controller, if they're being controlled by air traffic control, can talk on both frequencies. And when we're flying around, when I was flying around as a civilian, I would hear the controller talk to a military airplane, but I wouldn't hear the military airplane respond because we were on different frequencies. So that's a little bit, that tends to cause a few problems because you're just unaware of what these other airplanes are doing.
1: This is going to sound super elementary, though, Paul. I mean, is it as simple as adding that frequency for military or even in this case, I don't know if it'd be state police if they're on that same kind of wavelength, but is that simple to be able, because I get it, like maybe they don't want to be on the same frequency in case they're in the middle of a mission or they're doing a training that they can't share what the details are. Like, I get that, but isn't there would there be an easy fix or a way to add a frequency where they could talk to commercial airline or even civilian pilots? That seems like a simple fix, but again, I'm no engineer. I don't know. To me, though, that seems kind of crazy that there's even that disconnect that they can't talk to each other on radios or have the same frequency.
0: Right. There is a disconnect, and the controllers are good about handling both frequencies. It comes back to everything in aviation costs money, and to install another radio, have a civilian install a UHF frequency, an ultra high frequency radio is cost prohibitive. And it does help the congestion on the frequencies. Sometimes there's a lot of verbal traffic going on the frequencies. And if you have the military and the civilians talking on different frequencies, it frees up a lot of space. I think it just would, the radio frequencies would just be too congested if

0: everybody was on the same frequency.
1: Interesting. So Paul Zielinski, I so appreciate always getting your perspective, and only because we're up against the clock, I'm going to put you on hold, and I'd love to continue the conversation off air so I can provide more information to our listeners. We are going to take a quick break, though, and come right back to Melissa in the Morning. 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
3: Let's get caught up. Northbound 95 in Orange. We have delays coming through the Milford Rest Area on the way into Orange. Southbound, very heavy ride in Bridgeport. Also, Saugatuck into Norwalk. Lots of volume. Stamford 9 to exit 6. We've got delays on the parkway past the Fairfield Rest Area right into New Canaan. 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Fairfield County traffic every 10 minutes on WICC.
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4: Today will feature a dry morning, but showers moving in during the afternoon. It will be humid near 80. Rain later this evening and overnight near 60. Partly sunny tomorrow. There will be a few scattered showers near 80. I'm meteorologist Paul Piorek on WICC.
1: You've heard our chief meteorologist, Paul Piorek, say it. We had record rainfall in the month of July. 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
0: Governor Ned Lamont and Senator Richard Blumenthal are calling on FEMA's new administrator, Cameron Hamilton, to address staffing shortages they say could hurt the agency's ability to respond to disasters. They're holding a news conference this morning, pointing to a recent Government Accountability Office report that found FEMA has lost 20% of its workforce since President Donald Trump began his second term. The report says FEMA prioritized workforce reductions over maintaining enough staff to respond to current and future emergencies, with many of the cuts hitting regional offices that work directly with local communities. FEMA's Region 1, which serves Connecticut and the rest of New England, lost 292 employees, or about 12% of its workforce, through the reduction programs. State lawmakers say a new law will curtail the growth of rapidly rising health care costs. The law uses annual health care spending data to measure the growth rate of health care costs to implement penalties for providers who exceed the state's benchmarks. Any hospital that exceeds a spending growth rate of 3.9% will be required to make a community health investment of up to $400,000. Some say the punishment is not severe enough. However, Comptroller Sean Scanlon says the policy could make a massive difference in the lives of Connecticut residents. A Superior Court judge has dismissed Bridgeport City Councilwoman Maria Pereira's lawsuit challenging voter-approved changes to the city's charter. Judge Charles Reed ruled Pereira did not have legal standing because she failed to show that she was personally harmed by the 2025 charter overhaul. Pereira argued that the process used to create the Charter Revision Commission was flawed, including claims that some members had conflicts of interest and that meeting notices and agendas were improperly handled. The changes, overwhelmingly approved by voters last November, include stronger ethics oversight. Pereira says the judge's decision was procedural and maintains that her concerns about the charter process remain valid. Milford residents are raising concerns about the city's use of Flock license plate reading cameras, with some calling for that technology to be shut down entirely.
12: Once they have this, it's likely that police are going to use it. So how can we be guaranteed that, you know, this is the end of this surveillance?
13: For me, reporting the movements of innocent Americans who are suspected of no crime crosses that line. Because freedom isn't preserved by waiting until government power is abused. Freedom is preserved by refusing to surrender that power in the first place.
14: You need to resign immediately.
0: During a public meeting hosted by the Milford Police Department, residents questioned how the cameras collect and store vehicle information, who has access to that data, and how it could be used by law enforcement. Police Chief Keith Mello remained focused on informing attendants on what the current law allows.
15: There's a powerful tool, so we're dealing with really sensitive information. And so I'm not going to try to change your mind. Your mind's probably already made up. But I hope that you can listen to what I have to say. At least you know what's in the law, what's in our policy, why we think these are important. And also at the same time, this is not our decision.
0: The debate comes as Milford officials consider how the system should be used and what safeguards may be needed to balance public safety with residents' privacy rights. For the Voice of Connecticut, WICC, I'm John Kamal.
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3: Delays northbound as you travel through Milford on the Connecticut Turnpike, southbound of Stop and Go, Bridgeport's 26, in through Fairfield, Westport, Saugatuck, through Norwalk, another heavy chunk of volume through there, and also very slow in Stamford. Parkway is Stop and Go between Fairfield and the New Canaan Rest Area. Fairfield County traffic every 10 minutes on WICC.
16: 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Miller Nissan of Fairfield, weather update.
4: Clouding over this morning, showers arriving during the afternoon. It will be humid near 80, rain later this evening and overnight near 60. Partly sunny tomorrow, a few scattered showers near 80. I'm meteorologist Paul Piorek on WICC.
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1: Dr. Brown, we've got back to school, at least in our household, a week from today. And I know anxiety is on the rise for the kids and the parents, but how are you feeling? How are you doing?
20: I'm feeling well. I'm doing well. Welcome back. Yeah, it's crazy. I didn't realize it's another week, but I guess it is that time.
1: Oh, wow. It is. And actually, this top health story, I think, connects very nicely to this. COVID infections are apparently rising or likely rising in all 50 states. This is according to the CDC. Health experts saying the latest summer wave could peak in early September. Looking at wastewater data, it shows COVID levels have more than doubled since July, with the South and West currently seeing some of the highest levels nationwide. And so I was curious, especially when you talk about where COVID really thrives, which is inside, maybe windows not open. Do you have any concerns heading back to school in the next week for a lot of kids? What are your thoughts on this?
20: So I'm not, and I'll kind of be more definitive in that. I'm not concerned because I think COVID, we're still watching for it. We're still looking for it, but it's not the same. It's not the same virus that it was in 2020. It's more of the common cold. We just now look for it.
1: So we're not really,
20: the last few cases that I've seen from in my practice and at the hospital, it's really been minor illness. Nothing that's really even, I mean, a lot of times it was found with a patient that was here with something else. We just happened to notice that they, either had a fever or they had, or had some sniffles and ended up having COVID. So it's really has become the COVID cold. So I'm less concerned about it from the general population. I think you still need to be careful about the specific population. I mean, obviously, people who are at high risk have a lot of, have other comorbidities, so have other illnesses that are there, have had transplants, have had cancers. Those are the ones that need to be really careful about any virus, including COVID.
1: So, okay. Obviously, the people with the underlying conditions, maybe the senior population, that's, the typical, that still stands true. I mean, yes. I'm also wondering, Dr. Brown, I don't know if it's just me, and obviously parts of the country are different than others, but I was recently, you had mentioned Welcome Back. So I was in California And I noticed that we were at a convention that happened to be at Disneyland. And I noticed that there's a lot of...
20: I didn't disclose any of your information. Notice that.
1: No, I know. You're really good. That's a real friend right there. Get yourself a Dr. Brown who not only will give you medical advice, but also doesn't tell any of your deep, dark secrets. And I appreciate you for that, Dr. Brown. I really, really do. I noticed it's like a whole different world over there. There were not only, it felt like a lot of the workers at Disney went back to masking, but people walking around the parks outside were back to masking. Now, I don't know. Yeah, it was a little alarming considering the my brother's sister and I are all from the East Coast and we're all like, what's going on? We're not seeing that here. I didn't know if that's because of what we just talked about, that COVID infections in parts of the country are high. I was really surprised by that, to be honest, and especially like what we've learned in the past 5 years, which is, you know, if you're outside, why are you masking? And you know, like I was honestly taken aback by it.
20: It's actually interesting because it may not be the reason why you think or the reason why we think.
1: Okay.
20: So the concern Enlighten would be. Me. I will. You're gonna actually find this very interesting. So the concerns about Disney and the history about Disney and in fact Disneyland is that it was not necessarily a major area for COVID. I mean, COVID was a concern. It was a major area for measles.
1: Was it?
20: Yes, it was. And there's been some major outbreaks in Disneyland related to measles. In fact, I'm actually just kind of pulling some facts.
1: Well, Mickey's not going to be happy with you. Are you uncovering something that Mickey Mouse, tried to bury?
20: This is news
1: to me. I didn't know that. Did you know that, Eric? Yeah. I didn't know that there were outbreaks.
20: January. Our last one was January of 2026.
1: Wow.
20: Yep.
1: No, that's news to me. But it makes sense. You know, not that I'm like condoning it, but that doesn't surprise me, I guess. You know, you talk about the crowds and being in line, and a lot of times you are indoors and you got kids who don't cover their mouths.
20: International travelers.
1: So,
20: yeah, I was trying to look at, there was a major outbreak. There's been some major outbreaks. The last major outbreak in Disneyland was in 2014, 2015.
1: Wow.
20: Yeah, I think it was like 600 people.
1: Interesting. So that's interesting. And again, I don't know if that's the case. Like if you go to other theme parks, like I don't know if you go to a Six Flags, if you go to a Lake Compounds, I don't know if we're seeing that in general so that's so funny because I associate the masks with COVID and it's
20: right.
1: probably
20: and
1: trauma.
20: It's actually measles,
1: trauma,
20: mumps, and rubella.
1: Wow.
20: Yeah. Measles, mumps, and rubella are your bigger concern, especially in a park like Disneyland. I don't think I'll have to see about Disney World. I'm sure there's been some, but I know Disneyland in particular has had them. And again, this may be, this is completely theoretical. I would say this is a guess, but maybe, you know, again, in California, they may have been less likely to vaccinate in other areas of the country anyways.
1: Interesting.
20: So that's sort of one of those areas that, you know, California and Texas are sort of notorious for anti-vaxxers.
1: Got it. Huh. This is all fascinating to me. And so we're talking to Dr. Brown, and we were talking about COVID. I thought I had the story right, but apparently I did not. And we were talking about maybe, possibly, a measles issue. Huh. Fascinating. We're going to continue chatting with our infectious disease expert, Dr. Fred Brown of Griffin Health, right after a quick break for traffic and weather. Don't go anywhere. 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
3: Blaze northbound as you travel through Milford on the Connecticut Turnpike, southbound of Stop and Go, Bridgeport's 26, in through Fairfield, Westport, Saugatuck, through Norwalk, another heavy chunk of volume through there, and also very slow in Stamford. Parkway is Stop and Go between Fairfield and the New Canaan Rest area. Fairfield County traffic every 10 minutes on WICC.
16: 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Miller Nissan of Fairfield, weather update.
4: Today will feature a dry morning with showers moving in during the afternoon. It will be humid near 80. Rain later this evening and overnight near 60. Partly sunny tomorrow. There will be a few scattered showers near 80. I'm meteorologist Paul Piorek on WICC.
16: 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It's Melissa in the morning.
1: Dr. Fred Brown of Griffin Health is here, and he is our infectious disease expert on the show. He is our peace of mind in the medical field. And he's become a real dear friend of mine because he's been on this show with me since I got on the show a million years ago.
20: Absolutely. So
1: right? Absolutely. It's incredible. Yes. It really is.
20: It's great. We look forward to every Thursday.
1: Oh, I'm so glad you say that. And I really hope you don't eat your words in the next couple of seconds. I do.
20: Oh, boy.
1: I feel like this could be where you're like, Melissa, I don't know if I could stay friends with you, because I really debated this, Dr. Brown. I did. I really did. And I'm like, I love that you and I can have open conversation about things. You and I are of the same makeup where it's like, I don't want to talk about politics. I really don't. I don't want to go there at all. But we gotta talk about Fauci, like a little bit, not much, a little bit. And if you disconnect, I totally understand. But I also feel like that, you know why? It's not so much about what is true, what is not. I know that journal entries were posted, then they were taken down, then they were redacted. And so I'm not getting into the weeds on that. But I've had serious concerns brought to me from listeners, from questions about, are some of the COVID vaccines actually leading to more people having miscarriages? Is it all a lie about the distancing? I mean, so I don't know from your standpoint, what, if anything, you're comfortable talking about, but anything that we can discuss in a manner regarding this, I would be appreciative. So the first and, I'd say overwhelmingly, I've had questions about the vaccine and leading to miscarriages. That's probably one of the biggest ones I've heard about. And I didn't know if you could comment on that.
20: I can. And we can talk about sort of the concerns about a person and choices that were made, which is like the theme of politics over the last couple of years, right? It's one person can do something, basically break the law and be a felon and be fine, and another can, hides information that he deemed at that time to be probably, safer not to get out. So from my standpoint, the concern that I would have is that when you have someone like Fauci, who is sort of the face of COVID, when you have him sort of taken down or found to be doing, potentially being accused of, and again, I'm going to be as careful as I can on this, potentially being, accused of things. Everything that he's said or everything that the government has said during that period of time is deemed to be wrong. And then we start going into these tangents of, the science was never there, that all these pieces were not there. I think the biggest piece that has been withheld, or the concerns about it, is hiding, hiding where the origins are, not about how we treated it and how the care was and how the side effects are. Those are different in different areas. And I will tell you that looking at sort of the data, looking at sort of everything that was there and everything that we do, even with the aspect of miscarriage, it doesn't actually make sense from a scientific and clinical standpoint. It doesn't work that way. And so to know, to assume that everything was false because he didn't say where the origins were is sort of tough to say.
1: Well, right. So that, no, it does, because this is why I wanted to have the conversation, because again, even from a news standpoint, I look at, let's get even away for a second from health and let's talk about law enforcement and the absolute confusion and mayhem and hysteria surrounding speed cameras versus license plate readers.
20: Right.
1: They're very different things. So bringing it back to this, I understand, and I'm not saying that what people's concerns are not valid. I mean, I'm not saying they're not valid at all. I want to make sure that's super clear.
20: Absolutely. No, everybody's concerns is always valid. I think it's, and I say this to my patients all the time, it's my job to give you the information that I know and that makes the most sense. As we've talked about multiple times before, what makes the most sense with the science that we have, you know, and the knowledge that we have and the knowledge I have as a clinician.
1: I mean, and the other thing too, Dr. Brown, that always fascinated me was that there was one person, even though I would imagine there should have been a team responding to a global pandemic. It does feel like it is Fauci or bust. And again, I'm not saying I do or don't like the guy. That's not what I'm talking about. But I am saying that it does feel like one person was making calls. And maybe that wasn't the case. That also could be a perception. But I want to look at kind of the science here. So some of the questions of, you know, do you believe that the vaccines at all could have had an impact on people getting pregnant?
20: So no, I don't think that has anything to do with it.
1: Okay.
20: In all honesty, and again, I think that's said you have to take that as a clinician's opinion.
1: That's why I'm asking. Yeah, no, yeah. I'd rather take it from the doctors.
20: And listen, I will tell you, and I know we don't have a lot of time. The mechanism of action of a vaccine has nothing to do with any of that. The mechanism of action, in particular, the mRNA vaccines that were used, don't even go into the central processing area of the brain. It never goes into the cell's nucleus. It always works in the outside of it. So to say that there's going to be a mutation within the central portion of it just doesn't make a lot of sense. All it's doing is activating the immune system. The immune system gets a exposure to a protein. That protein is then exposed on the cells, and then our immune systems are activated. That's it. And our body does this every day, every day. It's doing it right now, Melissa. So right now we are taking in proteins that we may have not seen or may have not experienced. It happens a lot more in children, but these are proteins that we're now developed that are, we are presenting to our immune system. Our immune system then in turn is actually then fighting off that infection. That's how we survive.
1: And the other thing, too, that I remember learning from you early on, Dr. Brown, in the pandemic, is the mRNA. That has been around since the 90s, right?
20: Yes, it just hasn't been stabilized enough until modern science we were able to stabilize it. So, yes, it's actually probably even a better vaccine. So, you know, the vaccines that we use currently are you know, good and very stable. The mRNA vaccine is more effective because it is purified. It's essentially saying, okay, this is the protein that's there. It is only a protein that is actually produced. Essentially, it's a protein that we are telling the body to make and a protein that is then exposed by us to activate our immune system.
1: And as you mentioned, Dr. Brown, I know this was a very loaded topic, certainly.
20: Yeah.
1: And maybe we can, you know, dive into some of the other. Like I said, I've had a lot of questions ever since this all came to fruition this summer. And maybe we kind of sift through, and if you're open to continuing the conversation, again, I know that this is, I'm really not trying to get into politics with this, but I do think it's important in the
20: misinformation. I agree with you.
1: Yeah.
20: No, I agree with you. And I think there's two major issues about this because, you know, it sort of seems like, you know, if we think now, you know, 6 years later, you know, starting that 2020, 6 years later, we now think that there wasn't a COVID, and that's kind of concerning.
1: But that's what I mean.
20: We need to learn from the past,
1: right?
20: Not ignore it,
1: right?
20: You know, and this has been going on. You know, we initially developed the first vaccine in 1796. 1796, Jenner developed the first smallpox vaccine.
1: Mm.
20: So this is not something that's, you know, a 2020 thing. This is just an advancement that we've seen throughout the years.
1: Yeah. Well, if you are open to continuing, and like I said, we can kind of map through, and I could send you some of the concerns that I've gotten from WICC
20: Absolutely.
1: Listeners. Maybe we continue that, you know, when you come back on the show next week.
20: I would be happy to.
1: That's awesome. I appreciate you, Dr. Brown. Thank you so much for always giving us the time, and we will continue the conversation next week. All right. We're going to be right back. 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
3: Very heavy ride now from Stratford's exit 30 as you head into Bridgeport 95 southbound. Saugatuck into Norwalk. Lots of slow go in Stamford. 25A connector. Lindley Street to the merge of 95. Stop and go out of Trumbull in the Fairfield. Westport heavy Norwalk into New Canaan on the Merritt Parkway. Fairfield County traffic every 10 minutes on WICC.
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4: Today will feature a dry morning, but showers moving in during the afternoon. It will be humid near 80. Rain later this evening and overnight near 60. Partly sunny tomorrow. There will be a few scattered showers near 80. I'm meteorologist Paul Piorek on WICC.
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21: From ABC News, I'm Sherry Preston. The U.S. national debt has now climbed to over $40 trillion, double the amount it was just 10 years ago. Some experts looking at the spending that's expected over the next several years, and they're worried. Here's ABC Chief Business Correspondent Rebecca Jarvis.
22: This didn't happen overnight. Under both Republicans and Democrats, the government has been spending more than it makes in taxes for 26 years on everything from health care to stimulus benefits to tax cuts and spending. And just like those credit card bills, the longer you ignore it, the worse it gets, the tougher the choices.
21: The country paying more than $1 trillion in interest on that $40 trillion debt. President Trump saying the U.S. is about to impose what he refers to as economic D-Day on Iran beginning today. ABC senior political correspondent Rachel Scott has that.
23: The president did not announce any specific sanctions or call out China, Iran's top trading partner. This morning, the Iranian foreign minister responding, calling the so-called economic D-Day a diversion from America's own crisis, unprecedented debt, and surging interest costs.
21: There were fewer people applying for unemployment benefits last week.
24: In the week just ended, the Labor Department says 206,000 out-of-work Americans filed initial claims for state jobless benefits. That's a decline of 6,000 from the week before. The largest increase in filings came from Michigan, Texas, and New York. Ohio, Iowa, and Kentucky saw the largest declines in unemployment claims.
21: ABC's Jim Ryan. A deadly mid-air collision at an airport just outside Harrisburg, Pennsylvania. The pilot of a small plane that collided with a police helicopter was killed. The state troopers on board the chopper survived. 5 Americans killed in a tourist helicopter crash in Kenya. And another round of vicious thunderstorms striking the Midwest. Some customers in Indiana have gone a full week without power, and the local utility says the lights might not be back on until Tuesday. Those storms now headed to the northeast. 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
21: Nantucket Island, one of the most naturally beautiful and expensive places in the country, is dealing with a high number of tick-borne illnesses. 269 cases so far compared to 250 for all of last year. Nantucket Dr. Timothy Lepore says there are some things you can do.
10: You tuck your pants and your socks. Looks a little dorky, but if you do it, your kids will do it. And you wear light-colored clothes, and you check yourself for ticks. I mean, that's key.
21: There are supporters of Lindsey Clancy who are expected to gather outside the courthouse in Plymouth, Massachusetts today in support of her. ABC's Peter Haralambo says more on the mom who killed her three children. She says in the grips of postpartum psychosis and a witness who was not allowed on the stand.
25: Defense lawyers unsuccessfully tried to call a TikToker who posted about the case itself. This was someone who actually worked at the facility where Clancy was treated. She believed that prosecutors were misrepresenting the quality of care there, posted a TikTok about it, prompting defense lawyers to reach out to her to see if she'd be willing to testify for the defense case. The judge ultimately saying that her testimony would have been credible, but it wasn't material to the case because that woman stopped working at the facility about a year before Clancy was admitted.
21: Colorado wildlife officials reporting two bear attacks this week, including a homeless man who was bitten on the head while he was sleeping in an aspen park. Sherry Preston, ABC News.
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0: Governor Lamont and U.S. Senator Richard Blumenthal are calling on FEMA's new administrator, Cameron Hamilton, to address staffing shortages they say could hurt the agency's ability to respond to disasters. They're holding a press conference this morning pointing to the recent GOA report that found FEMA had lost about 20% of its workforce since President Trump began his second term. A Superior Court judge has dismissed Bridgeport City Councilwoman Maria Pereira's lawsuit challenging voter-approved changes to the city's charter. Pereira had argued that the process used to create the charter revision was flawed, including claims that some members had conflicts of interest and that meeting notices and agendas were improperly handled. The changes, approved by voters last November, include stronger ethics oversight. And Milford residents are again raising concerns about the city's use of Flock license plate cameras, with some calling for the technology to be shut down entirely. During a public meeting hosted by the Milford Police Department, residents questioned how the cameras collect and store vehicle information, who has access to that data, and how it could be used by law enforcement. For the Voice of Connecticut, WICC, I'm John Kamal.
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3: Got road work set up now. Left lane is closed in Orange between exits 42 and 38. That is on the Wilbur Cross Parkway. Traveling further south, it's slow in Fairfield and Westport and New Canaan on the Parkway. Busy ride Stratford to Bridgeport on the Turnpike, Saugatuck to Norwalk. Heavy volume in Stamford. Fairfield County traffic every 10 minutes on WICC.
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4: Clouding over this morning, showers arriving during the afternoon. It will be humid near 80, rain later this evening and overnight near 60. Partly sunny tomorrow, a few scattered showers near 80. I'm meteorologist Paul Piorek on WICC.
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1: Can't believe it, but we are coming up on the Surfside Hotel greatest bluefish tournament on earth. It is August 29th and 30th right here in Long Island Sound. And of course, I love to check in with arguably my favorite bait and tackle shop, even though we have a lot who work with us, and I am so appreciative to all of them. But man, over the years, this poor guy has been dealing with my phone calls every single year, and he never hesitates to come on to talk about the tournament. Ryan with the Black Rock Bait and Tackle Shop. Ryan, welcome back, and I can't believe it, but it's tournament time, baby. How are you?
13: Good, good. How have you been?
1: Oh, you know, just dandy, you know, just fantastic. And you, how are things going at the Bait and Tackle Shop?
13: Awesome, awesome. It's been a great season. There's a lot of fish around, so that keeps
1: really?
13: Things interesting around here.
1: Ryan, you know what? This is why I love you, because not only are you so positive, but you also give me such perspective, because there have been conflicting reports that we have not seen a lot of fish, but you're not hearing that.
13: I've been hearing from some guys that they've been struggling out there. Other guys have been doing fairly well. Bluefish-wise, it has been a little slow, but there's a ton of other stuff out there to catch. I mean, the porgy fishing's been great. Sea bass has been fairly decent. There's a lot of weak fish around. There's still stripers around, so the fishing's been pretty good.
1: Well, the other thing I always say, Ryan, is listen, it's not how many fish you catch, it's the heaviest. So, man, all you got to do is get the heaviest blue. that's the
13: exactly.
1: goal there, right? So,
13: yep.
1: I mean, if it was a collection of how many fish can we collect to then feed, you know, a lot of people, that would be like a Jesus story and everything. But that's not what we're talking about. You just got to get the heaviest blue. It'll get you $25,000. I mean, come on now.
13: Yeah, all it takes is one big one.
1: All it takes is one big one, I tell you. And how big are we seeing, you know, on average? How heavy are the blues this season, Ryan?
13: Well, there's been a lot of snapper blues around, which are like the juvenile bluefish. But recently I have been getting reports from guys locally that they've been getting fish in that 8 to 12 pound range, which is kind of, I'm hearing the same thing from west of us. I'm hearing the same, pretty much the same thing from east of us. So, you know, those 8 to 12 pound fish, those are good sized fish. They're not monsters, but they're there.
1: When you talk about an 8 to 10 pounder, I mean, for maybe an adult, you know, sure, especially if they are, you know, avid fishermen or women for a long time, much like yourself. But I also know we have these prizes for the under 18 category. Is that still a relatively, you know, like, is that a doable catch for an under 18-year-old?
13: Oh, 100%. It's going to take them for a bit of a ride. But yeah, I mean, they could definitely get those fish.
1: Okay, good. Because the top three heavy is blue for under 18. First place gets $1,000, second $100, and same thing for third. So, I mean, not too shabby to walk away with cash regardless. But, I mean, you're looking at a tournament that prizes in cash totaling over $40,000. And, Ryan, I know you have been front row to the annual Greatest Bluefish Tournament on Earth. And, again, thanks to Surfside Hotel for always supporting this. For you, what is so exciting about this tournament? I mean, besides obviously the cash prizes are great and that's what we're going for, right? But what for you has been so exciting year after year watching this tournament grow over time?
13: I love seeing the generational aspect of it. So we have several families that come in and sign up every year where they're kind of like on their third generation, where it's grandfather, father, and either granddaughter or grandson all fishing together. That's what does it for me. That's the best thing to see for me, like just seeing families doing this together as a family unit.
1: Mm. What have you seen as far as people who are coming to the bait and tackle shop? What's been working for the people who have gone out and they're like, yeah, it's been a pretty good season for us versus the ones who might have come up a little short? What's working? Give us some secret sauce here, Ryan. I want to help the contestants out.
13: So the guys that have been doing the best out there have been trolling.
1: What is trolling?
13: You know, using umbrella rigs or larger spoons or deep diving baits, and just, you know, finding an area where they're starting, where they can see some bait, some stuff going on, and just, you know, cruising back and forth through there with the lures out. I mean, and just waiting for something to pick it up.
1: Do you have any spots in particular where you're finding more populations of blues, or is it sort of, you know, anybody's game?
13: Around here, we've been seeing a fair amount of bluefish west of Middle Grounds, out in 60 to 80 feet of water. And then east of Middle Grounds, we've been seeing them up around Charles Island, out off Woodmont. The mouth of the Housatonic River has been producing some fish. On the other side of the sound, along Port Jeff, out by Mount Sinai, they've been getting some bluefish. Those have kind of been the best areas that I've been hearing recently.
1: How much does weather play a factor, Ryan, in things going well? If there's somebody who's going out on the water, luckily it's not this weekend, but next weekend looking a whole lot better. How much does weather play a role in how successful somebody can be in catching the heaviest blue?
13: It can play a huge factor, honestly. Years that it's really rough out there, it's not that it slows the bite down that much. What happens more is it wears the fishermen down because they're fighting waves all day, getting tossed around on the boat. It's harder to locate and see bait when it's rough out. But if on those nice, clear, glassy days out there, that's prime. That's what we're looking for.
1: Okay. All right. And again, thankfully, it is not this upcoming weekend where we're seeing a little bit of rain in the forecast. It's looking a heck of a lot better the following weekend, which is when this is happening, August 29th and 30th. Again, the Surfside Hotel Greatest Bluefish Tournament on Earth. Now, Ryan, if you don't have a boat, if you're like me and you don't have a boat, I can't compete. I'm not allowed to because it's conflict of interest and I'm literally behind this. You know, WICC is not me personally, but the station. So I can't compete. I'm not allowed to. But if you are someone like me who does not have a boat, do you still have a good shot of catching the heaviest blue on shore?
13: Oh, definitely. There's always a chance. I mean, I've been hearing guys catching bluefish around here off Penfield Reef. I've heard Sherwood Island State Park has been fairly decent. I've been getting some reports from some of the guys that have been taking the ride up to Hammonasset and fishing the state park up there, and they've been catching some fish. So, yeah, there's always a shot.
1: And as far as the Black Rock Bait and Tackle Shop, where are you guys located? And also, why year after year do you continue to be a partner in the, again, Surfside Hotel Greatest Bluefish Tournament on Earth? You guys have always partnered with us. Why is that? And of course, where are you located if people want more information?
13: All right. So we're at 3309 Fairfield Ave in Bridgeport. And we're always participating in this tournament because it's just a ton of fun. like I was saying before, it's a huge family event, you know, and anything we can do to get people more involved in fishing and more involved in just the outdoors in general is always a plus.
1: Why do you love it so much, Ryan? You've been literally inundated with this industry forever.
13: It's just a passion of mine. Since I was a little kid, the first time I picked up a fishing rod and went to the pond with my father and caught a little tiny bluegill, I was just hooked. And it's kind of stuck with me for since then, you know?
1: I mean, really, with the pun? You were just hooked? Yeah.
13: Just hooked.
1: Yeah, I don't even think you caught that. I was like, oh, there it is. Just so many puns. Just so many puns. They just keep rolling off the tongue. That's amazing. I love that. Yeah, it's really neat. I think, you know, whether you are an avid fisher or you are just somebody who wants to have, I think, build some incredible memories. I think some of the stories that are my favorites are just the ones that are like, hey, we wanted to be out on the water with either my fraternity brothers or I wanted to be out there, you know, with my grandfather, my father. I wanted to be out there with a bunch of my girlfriend. I think those are the stories that I love. And it's like, hey, if you catch the obvious blue, that's great. And if you don't, you had a really good time trying.
13: Exactly. It's all about making memories.
1: I love that. All about making memories. Well, you are always there helping make those memories come true, Ryan. And I thank you so much. 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Ryan, thank you so much and happy fishing.
13: Oh, thank you, Melissa. It was great talking to you.
1: Love chatting with you every single year. Again, that is Ryan from BlackRock Bait and Tackle. And if you want more information and want to register, you still got time to do that. 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We'll be right back. 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
3: Heavy delays in Orange southbound on the Wilbur Cross Parkway, 42 to 38. That's road work. Left lane is out in that area. And then further south, some busy stuff in Westport right at the beginning of the no exit zone. And then very slow Norwalk into New Canaan. Busy ride between Bridgeport's 27A and Fairfield on the turnpike. Saugatuck to Norwalk and heavy in Stamford. Fairfield County traffic every 10 minutes on WICC.
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4: Today will feature a dry morning, but showers moving in during the afternoon. It will be humid near 80. Rain later this evening and overnight near 60. Partly sunny tomorrow. There will be a few scattered showers near 80. I'm meteorologist Paul Piorek on WICC.
16: After hitting snooze six times today, you got up, ran out the door, sat in traffic, and by the time you reached the office, the last donut was gone. 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Become the hero of your office with a WICC City Line Florist Breakfast Brigade, so the boss won't mind if you sleep in. 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
14: The Treasury's announcement to push down bond yields yesterday lasted but a minute as long-term interest rates are moving higher again this morning on the back of surging oil prices after President Trump threatened Iran with the devastating economic sanctions. That has oil up more than $2.50 here at home and climbing in London as well, putting upward pressure on bond yields and downward pressure on stocks. Stock index futures down across the board this morning. Dow futures off about 100 points. The S&P and NASDAQ selling off as well. The market digesting all these changes and still worrying about what the Fed might do with interest rates. Yesterday's minutes from the last Fed meeting suggested that multiple Fed officials are concerned that unless inflation starts to come down meaningfully, they will have to raise short-term interest rates at the very same time the Treasury is trying to lower long-term rates. So a lot of cross currents in this market. Asia was up in overnight trade. Europe was lower, again, showing more cross currents around the world as well in equities and in bond yields, which continue to rise globally on top of the bounce in the U.S. this morning.
15: That'll be $84.52.
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1: So a couple things we could dive into certainly in the final half hour of this episode. Not episode. Edition. There it is. Oh, boy. I better sharpen my brain for this next one of Melissa in the Morning. We started off the show in the 6 o'clock hour and we got a couple of calls, including David Milford, who was weighing in on the conversation. We so appreciate that. We were talking about the chat last night in Milford in regards to cameras, speed cameras versus license plate readers. But then we were talking about Fairfield and the fact that they just hired an attorney. By the way, I've reached out to the town of Fairfield to see if I can get in touch with this attorney. It's a Trumbull-based attorney who's now handling the 900 appeals that have come in for the speed enforcement camera.

0: cities. And I'm all about that. I love that. I really do. When I am inundated with local news headlines, my news heart is just exploding, quite frankly. So I will say we have reached out on all three of those stories to see if we can do some continued coverage as early as tomorrow on the show. So stay tuned for that. But also, if you want to chime in on the conversation, feel free to do so at 203-333-9422. In the meantime, when we come back, I told you yesterday about a man with quite a fishtail. Remember this? Right around this time yesterday. No, this is not deja vu. I did get in touch with Eddie Carroll, who has an incredible story as a former competitor for the Surfside Hotel Greatest Bluefish Tournament on Earth. He was on his paddleboard when he was going fishing, trying to catch the heaviest blue, and you would be shocked to find out what ended up on his fishing line instead. And I wanted him to share this story, especially because we have heard so much about sharks in the waters of Long Island Sound. And I thought he could be a real inspirational story for those of you who are either on the fence about competing or have already signed up. So we are going to hear from Eddie Carroll. He had some truck trouble yesterday, poor thing, but things are better now. And he is going to be coming back on in just about 10 minutes. So stay tuned for his story coming up right here on WICC.
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2: Northbound to Route 8, construction is set up. Left lane is closed in Derby from exit 12B up to exit 14. Southbound on the Wilbur Cross Parkway. Heavy delays now through Orange 42A and B to Wheeler Farms Road. That's road work. Left lane is shut down through that area. And we've got delays between Stratford and Bridgeport on the Turnpike. Slow going in Norwalk by Connecticut Avenue. And in Stamford, too, pretty busy ride. Southbound New Canaan is the busy spot on the Merrick Parkway. Fairfield County traffic every 10 minutes on WICC.
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3: Clouding over this morning, showers arriving during the afternoon. It will be humid near 80, rain later this evening and overnight near 60. Partly sunny tomorrow, a few scattered showers near 80. I'm meteorologist Paul Piorek on WICC.
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8: Governor Ned Lamont and Senator Richard Blumenthal are calling on FEMA's new administrator, Cameron Hamilton, to address staffing shortages they say could hurt the agency's ability to respond to disasters. They're holding a news conference this morning, pointing to a recent Government Accountability Office report that found FEMA has lost 20% of its workforce since President Donald Trump began his second term. The report says FEMA prioritized workforce reductions over maintaining enough staff to respond to

0: current and future emergencies, with many of the cuts hitting regional offices that work directly with local communities. FEMA's Region 1, which serves Connecticut and the rest of New England, lost 292 employees, or about 12% of its workforce, through the reduction programs. State lawmakers say a new law will curtail the growth of rapidly rising health care costs. The law uses annual health care spending data to measure the growth rate of health care costs to implement penalties for providers who exceed the state's benchmarks. Any hospital that exceeds a spending growth rate of 3.9% will be required to make a community health investment of up to $400,000. Some say the punishment is not severe enough. However, Comptroller Sean Scanlon says the policy could make a massive difference in the lives of Connecticut residents. A Superior Court judge has dismissed Bridgeport City Councilwoman Maria Pereira's lawsuit challenging voter-approved changes to the city's charter. Judge Charles Reed ruled Pereira did not have legal standing because she failed to show that she was personally harmed by the 2025 charter overhaul. Pereira argued that the process used to create the Charter Revision Commission was flawed, including claims that some members had conflicts of interest and that meeting notices and agendas were improperly handled. The changes, overwhelmingly approved by voters last November, include stronger ethics oversight. Pereira says the judge's decision was procedural and maintains that her concerns about the charter process remain valid. Milford residents are raising concerns about the city's use of Flock license plate reading cameras, with some calling for that technology to be shut down entirely.
1: Once they have this, it's likely that police are going to want to use it. So how can we be guaranteed that, you know, this is the end of this surveillance?
2: For me, the 41 movements of innocent Americans who are suspected of no crime crosses that line. Because freedom isn't preserved by waiting until government power is abused. Freedom is preserved by refusing to surrender that power in the first place.
3: You need to resign immediately.
0: During a public meeting hosted by the Milford Police Department, residents questioned how the cameras collect and store vehicle information, who has access to that data, and how it could be used by law enforcement. Police Chief Keith Mello remained focused on informing attendants on what the current law allows.
4: There's a powerful tool, so we're dealing with really sensitive information. And so I'm not going to try to change your mind. Your mind's probably already made up. But I hope that you can listen to what I have to say. At least you know what's in the law, what's in our policy, why we think these are important. And also at the same time, this is not our decision.
0: The debate comes as Milford officials consider how the system should be used and what safeguards may be needed to balance public safety with residents' privacy rights. For the Voice of Connecticut, WICC, I'm John Kamal.
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7: Southbound on the Wilpercross Parkway in Orange, 42 AB to 38. It's road work time, and left lane is knocked out there. Northbound in Derby, road work going on. Left lane is blocked. Southbound on the Merritt Parkway, some delays northbound in Trumbull. Southbound on the Connecticut Turnpike, it's busy in Bridgeport. And also as you head towards Connecticut Avenue in Norwalk. Fairfield County traffic every 10 minutes on WICC.
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8: Today will feature a dry morning, but showers moving in during the afternoon. It will be humid near 80, rain later this evening and overnight near 60. Partly sunny tomorrow, there will be a few scattered showers near 80. I'm meteorologist Paul Piorek on WICC.
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5: We are getting so excited because we are just about a week out from the annual Surfside Hotel Greatest Bluefish Tournament on Earth. It's coming up August 29th and 30th. And you still have time to register. Now, the newsy in me has absolutely noticed that there have been reports in the last month or so that there are sharks in the water. And again, I think now more than ever, this man's story is quite a fish tale, but also one that I think could bring a lot of calmness to anybody who might be nervous about this. Eddie Carroll is here from right here in Connecticut. And Eddie, I love your story. I know it's a few years old, but it is one that is just for the record books, quite frankly. And I so appreciate you joining us back on the show ahead of the annual Greatest Bluefish Tournament on Earth. How are you?
15: I'm good. I appreciate you having me. Thank you very much.
5: I just think your story is the most bananas that we have seen, at least in Connecticut waters, in a very long time. I want to first just let people know. So you competed in the Surfside Hotel Greatest Bluefish Tournament on Earth in the past. How many times have you competed?
15: Probably more than I can count. I've been competing since I was pretty young.
5: Okay.
15: So whenever I can, I try and compete. I think anyone who likes fishing should try and compete. You know, it's a good cash prize. So
5: yeah, it totally is. And what is it about fishing that you love so much, or even in general, just being out on the water?
15: For me, it's like the peacefulness of being out on the water. I mean, I go out on my paddleboard, so it's just me out there paddling around and seeing what the water does and trying to catch whatever's out there. I typically go for stripers and blues, and if you like fishing, then winning some money is an extra bonus.
5: Yeah, exactly. Now, this is, first of all, for those of you out there who are like me and you don't own a boat, you heard Eddie right there, right? He just said he goes out on his paddle board, rather. Not a boat. It's a board. It's okay. Lots of bees. Blah, blah, blah, blah, blah. But you're out on your paddle board fishing. That already just sounds like a great time, but also very challenging. How do you fish while you're on a paddle board?
15: Yeah, I get that quite a bit. I kind of grew up on the water and originally would kayak fish when I was younger. And I tried paddleboard one day and I liked the, it's more maneuverable. I just am really comfortable on it. I don't really even think about the balance aspect very much. It's
5: you don't think the balance?
15: Yeah.
5: You're like, I don't really think about the whole not falling into the water while I'm catching a fish, but whatever. That's, wow, okay. You and I are different in that regard. That's all I would think about. I'd be like, you know what? Just go away, fish. That's fine. I'm going to fall over. So you've never tipped over while you've gone fishing, or come on? Come on.
15: No, you're not that perfect. Fishing.
5: No?
15: Well, no, I haven't. I mean, I have all my gear with me, so it's like if I tip over, then I'm losing everything.
5: Yeah. No, I mean, I just think it's so impressive that you've never tipped over while fishing on your paddleboard. That's incredible. Or even your kayak. Like, I think that's, maybe it's just me. I mean, I too love being out on the water. I'm a Cancer, for goodness sake. I was born in the summertime. So I love the water. That is my happy place. I'm a water sign. It makes sense. I don't care if it's a boat, a paddleboard, if I'm just floating with a life vest, I'm good with all of it. But I can't imagine Eddie going fishing on a paddleboard, but you do it. You do it often. That's amazing.
15: I do it often. Yeah.
5: Wow. That's amazing. Yeah. If it wasn't a conflict of interest and I could compete in this, I would do it on a paddleboard. I would. I mean, now granted, I would need you to give me a couple of tips to make sure I don't tip over. But I would do that. That just sounds amazing. Cause bar anything, you're just going to enjoy being out on the water.
15: Exactly. Exactly. It's never a bad day when you're out on the water.
5: Amen to that, brother. That's amazing. Okay. So take me back. This was what, 2023?
15: Yeah. 2023.
5: Yeah. Who can forget, right? Okay. So Eddie Carroll, take me to where you were. You're out on what? Long Island Sound? Where were you?
15: Yeah, I was on the Sound. I launched in Madison that morning. It was day two of the tournament. I actually caught a good sized bluefish day one. And I was trying to get even bigger because the weight was only like 11 and a half pounds or so, but it was a big blue, skinny though.
5: Yeah, let's stop there for a quick second, Eddie, before you go on. So I've heard that blues can be kind of aggressive. I'm still shocked you haven't flipped over. So you caught an 11-plus pounder, and you still are like, eh. You like threw it back. You're like, nah, we're not doing this. This isn't it. And you still didn't flip. I'm really fascinated by this. I really need to understand. Like, do you have just an insane core? Like, it's not computing for me. I don't know. That's amazing.
15: Yeah, I guess a lot of time on the paddleboard growing up, and like even on rough days, it's very rare, but if there's big waves or anything here, I like to go out and paddle in those. So I guess I just over time got really comfortable on the paddleboard and finding there's like a center point of balance, I guess.
5: I guess so. Yeah. So you catch an 11-plus pounder bluefish and you're like, I could do better. So you go back out on the water, continue.
15: Yeah, day two. So I used some bigger bait. I used the porgy that I caught. And it was early in the morning. Not too long, my drag started peeling and I hooked into it. And a couple minutes in, I kind of thought to myself, I don't know if this is even a bluefish. I've never really experienced power like that. And it turned into quite the ordeal. Took like over an hour to get it next to the board and take the video that a lot of people saw a few years ago.
5: So again, we've got Eddie Carroll here, avid fisherman, avid just out on the water. You're a water guy and has competed more times than he can remember in the annual Surfside Hotel Greatest Bluefish Tournament on Earth. And a couple of years ago, he is out on the water trying to catch the heaviest blue and you catch a shark. I mean, first of all, take me to that moment where you realize, oh, wow, this is a shark. I mean, had you ever caught a shark before?
15: I catch plenty of sand sharks, but they don't have teeth. They're dogfish. They get kind of big, a few feet, but they're pretty skinny. When I saw this was a shark, a big actual shark, I was shocked. I've never caught anything like that. I never really heard stories of anyone from the area I grew up in catching brown sharks like that. At first, I didn't even know what kind of shark it was. It was so big and shocking.
5: Yeah, I'd imagine. And so, and of course, Eddie, you're probably like, this girl's cuckoo. But I know that. I already know that about myself, and I agree with you. But I start to picture in my head, you know, like the cartoons where it's like, you know, the shark is dragging the boat wherever it goes. Like, tell me about kind of reeling it in. What was it? A struggle? I mean, how was that?
15: Yeah, it was certainly a struggle. It was extremely powerful. Once I set the hook, it started taking line and my resistance on my drag was like all the way up. So I knew it was big. It started circling around the paddleboard, which definitely was like an indicator. I have a little anchor, an 8-pound mushroom anchor. So it actually tangled up the line there and I had to pull up the anchor while I had this thing hooked with one hand. And once I got the anchor up, I just sort of kept the line tight and it towed me out pretty far, probably like a mile out. Yeah.
5: Wow. What are you thinking in that moment? I mean, did you figure you could get back no problem, or are you kind of like, oh my God, what is happening?
15: I guess the biggest thing on my mind was trying to figure out exactly what this was. I was curious and, because it was the bluefish tournament, I didn't want to cut anything big off before seeing what it was. I actually had to make it to a tee time. It was my day, so I had a long paddle after, and I was exhausted. So it was like an hour paddle back to shore.
5: Holy cow.
15: Yeah.
5: And you said you had a tee time, so you went golfing after all of this?
15: Yeah, I did. I just drove straight to the course afterwards.
5: Wow. That's quite a story for, the foursome. Like, hey guys, guess what just happened here? That is hysterical. Wow.
15: Yeah.
5: What would be your advice, Eddie Carroll, again, who's got, I think, one of the best fishtails in Long Island Sound, quite frankly. Back in 2023, he's competing in the annual Surfside Hotel Greatest Bluefish Tournament on Earth. He catches a very heavy blue, is like, I could do better. And then he puts his line back in and he catches a shark. So there you go. You're correct. You caught heavier, just wasn't a bluefish. What would be your advice to people who are competing this year in the Surfside Hotel Greatest Bluefish Tournament on Earth? What would you suggest for them as far as catching the heaviest blue, but also the possibility of if you catch shark. What do you suggest?
15: Yeah. So for the bluefish tournament, definitely use a wire leader. It's like the one weekend I use a wire leader because blues also have very sharp teeth along with sharks. I will say the sharks, there are more and more brown sharks in the Sound over the past few years. I've actually hooked a couple more since this story. I wouldn't be too surprised. Try and if you're in a boat, you definitely should be able to get the hook out. Stay calm. And I would go for fresh bait. If you can catch fresh bait on the water, find bunker, or some bait shops will sell live bunker or fresh bunker. I think that's a great option. A lot of people use squid too, but I'm always out looking for fresh bait.
5: Wow, Eddie, I tell you, I love your story. I think it's such a good one. And to your earlier point of, you know, building memories, you know, bar anything, if you could catch the heaviest blue, great. Obviously, everyone's going to go for the cash, and that's fantastic. But, man, when you can have amazing times out in the water and then maybe even come back with a heck of a story like you have, that is still so prevalent. Like I said, your story stands out in my mind every single year, even though it's been 3 years. And I think there's a reason for that. So, you know, whether you are competing for, again, the heaviest blue, the heaviest catch is going to get you $25,000. And there are chances to win other cash and other prizes totaling over $40,000. So I get it, obviously. But bar anything, maybe you can walk away with a pretty amazing fishtail like Eddie Carroll did, which is totally worth competing in my book.
15: Yeah, definitely. Get out there on the water with friends or family and have fun with it.
5: I love that. Eddie Carroll, I always appreciate you sharing your story and always having fun and being such an inspiration to anybody competing in the annual Surfside Hotel Greatest Bluefish Tournament on Earth. Thank you so much for joining us.
15: No, of course. Thank you for having me. Appreciate it.
5: Oh, every year, Eddie, I will never get over your fishtail. Ever, ever, ever. And for those of you at home, if you have not registered yet, what are you waiting for? It is coming up Saturday, August 29th and Sunday, August 30th, the annual Surfside Hotel Greatest Bluefish Tournament on Earth. If you want to register, get more information, you can just go to the website bluefishtournament.com. 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We're going to be right back. 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
7: Okay, road work is set up northbound on Route 8 in Derby. Left lane is closed 12 feet to exit 14. Southbound on the Wilbercross Parkway. Heavy volume in Orange. Left lane is closed between 42AB and Wheeler Cars Road. Trumbull northbound on the Parkway. Exit 29 Park Avenue. Left lane is closed through that area. Southbound, it's slow in Bridgeport and Norwalk on the Connecticut Turnpike. Fairfield County traffic every 10 minutes on WICC.
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8: Clouding over this morning, showers arriving during the afternoon. It will be humid near 80, rain later this evening and overnight near 60. Partly sunny tomorrow, a few scattered showers near 80. I'm meteorologist Paul Piorek on WICC.
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5: Okay, I'm going to be a little vulnerable with you right now, and I'm really hoping that you're open to it. Okay, I am. I'm going to share this. So I have absolutely nothing booked for tomorrow's show. Nothing, not a zilch. Now, I have sent out plenty of inquiries because, as I mentioned earlier, there are a lot of local conversations going on right now, which between you and me makes my heart so happy. My local news heart is just exploding. When I see that people want to talk about things that actually matter in their day-to-day lives, not what, dare I say, is going on in Washington, D.C. So we go to Trumbull, where I've already sent inquiries out. Residents are calling for a one-year moratorium on new or expanded data centers. That is fascinating to me, and to understand this better, because apparently this is connected to an existing data center that's on Merritt Boulevard. So I want to know more about that, and I'm hoping to hear back from Trumbull officials on that. Norwalk, this one we've touched on a lot. In fact, we just had Manresa Wilds, Jess Vonischek on Monday, and last week we had residents on about the Manresa Island project and what's going on there. Last night they had a huge meeting. And it was a public hearing that there were so many people that wanted to weigh in on the conversation that they had to cut it off at 10 p.m. apparently. And they're now going to continue that conversation on September 2nd. So that one, I'm in touch with them. But I mean, we've had guests on this week and even last. So I'm going to just put a little pause on that. Maybe see what happens with September 2nd or the day or two before that. I'll keep you posted. And then probably the most obvious, obviously, last night we had the Milford police chief had a public forum. Sorry, my glasses just hit the microphone. Sorry about that. A public forum in regards to speed enforcement cameras and license plate readers. I cannot stress this enough. Two very different things. And he decided to talk about both, which is fine. But residents were pretty upset, to put it nicely. So we could certainly keep talking about that. As I mentioned, I have reached out to Chief Mello more times than I can count to come on the show. I do appreciate that he's willing to talk to residents because that's really what matters. But I do think sometimes we could have these conversations on a platform that reaches 60,000 plus people at a time. So I'd love to still have Milford Police on about this. Even the mayor, I'd be fine with having Mayor Smith on about this. So I have sent inquiries in regards to that as well, because the residents have been great. I've had residents coming on about this, talking about this, and I love hearing their perspective. And they've got a lot of it right, to be fair. Their insight is great, and they've been very loud about it for over a year. And I feel like just now we're starting to hear from politicians and police and what have you. So still focusing on this. This story, though, in Fairfield, I am really hoping, fingers crossed, that we can get this attorney on. So did you hear that Fairfield hired a Trumbull-based attorney to now handle all the speed camera ticket appeals? This is crazy town USA to me, because part of the reason that the speed enforcement cameras are quote unquote effective is obviously to slow people down, right? But the money generated, part of that is supposed to go back to more safety initiatives in town. The other part of it, though, is kind of like whatever the town feels like they want to do with it, right? And that's sort of the concern here. So this guy is making, according to reports, $250 an hour to handle 900 appeals right now. That's wild to me. And so they're using some of the money generated from the speed enforcement cameras to pay for this attorney. There's so much about this that I am fascinated about, if I could put it nicely that way. I want to hear from this attorney. I also kind of want to talk to Fairfield officials, though. So that could be first select person, Christine Vitale, maybe. I don't know. To me, this is a little murky. We're going to use the money generated from the speed enforcement camera program to now pay for a person to now handle all the appeals. To me, that just makes it sound like the program's broken. Two things can be true at the same time. I don't think that they're all a bad idea, the speed enforcement cameras, because we do have a real problem with speeding. I mean, let's look at a new AAA study that just came out this morning. Connecticut drivers reportedly admit to speeding more often than motorists nationwide. 18% of respondents called themselves frequent speeders compared to 15% nationally. We know speeding is a problem. We know that. So there's a role for speed enforcement cameras to play, correct? I think so. I do. However, if we are thinking that maybe the speeds are a little too archaic, like going 20 miles an hour or 25 miles an hour, and maybe you're going 35 or 36 and you're getting a ticket, I don't know. That to me is questionable. Also, why is it that when you get your ticket, you ever notice it's like 2 or 3 weeks after you actually were speeding, caught speeding? Don't really love that. Also, how does the appeals process work when you're not dealing with a person, right? You're fighting a camera. Who are you fighting? The camera got your license plate on film. So what does the appeals process even look like? I don't even really understand how that works. See, I have a lot of questions about it. And I'm telling you, there are gaps in this. I'm with you. I'm with you. The people who don't like the speed enforcement cameras, I'm not all in, but I'm also not all out. Just saying. But that story fascinates me as well. So long story short, because this took me a solid 5 minutes to get here. I'll land the plane, though, I promise you. I have inquiries out for all of those stories, all of them. Hopefully some, if not all of them, do land for tomorrow morning show. I also was really fascinated by that Robin Williams story. Did you see his kids have to get his Instagram back online more than a decade after he passed away because they have to combat all the AI abuse Robin Williams, the late Robin Williams, is facing online? It's crazy town, USA. So I've asked our AI expert to come on tomorrow as well. I'll let you know if any of those things land, and if they don't, so be it. I'm sure they will. If not tomorrow's show, definitely next week on the show. But that is what I'm working on for tomorrow morning. If you have a story idea, though, I'm not good about reminding you of this, and that's my fault. I'll get better. If you want to email me, melissa@wicc600.com, that is free for you to email me any story ideas you have. If I miss something, please let me know. I am a person of one, so please let me know if I'm missing something that's going on in your town or city. And please know that I also love that we focus local here on WICC. So email me, melissa@wicc600.com, and I'll let you know who I get on for tomorrow morning show. That wraps up today's edition of Melissa in the Morning. If you missed anything from today's show, we have podcasted all those conversations individually on our website, voiceofct.com. Some of those conversations include talking to Senator Richard Blumenthal, who's going to be discussing cuts for FEMA and even the National Weather Service. We also talked to Evan Allard about that water utility cyber attack and if Connecticut should be worried about that at all. And of course, the Department of Ed talking about chronic absenteeism. Our numbers continue to go down. 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Here comes Lisa Wexler.
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3: From ABC News, I'm Sherry Preston. After being slammed for days with back-to-back thunderstorms, cleanup is still going on across Indiana, and now thousands of people are wondering when their lights and air conditioning will be back on. ABC's Alex Perez is there.
4: We are now under a boil advisory.
23: In Griffith, Indiana, officers have been going door-to-door doing welfare checks, and angry residents packed a city council meeting demanding power be restored.
24: I'm diabetic, and I have my medicine in a refrigerator.
23: NIPSCO, the Northern Indiana Public Service Company responsible for power in the area, says they are working around the clock to restore power. But even so, may not have it all restored until next Tuesday.
3: Those storms now heading east. In Pennsylvania, the NTSB is investigating a deadly mid-air collision between a small plane and a police helicopter just outside Harrisburg on Wednesday. The pilot of the plane was killed. Five Americans among the seven killed in a chopper crash at a safari in Kenya.
25: This is the latest in a troubling series of helicopter crashes we've seen in Kenya, which has a vibrant tourism industry and relies on these choppers to ferry people to specific areas.
3: ABC's Faith Abube. The national debt has now hit a staggering $40 trillion, double where it was a year ago, says ABC's Rebecca Jarvis.
26: It's tough to even wrap your head around this number, but I want to put the $40 trillion in real terms. First, it makes borrowing more expensive. A new mortgage, your credit cards, those costs can and are going up. Two, it fuels inflation. And three, it makes it harder for the government to spend on things like healthcare, education, our roads, and our defense.
3: Putting aside concerns about security, tabloid spying, and allegations of racism, the Duke and Duchess of Sussex are moving back to the UK. Prime Minister Andy Burnham.
27: This is a private matter. It's a matter for Harry and for Meghan. And we wish them well in the move that they're making.
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3: NASA Administrator Jarek Isaacman is now admitting a $30 million plan to extend the life of an orbiting telescope. Has it worked?
33: The launch of the refrigerator-sized Link robotic satellite on July 3rd was perfect. But within days, controllers realized that they couldn't stop Link's persistent tumbling. So hoisting the Neil Gerald Swift Observatory into higher orbit would be impossible. Swift will burn up in Earth's atmosphere in a couple of months, to be followed sometime later by the Link robotic satellite.
3: That's ABC's Jim Ryan. The battle over AI-generated content online now has the children of the late Robin Williams reviving his social media accounts to get his real voice back out there. ABC's Rhiannon Alley explains.
34: The children of late movie legend Robin Williams aren't just protecting their father's legacy.
35: I ask you about love, probably quote me a sonnet.
34: They're fighting back against what they call AI abuse. Zach, Zelda, and Cody Williams reactivated his Instagram account, fed up with the alleged AI misuse involving their dad's likeness, writing, "As technology evolves, we want this to be a safe, trusted place where the stories, photos, videos, and memories shared reflect his legacy with authenticity, warmth, and care."
3: The real Robin Williams. Walmart still did well in the second quarter, but the retailer reporting today the slowest sales pace in 6 years in the United States. Walmart offering a cautious outlook for the rest of the year. I'm Sherry Preston, ABC News.
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8: 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Milford residents raised their concerns last night about the city's use of Flock license plate reading cameras, with some calling for the technology to be shut down entirely. During the public meeting hosted by the police department, residents questioned how the cameras collect and store vehicle information, who has access to that data, and how it could be used by law enforcement. Police Chief Keith Mello remained focused on informing attendants on what the current law allows. The debate comes as Milford officials consider how the system should be used and what safeguards may be needed to balance public safety with resident privacy. And a Superior Court judge dismissed Bridgeport City Councilwoman Maria Pereira's lawsuit challenging voter-approved changes to the city charter. Judge Charles Reed ruled Pereira did not have legal standing because she failed to show that she was personally harmed by the 2025 charter overhaul. The changes, overwhelmingly approved by voters last November, included stronger ethics oversight. Pereira says the judge's decision was procedural and maintains that her concerns about the charter process remain valid. For the Voice of Connecticut, WICC, I'm John Kamal.
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9: Showers developing this afternoon. It will be humid near 80. Rain this evening and overnight near 60. Partly sunny tomorrow, a few scattered showers near 80. I'm meteorologist Paul Piorek on WICC.
6: It's time. 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
10: It is. It is she. It is I. Hello, hello. For those who don't subscribe to Facebook, or didn't have a chance to email me directly, the reason I was off air for the last 8 days was because my mother passed away. And I heard about it at 4 a.m. She passed a few minutes before then. She was noticed in the middle of the night to have stopped breathing peacefully, thankfully. And I got myself on a 7 a.m. flight a week ago Tuesday. And I've been immersed in the cocoon bubble of my family and friends, mourning my mother ever since. We do this traditional in Jewish tradition. It's called a Shiva, which is from the word Sheva, which means seven. A Shavua, which means week. And Shiva is a week of intense mourning that begins typically with the funeral. And that was on last Thursday, and it ran through last night. And then, so there's the 7 day mourning, then there's the 30 day mourning. So in the 7 day mourning, you cover your mirrors, and you sit closely with family and friends, and you eat, and you talk, and you pray. And then there's a 30 day mourning where typically a lot of people don't go to parties, or they don't listen to music. I mean, this depends on your level of observance. We're not a particularly observant Orthodox family. We're a traditional family, but we're not terribly observant. There are people within our family, like my Aunt Cookie, who are more observant than others. And then in the first year, for the first year, you're in the whole year of mourning, you would definitely say Kaddish, which is a traditional Jewish prayer of mourning, every day. And some people actually will give a donation to a temple, a synagogue, so that their parents' name or their loved one's name is mentioned in Kaddish every day. But I just get up in the morning and say Kaddish myself. I don't want to delegate that. I don't need anybody else to say Kaddish for my mother. I can do it. And my sister and my dad. So, and my Aunt Cookie. So anyway, those are the immediate issue. And my mom's name was Gloria Kamen. And actually, Christian, I meant to give you, and I'm gonna send it to you, so we're going to hear it during this 2-hour show, but Andy Cohen did a nice little tribute to my mom on his Instagram of 5.5 million followers. Because my mother, Gloria Kamen, had some fame and prominence years ago when she appeared on The Real Housewives of New York City. And she was giving advice to another cast member. And it was all about how time flies from her point of view, from Rosh Hashanah to Passover and back again. And it was a very heartfelt moment. And from that moment came this very big response. And came the idea to write Secrets of a Jewish Mother, which is the book that I wrote, but I wrote it with the assistance of my sister. A lot of Jill is in that book, and my mother, and my mother's whole essence is that book. And it's from the three of us as authors. And we wouldn't have even gotten the book contract had it not been for The Real Housewives of New York City and my sister becoming famous and a hit on that show. And then what came out of that. And then from the book, we had the book tour. And Jill and Mommy and I went all over the country for a couple of years. Almost every month we had an engagement and we had the best time. Best memories, best time. Jill made all these photo books of it along the way. My sister's the best. If I didn't have Jill as the chronicler of my life, I would have no pictures of my life. I'd have many fewer memories of my life. But I gave a eulogy. So my sister spoke beautifully. My sister's wonderful guy, Gary, spoke. Allie spoke, my niece. Joanna spoke. My Aunt Cookie spoke. And I spoke. I spoke at the end. And I wanted you to hear it. Chris, do we have it? So here we go. You want to hear? It's about 10 minutes long. And this is the eulogy I gave to my mother. I thought you might enjoy it. I want to echo Jill's thank yous to those of you who took time out to be here in the room and traveled from near and far, very far, some of you, and those who are listening online virtually because you're also taking time out of your day and we feel your presence here. I was up until, 2 in the morning writing single space things. I probably won't read any of it. And I probably won't remember what I say today. So just a few thoughts. I want to thank my sister because she is the chronicler of our lives as a family. Even when Grandma Helen was over 100 years old, for those of you who don't know, Jill and I seem to be blessed by the most extraordinary genes on both sides. They really are extraordinary. My dad, Daddy, can you hear me? Okay. Daddy doesn't like to tell his age, but he was 5 years older than my mom, so you can do the math. And his mom, my Grandma Helen, Aunt Gloria, can you hear me? Aunt Gloria, can you hear me? Can you hear me? Their mom lived to 106 and a half from 1899 to 2005. How many people do you know lived through three centuries? And my Papa Benny would probably still be here at 91 if he hadn't tripped over an elevator and broken his hip. And my Grandma Sill on my mother's side lived to 93. Mommy didn't quite make it. She made it to 91. And her dad died in his late 80s. And you saw my Aunt Cookie poo-poo going strong. So we have this kind of unbelievable gene pool with very little to no dementia, frankly. And I want to tell you a little bit about my mother that you may not know. I want to thank my mother for giving me not just life. Our mothers give us life, and that's a pretty extraordinary blessing. But my mother actually gave me my life, my life. I was 16 years old, and I lost an election I wasn't supposed to lose. I was supposed to win. Wendy White is sitting here, and she remembers that day. She's my only friend from growing up, and she just drove from Fort Myers to be here. And I took it for granted. I will never do that again about an election. That was a big lesson for me. And I walked home from Lawrence High School that day, which was miles from my house, didn't take the bus, very dejected. It was May of 1977. And I got home, my mother was in the bed. You've heard that. Mommy was in the bed. She was the kind of person who was up at 5 a.m. because God forbid she should wait online for anything. Again, a genetic predisposition. We don't like to wait online. But by noon or 1 o'clock, she was back in bed. She was watching the 4:30 movie. She was watching Bewitched on reruns. She was back in the bed. By the way, she made dinner for us every single night. Every single night, dinner for us at 5:30 and then again for Daddy at 7. Once a week, Wednesday nights were pizza at Willie's on Peninsula Boulevard because Daddy played ball or played cards. But other than pizza once a week, she made dinner for us every night. But 1 o'clock to 4 o'clock, 5 o'clock, she was in the bed. And I came home, it was around 3 p.m, and I saw my mother in the bed, and my shoulders were slumped, and I said, Mommy, I lost the election. Great! You didn't belong there anyway. You've outgrown Lawrence High School. You don't need to be there. I was just reading in Time magazine that Johns Hopkins University has a brand new program. You don't have to graduate high school. You can leave after your junior year. Now, this is May of my junior year. I had taken the SAT exactly once. Guess what my score was? 1,300. No, 13, exactly on the nose. 680 English, 620 math. 13. By the way, my father was born on the 13th, and my mother was born on the 13th. Everything in our life comes down to 13. Bobby died on the 13th. Today is August 13th. And even though it's not lucky to have a funeral, I want to tell you that I am consoled knowing my mother is out of suffering. And in fact, the last 2 months were horrific, and the entire year I will be blotting out over time. You talk about the best of times and the worst of times. This past year was the worst of times. We're going to revert to the best of times. But going back, so it's May of 1977, I get home. My mother says, great news, you lost the election. I'm going to call Johns Hopkins. And remember, in those days, a telephone was attached to the wall, right? And you had to do rotary dial and call 411. We didn't have the internet. What's the telephone number of Johns Hopkins? You had to find out what it was. She called up. 3 o'clock. I don't know if it was Tuesday or Wednesday afternoon. It was early in the week. She got on the phone with an admissions officer, Jerry Schneidman, of blessed memory. Died too soon. And she said, I'm not talking to you as a mother. I am a New York City public school teacher. And my daughter is this, and my daughter is that, my daughter is this, my daughter is that. By the time she was done with him, he was like, all right, fine. I'll come in on Saturday morning, and I'll meet you. You want to drive down to Maryland? I'll meet you. So, and he said to her two things. He said, is she pre-med? Absolutely not. If I was pre-med, forget it. Too much competition in pre-med. And could we pay our own way? There were no scholarships available. They had just gone co-ed 5 years before. And mommy said yes, knowing full well, by the way, they had no money. And actually, my mother had to go back to school working full-time as a teacher, which she did for years to put me and then Jill through college. This was in the 70s. If you can remember this, in 1973, the Dow Jones was 1,000. So just understand what the economy was like in the mid-70s. It wasn't what it is today. So she gets on the phone with Jerry Schneidman, and she talks him into having an interview. Remember, Daddy? We drove down in the Marylander. We drove down. I don't think you were in the car with us, but you might have been. But I don't remember that. So then that was it. We stayed at the Cross Keys. Anyway, she made me change at the Marylander so that I would look, you know, nice and pressed when I went to the interview. I shouldn't get out schmushed. And Jerry Schneidman met me. I filled out the application at Johns Hopkins. Okay, I wrote it. I then typed up an essay in 2 days and had to send it snail mail. I got in on my birthday, on June 10th, on my 17th birthday, so about a month later. I got in the mail and snail mail. And who did I meet at Johns Hopkins University? It wasn't just a degree for me. I met Bill on the first day. He was sitting in my room in my advisee group. He was on my bed before I made the bed. He was right there. And I said, wow, that's a handsome guy. But I didn't date him till the following year after I dated both of his roommates and broke up with both of them. And that's true. That's true. And one of them, Daddy broke up because he wasn't Jewish. He was a minister's son from California, and he threatened I couldn't come back to Hopkins after Thanksgiving unless I broke up with him, and that's also true. But I didn't love him anyway. So, and I love Bill, and I still love Bill. He's my guy. And I also met my best friend, one of my best friends, Sandy, who is now living in Westport, and I see her every single day because she watches our dogs, every single day. So when I say that Mommy gave me life, and when I say that he gave She didn't just give me life. She gave me my life. She intervened. She was active. She did the same for Jill. She used to raise me all the time. Lisa, you're not the one with common sense. Jill is the one with common sense. All the time. Jill needs to go into business. You need to be a professional. I needed to get her out of jail. That's right. Thank you, Suzanne. I had to be a lawyer to get Jill one day out of jail, which almost kind of ish. We won't go there. Couple close calls. It was good. So I wanted to just say that, Mommy, I want to thank you, Mommy, for that. I know you're here today. I know you're listening. I feel your presence. I'm glad they put lipstick on you. I'm happy about that. The other thing I want to tell you is what it was like growing up in my house, because it was a Neil Simon comedy hour to grow up in our house. My parents were completely the opposite in temperament and tone. My father was quiet and gentle as a lamb. My mother screamed, like harangued, screamed, Saul, Saul. I'm going to hear that I'm going to miss hearing that. I missed it in the last few months. Where was my Saul? Do you remember, I Love Lucy, Lucille Ball, Ricky, Ricky, and then she would cry. That was Mommy. Saul, Saul, with the tears, just like it. But I say Joan Rivers, too, because she really had a mouth, my mother. I mean, she could really be. And she could be very hostile. And in some of that hostility, she turned a lot of people off. They couldn't get past it. I understood it. I think that was her tragic flaw. I once asked a shrink about it, who told me that for some people, hostility is your guardrail away from sadness. And Mommy's hostility was a way of not confronting her deep sadness. My mother had a very, and I say this with grace and love for my Aunt Cookie, they were 10 years apart. My mother's recollections of her childhood were not happy. She was close to her parents, she loved her parents, but if you asked her about her childhood, she would say that she had an unhappy childhood. And that what she took from her childhood and parenting were things that she was going to do the opposite of when she was a mother. And I always felt that was an extraordinary insight, that most people have whatever lessons they've learned and they replicate it when they're a parent, because what else can we do? But my mother was very calculated as a parent. She would separate and analyze, what did my mother do that made me unhappy? I'm going to do the opposite for my kids. And she did that. She did that very successfully. She didn't believe we should be raised the same. She used to say, what is fair is not always equal. And what is equal is not always fair. And that helped me a lot as a mother of two children. I have two very different children. I'm not supposed to mother them the same. They're not the same. And that was a very big lesson that Mommy taught us. So, and I thank Mommy for that gift too. You know, the truth is, when I started to think about Mom, and that came out of The Housewives and her prominence in that one scene where she was giving another cast member advice and the whole world said, who is this woman? And I thought, well, let's do it. I handed this book into the publisher on Mommy's 75th birthday on October 13th. That was when I handed in the book. It started in June. We wrote together constantly with emails, constantly it was 300 pages initially. It went down to 2-something. But it's all Mommy. It was all Mommy in there, like in me, in there. And nothing by osmosis, as Joanna said, because if she said it once, she said it 1,000 times. So I wanted to just say this, one other thing. My mother's greatest tragic flaw was that she really didn't understand her impact that her negative words had on other people. Jill and I used to joke she could dish it out, she could never take it. That was true. If you looked at Mommy sideways, she got very offended. She cried. She didn't understand it. But I understood it because I stood there sideways. And the greatest gift that Daddy gave us, when my mother was 34 years old, she almost died of a bleeding colon. In those days, you just very often died. You bled out and died. And Mommy was in the hospital for 6 weeks. And I did take Jill. I was 8 and Jill was 5. And we went to the hospital and we had signs because we weren't allowed to visit in those days. Mommy, come home. Mommy, come home. She came home after 6 weeks and my father cried, which I never saw, right, till like today and yesterday. And there was a before and after in my family life. Aunt Gloria, you okay? Too much? Aunt Gloria can't stay here. Okay, keep going. Okay. There was a before and after in my family life. It was before and after my mother got sick. My father said, I made a deal with God. If God would save mommy, I would never criticize her anymore.

0: ways. That's why their marriage endured over hard years and easy years. And that's why I think Jill and I are who we are in our relationships. We are flexible and strong. We accept people for who they are, and we love them for who they are. And we try not to change them. We try. Sometimes we can't help ourselves, but we try. And I thank my dad for that, who led by example. And I thank my mother for everything, for giving me my life, for giving me my beautiful sister. I can still remember the first time we went to Woodmere, looking sideways at my mother's big pregnant belly. We moved in November of 1963. Jill was born November 30th, 1963. And when she came, I said, well, of course I have a sister. It never would have occurred to me to have anything else. So thank you, Mommy, for everything, for all of you, and for all of me. Thank you.
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0: And we're back, and I want to thank you for listening to the eulogy for my mom. We're running a little bit weird schedule. So what we're going to do is come right back with Alan Katz, who's going to talk about his show coming to the Westport Country Playhouse this Saturday. It's this Saturday, August 22nd, right? I'm losing track of time. And we have tickets to give away. It's called Silly Dilly Songs. It's at 4 p.m., highly acclaimed books and songs for kids. He is a six-time Emmy-nominated writer for TV series and all kinds of TV series. He really runs the gamut. We're going to get to know him in just a minute. And then after that, so we're going to go from a eulogy for mom to Silly Dilly Songs, because that is life. And then we're going to come back and we're going to get deep into this case of the dental student who died at a Yale-affiliated hospital as a result of a telemed in the ICU. And we have his dad coming in studio. We have his lawyer coming in studio. And the purpose of this is not to litigate that case. The purpose of this is to find out what's

0: 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So we're going to be right back, but we're going to have a wonderful bridge and segment with a very funny man who writes very creative, silly, dilly songs. Stay tuned.
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2: 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Whether you have questions about breast health, menopause, mental health, or beyond, no topic is off limits. 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
3: The average woman has symptoms of menopause that last for 7 years and sometimes up to 10 years and beyond, particularly in Black women. 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

0: diapers in underwear. So we are in the potty stage. Alan Katz, hello and welcome. Yep. My beautiful granddaughter, Abby, is just around 2.5, and potty talk is pretty much the preeminent conversation nowadays.
1: I fully understand that.
0: But what's amazing is at your age, which is not potty age, that you remember that. So
1: oh, sure.
0: Hello, Alan, and welcome. Wait, let me tell everybody about you. First of all, Saturday, August 22nd at the Playhouse, there's going to be a big show. Are you performing in the show?
1: I am not performing, but who you just heard was my son, David Katz.
0: Oh.
1: Who is a musical theater performer and played Peter in the Pinkalicious musical off-Broadway for about a year.
0: Which I just saw with Abby at the Playhouse not too long
1: ago. Sure, it's wonderful. And he's starring in it with two other very talented musical theater performers.
0: Wonderful. And so this is a kids show, 4 p.m. on Saturday.
1: That's right.
0: Okay. And what's really interesting about you, I mean, you say that you basically major in silly for your whole life. You've written over 50 highly acclaimed books for kids.
1: Yes. 53. The next book will be 53.
0: And the funniest joke book. You write stuff like that. Where did they hide my presents? You've been nominated 6 times for writing for Rosie O'Donnell, the Grammy Awards, and the Tony Awards.
1: Yes, I'm a 6-time daytime Emmy loser.
0: Oh, yeah, but still, to be nominated is a pretty big deal. And you and your wife, Rose, currently live in Milford, but you used to live in Weston, I understand.
1: We were in Weston for 30 years, our 4 kids.
0: You have 4 children.
1: 4 children so far. No, we're stopping
0: Are
1: there.
0: Are we done with the children? Are we moving on to grandchildren now, Alan?
1: Grandchild coming in early October.
0: First one?
1: We have a grand dog. Hey, out there to Vinny, the grand dog.
0: They say it, but you can't be prepared for what's going to happen to you when you become a grandfather.
1: We are so thrilled.
0: You think you know, but you don't know. It's like anything else.
1: Sure.
0: You have to experience it. Do you know if you're having a boy or girl?
1: It's a girl.
0: A girl.
1: It's a girl, but we don't know the name. And my wife Rose.
0: Well, how could you know the name? She's not born yet.
1: Well, some people pick the name before.
0: They do.
1: And
0: you're right.
1: And
0: not our group.
1: Our daughter sent us a picture of the room that they're setting up for her. And I said, whose room is that? She's like, stop, don't ask.
0: Oh.
1: But I want to dedicate a book to her because we're at the process of dedicating the book. And I can't say to whom it may concern. I don't know.
0: Just say my beloved granddaughter.
1: I suppose so. But I've dedicated to all the kids and my wife many times. I've dedicated to teachers and librarians because they're the people who make the books.
0: Where does the silly come from, Alan Katz?
1: Well, my father was very funny. He was in the children's shoe business, but he was very funny.
0: Which shoe store?
1: Postuline Shoes in Cedarhurst.
0: I can't even believe.
1: On Central
0: Avenue. That's where I got my shoes. Yes. I can't believe that.
1: He was funny, and I used to stand behind.
0: I remember the shoe store.
1: Sure. Well, I was the one giving
0: out
1: the Tootsie Pops.
0: Did they sell Stride Rite?
1: Stride Rite, absolutely. And I would be there, and the parents would say, is that shoe polish non-toxic? And I was always say, no, I have to charge you 5% tox, which made me laugh, and they'd walk away.
0: Ba-dum-bum.
1: But I wrote for Henny Youngman, if you remember the
0: Did
1: comic
0: you
1: Henny
0: really
1: Youngman, when
0: take
1: I was
0: my
1: 17.
0: Wife, please? No way.
1: I met him, and I said, hey, where do you get your jokes? And he said, send me some. And I would send him 30 jokes, and he would circle 5 of them and send me $35, $7 a joke. And my parents would say, how do you know he's not using the other jokes? And I'd say, well, he's not going to cheat me, you know. But I wrote for...
0: How do you know he's not using the other jokes? I love that.
1: I wrote for a lot of stand-up, and I've written funny commercials. If you remember Megan Mullally singing Turn the Tub Around about I can't believe it's not butter, because she wanted to turn the tub around and read the ingredients because they were much more beneficial and much healthier, to the tune of Turn the Beat Around, the disco hit. You can Google it. It was a massive, massive success.
0: Was that her Will and Grace years? Is that when she was doing that?
1: It was right after the Will and Grace years.
0: Fantastic.
1: And done a lot of commercials, a lot of theme park shows, trading cards. I did Elvis 660 Elvis cards and Beatles cards and Barbie cards.
0: When you say cards, you wrote...
1: Trading cards.
0: You wrote the script on the cards,
1: there would
0: you mean?
1: I went back and forth to Graceland and did a lot of research. And if they had a picture of Elvis standing in front of the Las Vegas Hilton, I would write 125 words, whatever it was, about that card. We sold 14 million packs of Elvis cards. So I've had a kind of a weird checkered career going from television.
0: Do you have an agent that says something like, I've got a guy, Alan, who can write for Elvis cards? Like,
1: no,
0: how
1: I'm,
0: does that come about?
1: I'm sort of known, and people will call, and and say, we heard you're, you know, because I'm funny, I work on Deadline, and I...
0: You're professional.
1: And I can sell a product if I need to sell a product.
0: You're
1: I
0: mean, professional.
1: With my books, it's, you know, it's over 50 books that I just say, hey, that'd be a good idea for a book, and I write it. Not everything I write gets published, of course.
0: You're a pretty prolific guy.
1: But, well, thank you. After writing all the songs, not all the songs, but many songs for the Rosie O'Donnell Show, literally hundreds of songs. If you remember, she used to sing about Tom Cruise or her bunions. Or,
0: no, but I do. I have a very dear friend, David Friedman. Are you friends with David?
1: I know the name, but...
0: He wrote all the songs for the Today Show.
1: Wow. Wow. Well, we had...
0: Hundreds of them.
1: We had the Today Show hosts on, and I wrote a song parody, that because they were all song parodies. I'd get on the train in Westport at 5:30 in the morning. I'd read 7 newspapers, find out what was going on in the world, and then write parody songs that she would sing that day.
0: Rosie would.
1: That Rosie would.
0: Do you like her facelift? You happy with it? What do you think?
1: Well, I saw her in person. It looks great.
0: It looks great. My
1: son David and I went to see her off-Broadway show a few weeks ago.
0: Really?
1: She did a one-woman show, and she's extraordinary, and she's hosting for Jimmy Kimmel this
0: week.
1: She's
0: coming back in a big way.
1: She is.
0: Big splash.
1: She is. She's the best. She's just the best. But after writing all those silly-dilly songs, after writing all the songs for the Rosie show, I had the idea to do a book of song parodies for kids. So I turned Twinkle, Twinkle, Little Star into Stinky, Stinky Diaper Change.
0: I love it.
1: And I've been cleaning up my bedroom to the tune of I've Been Working on the Railroad. And there are 9 Silly Dilly songbooks in all. And there are millions of copies in print, literally millions of copies.
0: Silly Dilly songbooks.
1: Silly Dilly songbooks. There's.
0: Do they come with like the thing where you press the thing and the music goes to it?
1: No. They're tunes they're that kids already
0: us.
1: Know.
0: So they're meant for us. So I should buy them now to sing with Abby.
1: Absolutely. And if you go to wherever you get your music, Spotify or Apple Music or anything like that, and you look up a group called the Silly Dillies.
0: Oh.
1: You'll hear my son David singing. 4 songs that are, that you'll never get them out of your head, and you'll never sing the songs correctly again.
0: I love it.
1: But David is a superstar performer and stage
0: Does
1: performer.
0: He go by the name David Katz?
1: David
0: also?
1: Katz, yes. And he is starring in this musical. We've done it. We did it at the a version of it at Stepping Stones Museum about 30 times. We've done it at the Legacy Theater in Brantford. And this is David and 2 brand new cast members, Emerson Fisher and Carson Timmons. And it's an afternoon of
0: fun.
1: 20 some odd silly dilly songs, some of my jokes, some of my poems. And it's just kind of the creative world of Alan Katz off the page and onto the stage.
0: And it's ages. What would you say the ages are?
1: I would say
0: are?
1: 2 to 8.
0: 2 to 8.
1: And
0: perfect.
1: If, you know, unlike going to see Seussical or something like that, where the kids, at least our kids, were always under the seats going, what's going on?
0: Right.
1: I don't understand the show.
0: Right.
1: Here, if you don't like one song, wait 35 seconds. You got another one. So it's 20 songs and a bunch of jokes. I did the funniest joke book ever, the funniest animal joke book ever. And stay tuned for the funniest school book ever and the funniest holiday book ever. So they're jokes like, what's blue and not heavy? Do you know what's blue and not heavy?
0: Uh-uh.
1: Light blue.
0: Oh, very there good.
1: Go. So
0: light blue. Very clever.
1: There you go. So it's just a fast moving. We did the rehearsal yesterday.
0: You got
1: Manhattan.
0: A great brain. Did you ever write with Mel Brooks?
1: Never wrote with Mel Brooks.
0: Or Woody Allen or any of the Mel Tolkien or any of those guys?
1: I revere them all. But
0: sure. Or not, Carl Reiner or anybody like
1: revere
0: that?
1: Revere them all. We had Mel Brooks and Carl Reiner together on the Rosie show.
0: Mm.
1: And I stood there with my jaw on the ground. So
0: right.
1: Also Sid Caesar. We had him on.
0: Holy Toledo.
1: And nobody on the staff knew who he was.
0: Oh,
1: I was like,
0: come on.
1: My
0: how
1: gosh,
0: sad.
1: That's Sid Caesar.
0: How sad.
1: But... You know, it was an extraordinary, and actually, Rosie did me a favor once. I begged her to book my all-time hero idol, and he was terrible on the show because he had had a stroke and couldn't really speak, and it was terrible television.
0: Who was it?
1: Soupy Sales.
0: Oh, Soupy Sales.
1: Was my idol of all time.
0: I remember Soupy
1: Sales. My idol of all time, and she had him on the show, and he couldn't be heard, and the audience couldn't hear
0: Wasn't
1: him.
0: Wasn't he Wonderama?
1: No, that was Bob McAllister.
0: Well, no, but before Bob McAllister, wasn't it Soupy Sales?
1: Sandy Becker before
0: that. Oh, Sandy Becker.
1: Yeah, Bob McAllister, you mentioned him from Wonderama. I worked on Kids Are People Too, which was his ABC show.
0: Thing.
1: And he used to come up to Westport and do my daughter's birthday parties. He did magic. And the parents were like, oh my gosh, that's Bob McAllister. It was like booking Jay Leno for a party.
0: Yeah, of course, of course.
1: Bob McAllister, you know, these days there are no kids entertainers
0: per se. No, only Raffi, and he decided to like take off the stage a generation or two ago.
1: Sure, but even like TV shows, we grew up with Chuck McCann, grew up with Sandy Becker, Sonny Fox.
0: Even Mr. Rogers' Neighborhood. There you gone. Go.
1: Nobody.
0: Sonny Fox, oh my God.
1: Yeah, absolutely. He was a Westporter.
0: Was he really?
1: Yes, he was.
0: What amazing artistic, fertility we have in
1: absolutely.
0: Our group. Unbelievable.
1: Absolutely. And if I'm just a small piece of that creatively, keeping, you know, the silliness alive.
0: Then you're happy.
1: I'm happy. And
0: Alan
1: I hope people.
0: Katz, beautiful.
1: Hope, thank you. I hope people will come out to the Westport Playhouse. They're going to hear a lot of songs. They're going to laugh. They're going to sing along.
0: And we're going to give some tickets away in the next hour as well. It's going to be a lot of fun. It's going to be a great thing to take your grandkids to, if you're listening to me, my age, or your children too. But a lot of fun. You're going to fill it up.
1: Appreciate
0: it's
1: that.
0: It's great.
1: Appreciate
0: Alan Katz, what a pleasure to get to know you. Thank you so much
1: you
0: for
1: too,
0: coming
1: my
0: in.
1: My friend. Thank you.
0: All right. We're going to be right back. The conversation is going to turn to a very notable circumstance of a case where a Connor Hilton, a dental student, showed up rather dehydrated at an ER, and he died. He died, and the allegations are that one of the reasons he died was that the care was suboptimal because there was not an ICU specialist in the ICU right here in a local hospital. So we're going to put our binoculars a little bit on some of the current medical practices going on right now in our neighborhood. Don't miss it. 203-333-9422. It's the Lisa Wexler Show, and we'll be right back.
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0: Hello, everybody. Okay, I've got one, two, three mics. Four mics up. Okay. So we're going to switch the conversation around now. We're going to talk now, and then we're probably going to take this over the hour because we have three guests in studio, and it's kind of a deep, wide conversation. I got to know a little bit about the story of Connor Hilton, who was a dental student, beautiful young man, appeared at a local Yale-affiliated, and I think that that's an important piece of what's going on here because we have so many mergers of hospitals. Yale-affiliated, formerly known, I believe, as Milford Hospital in Milford. He appeared at the ER, and the story is that something happened there and he died. And the family's saying, that shouldn't have happened. That really shouldn't have happened. And in the unraveling of this, I read, thanks to investigative reporting, that among other things that may have happened or gone wrong, that in this particular ICU, intensive care, the intensive care that was delivered via telehealth, which is to say no actual doctor specialist who was a human being present examined this patient during the time that he was obviously acutely ill. And frankly, it looks like there are a lot of things that happen in a typical standard of care that may have broken down, but I'm really not here to litigate the case. I believe the case is going to be litigated. But I did want you to hear from the point of view of some of the people involved, because I thought that this, frankly, exposed certain practices in our local ERs that you and I might want to know about and maybe even advocate for change. So I want to introduce you to the people who are in the studio with me, beginning with Joel Faxon. Hi, Joel. Hi, Mr. Faxon, Attorney Faxon. Hello.
10: How are you? Thank you for having me.
0: Good. Attorney Faxon, you're a pretty prominent attorney, and I just saw your name associated with something else. I can't remember what. Some other prominent thing maybe you were appointed to recently. But anyway, you are a specialist in what we call personal injury law, correct?
10: That's correct.
0: Yeah. That's what you do.
10: Medical malpractice, personal injury, done it for my entire career.
0: Your entire career. And how many years is that career?
10: Oh, gosh. I got to do math now. 33 years.
0: Yeah. All right, so you're right in it. And Bill Hilton, you are here because you heard me talk about this case and reached out to me personally. You're Connor's dad, right?
11: I'm Connor's father.
0: Yeah.
11: And thank you very much. This is obviously important to our family. And so thanks for this opportunity.
0: Yeah. And Liam, you're the brother.
12: Yes.
0: Are you going to put the mic much closer to your mouth, please?
12: Oh, sorry.
0: And I encourage you all to speak directly in the mic loudly. Don't be afraid to. What do they say? You know,
11: enunciate,
0: right. Project. And Liam, was Connor older or younger than you?
12: Older. He was 14 months older than me. We're Irish twins. Yeah.
0: Oh, yeah. Any other siblings in the family?
12: We have a younger brother, Blake. Yeah.
0: So the three brothers.
12: Yes.
0: Okay. So I actually am going to begin with you, Bill.
11: Okay.
0: You're the dad. And I'd like you to tell us in your words what happened to your son.
11: So, Connor wasn't feeling good for 2 or 3 days prior to me taking him to the hospital.
0: How old is he?
11: Connor was 26.
0: Mm-hmm. And he was in dental school.
11: He was in dental school. He's supposed to start dental school again the day he passed away, the 15th, August 15th. Yeah. So I just thought that he had, you know, a stomach bug because we had some members of the family not feeling real good. And so I was with him the 2 or 3 days before. I spent a lot of time with him the 2 or 3 days before I took him to the hospital on the morning of the 14th, because just trying to get stuff ready for dental school again, school shopping, things like that. So Wednesday morning, the 14th of August in 2024, I get a call like around 9 o'clock in my office, and it's Connor. And he says, "Dad, can you take me to the hospital?" I mean, like, what kid says that, right? So I left immediately, and I went home, and he didn't look good. He'd been, you know, stomach pain. He had thrown up. He just didn't look good. And so I decided to take him to the hospital. And, you know, I was trying to decide whether to take him to York Street or whether to take him to Milford Hospital. And because this is North Haven, he was in North Haven. So I decided to go to Milford Hospital. It was a smaller hospital, because I thought the wait time would be less, right? But, you know, if you go to Milford Hospital, you'll see a huge blue sign in front of it that says Yale. So, like, I expected the best care possible.
0: So the brand was important to you.
11: Oh, absolutely. Absolutely. Because prior to Yale buying them, I don't know, was it 2019? It was a smaller community hospital. And, you know, if there were significant things, you'd probably go to York Street. But, like, I didn't think anything about that because, again, you know, as they say, Yale with the greatest of care, this big blue sign, Yale. So I took him there. Didn't think anything about it. We got there just after 11, and he was diagnosed with severely dehydrated pancreatitis, metabolic acidosis. They gave him IV fluids. The plan the entire time was to take him and just rehydrate him. So this is about 11 o'clock, right? And admit him to the floor for rehydration. And I was there, either my wife or I were there the entire time up until just before 7.
0: 7 a.m.
11: 7 p.m. So
0: 7 p.m.
11: So, yeah, we got him there around 11 a.m.
0: Oh, 11 a.m. Okay.
11: And we were there the entire time, basically. And I left just around 6:45 p.m. After he'd been in, what, 7 or 8 hours in the ER. And I left, he had gotten his dinner. They delivered it to him, the light dinner. And, you know, he was just...
0: They gave him a dinner with pancreatitis?
11: Yeah, they gave him a light dinner.
0: That's unusual, because usually pancreatitis you're not supposed to eat. But that I know from my mother. But anyway, go ahead, well, I'm not a doctor.
11: You're not wrong. You're not wrong, right? Mm-hmm. So I was there, and I decided to just leave because visiting hours were over at 7. And he just seemed irritated. He was in a lot of pain. So... You know, the next thing that I know, I mean, the plan, the entire time, the plan was to admit him to the floor for rehydration. So you can imagine we were floored when at 4:45 in the morning, we get the call, you know, very abrupt call. This is so-and-so from Milford Hospital ICU. You need to get down here. And I'm floored. I'm half asleep. And it's a proverbial call in the middle of the night. It's never good. So the doctor said, and I asked, I said, "What's going on?" And she said, "Well, he got worse around midnight and we sent him to the ICU.
12: And did you know that he was in the ICU in the first place?
11: No, she said, "Did you know your son was in the hospital?" And, you know, of course I knew my son was in the hospital. I mean, it's all throughout his medical chart, family at bedside. But anyway, so this is the phone call we got, right? So your son got worse around midnight. We're doing aggressive CPR on him. You need to get here now. So, I don't know. What do you do in something like... we were floored. My son Blake, who's my youngest, was next door. He heard what was going on. He's a big soccer player. It's 4:45 in the morning. Blake didn't know what to do. Blake grabs his soccer ball at 4:45 in the morning and goes to the Y, to the field, to just kick the ball because he's so scared. Liam is in the other room, and
12: I was getting ready for work, and Blake was the one
0: that informed me.
12: You just
0: fly to the hospital.
11: You just fly to the hospital. So Betsy and I went to the hospital. But yeah, we were there like in 10 minutes.
0: Right? Yeah.
11: And we got there, and we were met by Dr. Deneau, who is the hospitalist who was in charge of his care on paper, right? And we were in a room in an office for a few minutes, and we were told that they were still working on him, right? And so at some point, she brought us to his bedside, and I said, what's the update? How's the CPR? And they said, well, we restarted his heart, but it lost him again. And so they continued CPR. So we went to his bedside, and it's the most chaotic thing that you can imagine. It's the worst thing.
0: So we're chatting with Bill Hilton. You're hearing a little bit of the story about how he lost his son, which was a tragedy. And it became the subject of a journalistic expose about certain practices in hospitals. And we interviewed the journalist who wrote the story, which made it to the Free Press, Tanya, right? Tanya? Tanya Lukasova, something like that. And it is a local story with important, I think, implications for medical care here. So stick around. You're listening to the Lisa Wexler Show. News, weather, and traffic here at the top of the hour. We'll be right back.
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13: From ABC News, I'm Sherry Preston. The national debt has now surpassed a record $40 trillion, double what it was just 10 years ago, highlighting the high cost of national defense and social safety net programs. As the debt numbers rise, so do interest payments, says ABC Chief Business Correspondent Rebecca Jarvis.
14: You can think of our national debt like your own credit card. When you spend and you can't pay for it, those interest payments, they surge. And that is exactly what is happening right now. The U.S. is paying more than $1 trillion just in interest on that debt. That is more than what we spend on things like Medicare, veterans benefits, and defense.
13: President Trump once again trying to ramp up pressure on Iran, warning any country that allows its banks, businesses, or government entities to help Iran evade sanctions will face stiff economic consequences themselves. It's rough out there in Northwest Indiana.
15: We didn't have no gas, no restaurants, no power. Now we had to throw away everything out of all the refrigerators. At night, it's like Gotham City. You can't see anything.
13: Brittany Bankhead, who has been without power for a week following severe storms that are today moving eastward. Russia taking advantage of Ukraine's shortage of Patriot air defense missiles, pounding the Ukrainian capital of Kyiv overnight, killing 16 in drone and missile attacks. We don't know where they'll be living, but we do know that the Duke and Duchess of Sussex, a.k.a. Harry and Meghan, are moving back to the U.K. ABC's Lama Hassan's at Buckingham Palace.
16: The prince has been reluctant to bring his family back to England, citing security concerns after losing British police protection in 2020, telling the BBC after losing a court battle to have it reinstated last year.
17: I can't see a world in which I would be bringing my wife and children back to the UK at this point.
16: But just last month, the King and Queen hosting Harry, Meghan and their children in England, Charles's first time seeing his grandchildren since 2022.
13: You're listening to ABC News.
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13: Medical experts say they are encouraged about the potential of a new cancer vaccine that's showing promise. It's for those who've already been treated for melanoma to try to keep it from coming back.
14: Right now, this isn't approved, but what this is really hope. This is hope not just for melanoma, but for other cancers. They are, in fact, studying this for other cancers like non-small cell lung cancer, renal cell carcinoma, and many others.
13: It's an individualized vaccine, says ABC Chief Medical Correspondent Dr. Tara Nerula. Still no answers in the deadly mid-air collision between a police helicopter and a small plane at an airport outside Harrisburg, Pennsylvania yesterday.
1: The impact tore the plane apart and sheared off the helicopter tail and rotor blades before it rolled onto its side. Inside the wreckage, two troopers were trapped. Authorities say one trooper kicked out a window, then pulled his bleeding partner to safety.
13: ABC's Aaron Katursky, the pilot of the plane, died. Investigators continuing to look at the death of actress Hayden Panettiere in South Carolina.
21: TMZ says law enforcement sources are conducting the investigation to see if some illegality is behind the 36-year-old's death. Police report claims her on and off again boyfriend Brian Hickerson and his brother Zach were there and called 911. Yesterday, he was seen for the first time since her passing, spotted leaving a Burger King hours after Greenville police officers responded to a call for a welfare check at his family's home.
13: ABC's Trevor Ault to drop for Walmart following its latest profit report. The retailer says sales are slowing. I'm Sherry Preston, ABC News.
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22: 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Milford residents raised their concerns last night about the city's use of Flock license plate reading cameras, with some calling for the technology to be shut down entirely. During the public meeting hosted by the police department, residents questioned how the cameras collect and store vehicle information, who has access to that data, and how it could be used by law enforcement. Police Chief Keith Mello remained focused on informing attendants on what the current law allows. The debate comes as Milford officials consider how the system should be used and what safeguards may be needed to balance public safety with resident privacy. And a Superior Court judge dismissed Bridgeport City Councilwoman Maria Pereira's lawsuit challenging voter-approved changes to the city charter. Judge Charles Reed ruled Pereira did not have legal standing because she failed to show that she was personally harmed by the 2025 charter overhaul. The changes, overwhelmingly approved by voters last November, included stronger ethics oversight. Pereira says the judge's decision was procedural and maintains that her concerns about the charter process remain valid. For the Voice of Connecticut, WICC, I'm John Kamal.
2: 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Weather update.
23: Showers developing this afternoon. It will be humid near 80. Rain this evening and overnight near 60. Partly sunny tomorrow, a few scattered showers near 80. I'm meteorologist Paul Piorek on WICC.
2: Attorney, advocate, author, public speaker, The Lisa Wexler Show. 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Here is Lisa Wexler.
0: And welcome back to the show. 203-333-9422. Attorney Joel Faxon, who is a specialist in personal injury law, and Bill Hilton and Liam Hilton, the dad and brother of Connor Hilton, are with us in studio at 203-333-9422. And Bill, I just want you to just to resume, and if you could, because we're always pressed for time, and I apologize for that on the radio, just wrap up a little bit about why you're bringing this case and why you think the public should know about what happened to your son, that it has a wider interest than merely the tragedy of your son passing away. Why should we all know about this case?
11: If this can happen to a medically sophisticated family like ours,
0: you're a dentist,
11: within reason, this can happen to anybody. And I'll also say that some things that are really stand out to me that really upset me was the fact that when my son deteriorated around midnight, he was not cognizant. He was incapacitated. He was sent to a doctorless ICU.
0: Which I couldn't believe when I read
11: that. I don't think a lot of people know about this. And he was given an unmonitored sedation. A doctorless.
0: Unmonitored sedation? What do you mean?
11: He was given a sedation, right? And there were no doctors present. That's what I mean. Okay, so they were sedating him. And so one of the things when you send someone to an ICU, you have to be able to protect this patient. You have to protect the patient, how they breathe, their airway. And so none of this happened. So long story short is, if my family knew that he was deteriorating and there was no doctor in the ICU and no doctor ever saw him, it doesn't count when the doctor sees you remotely on the TV after you code. That doesn't count. Okay, that doesn't count. We would have never allowed this to happen. We would have sent him to one of the four tertiary or level one ICUs, whatever you want to call them, in the 15-minute radius of where he was. Okay, so they knew that he was going to an ICU that had no doctors and was ran by a remote guy. We got to the ICU at around 4:55, and we got to his bedside maybe just after 5, and we saw him, the machines working on him. We saw his heart start again for about 10 minutes. Like, it's the worst thing you can imagine, because we have hope that he's going to survive. I look on the TV screen on the wall, and I hear this doctor, like as a disemboweled voice or disembodied voice, talking. And I'm like, wait, there's a guy remotely that everybody is listening to. Like, I was floored. You know,
0: there was no doctor in the room as they were trying to resuscitate your son after everything had gone wrong.
11: The guy who was running the code was running it from a TV screen. Then at 6:11 in the morning, he says, is the family there? So you know what's next. And at 6:12, he called it. He called the code. So what I get so upset about was, so Yale could not protect. Their motto is, with the greatest of care. Connor got, well, how did the greatest of care occur when he didn't even see a doctor there, right? So I was, obviously we're floored by this. And they couldn't protect him in the ICU. They couldn't protect his airway. And then we find out in July of 2026 that there was a data breach of my son's most sensitive medical record. I got a letter from Yale that on April 2nd, an unauthorized person who worked at Yale accessed my son's private HIPAA-protected medical chart. They looked at his address. They looked at his list of medications. They looked at his chart and his hospitalization from the 14th and 15th. So this is the most sacred thing that a person has. And I don't know if there are screenshots of my son's medical charts that are out there on someone's phone, out there to go to social media. I don't know. So Yale did not protect my son when he was in the hospital. They did not protect his very sensitive medical information afterwards. That infuriates me.
0: So we're chatting with Bill Hilton. You just heard Bill, the dad, who is a dentist himself, and Connor Hilton, his son, passed at the age of 26, who was a dental student. Liam, the brother, is here. Joel Faxon. Joel, I want to understand something from you, maybe, and you're a lawyer, so maybe you know this. What are the licensing requirements for hospitals that have intensive care units right now in Connecticut? And how is it possible that we have something that is called an ICU that doesn't require a doctor to be physically present in the ICU? Right. I'm just asking the question because it's stunning to me.
10: They're very loose, very loose. And I think the DPH defers significantly, or I know the DPH defers significantly to each institution. So in this case, there are protocols for when the ICU is not manned by a physician at the time. The protocols require the hospitalist to be the doctor that is supposed to be keeping track of the patients in the ICU.
0: Okay.
10: But in this case in Milford, the doctor, Dr. Deneau, didn't even know that. So you have a situation.
0: You mean he didn't know that that was his job?
10: Didn't know that was her job. And so they have a remotely monitored telehealth system where there's not even a physician that ever laid eyes on Connor before he went into cardiac arrest.
0: Since this happened 2 years ago, do you happen to know if the hospital has changed its way of doing things? Because I have a WICC listening audience where people will routinely go into the Yale affiliate of Old Milford Hospital. I don't even know what they call it now. Do they call it Yale at Milford?
10: Milford Campus of Bridgeport Hospital is what it's called now.
0: Milford Campus of Bridgeport Hospital, but Bridgeport Hospital is an affiliate of Yale.
10: Correct.
0: Okay, so Milford Campus of Bridgeport Hospital, do they still have an ICU, number one? Do they have an ICU?
10: They still have an ICU.
0: And do they have a doctor in the ICU?
10: I have not seen any evidence that anything has changed. In response to Connor's death, the Department of Public Health did an investigation, and most of the changes that Yale had to agree to really are not substantive changes. They're mostly re-educating the people that work there on the protocols that they already have that they should already know. So I've not seen, certainly in response to the DPH investigation and the citations that were issued for violations of patient care and dangerous conditions, nowhere did Yale ever say, hey, you know what we're going to do? We're going to have 24-hour coverage by a physician in our ICU of either a critical care doctor or a pulmonologist. They have not done that. There is no excuse whatsoever in the state of Connecticut that you could have a hospital like this in an urban area, suburban to urban area, that is not covered by a living, breathing physician. It's incomprehensible to me. This is not Montana. This is not the Arctic Circle. This is Connecticut. We deserve health care by trained, experienced specialists, particularly if you're going to an ICU where the people are the sickest. You can't not have a doctor there.
0: Or you can just say, this is a kind of community hospital that doesn't have an ICU.
10: Exactly.
0: We're not going to take those kind of patients. Or if we take patients and they go into an ICU needed situation, we'll put them in an ambulance. In 10 minutes, we'll bring them to New Haven.
10: Exactly.
0: We're not talking 2 hours away.
10: Right. They have ICU capable ambulances that can transfer to Bridgeport Hospital, St. Vincent's Hospital, Yale.
0: I mean, to me, what do I know? But as a layman, if I see something that says ICU, I at the very least expect, I expect more than one doctor, frankly, because my expectation when I've been to ICUs and academic hospitals is you have a tremendous intensity of healthcare professionals that are looking at the patient, not an absence.
10: No, that's intensive care, and that's what it's supposed to be. And one of the aggravating factors here is intensive care unit, two principal responsibilities: maintaining a patient's airway, making sure they can breathe, and maintaining their heart lung function. In this case, the doctor that was assigned under their rules to respond to intubate was the emergency room doctor. He did not know how to get to the ICU.
0: What do you mean?
10: In the DPH investigation, he admitted he didn't know where the ICU was at Milford Hospital, and he had to be taken there by a nurse, and that resulted in a 21-minute delay in Connor's intubation. So it took 21 minutes from the time that the supposed intensive care unit knew that Connor's heart had stopped until a doctor could actually intubate him, and the doctor assigned to do that is the emergency room doctor. That emergency room doctor presumably is seeing patients in the emergency room who need emergency treatment. He has to leave those patients. He has to go to the ICU. He has to intubate Connor, but he does not know how to get there. So those institutional failures are catastrophic. And all that's going to happen is more people are going to be harmed.
0: What has Yale said to the family, to you, in response to your lawsuit, Attorney Faxon?
10: Nothing. There was a motion filed in the court. We attached to the complaint the DPH investigation that found multiple violations on Milford Hospital, Yale's part, in the treatment of Connor. the response we get is, we want you to delete that from the complaint. Now, why that would be, other than, you know, CYA, we don't want that to be on the public record. I don't know. It's part of the case. And it shows that an independent state agency found that they violated significant human rights and the standard of care in the way that Connor was treated.
0: So, and that's what the Department of Public Health said in their report? Did they conclude that?
10: They said that there were standard of care and administrative violations in the way that patient care was delivered. And the way it's
0: when they do that, is that publicly available to people?
10: Totally.
0: It is. So that's why the Free Press investigative reporter was able to take a look at that.
10: Right.
0: That's not confidential.
10: No, it can be obtained. Much of it, some of it is confidential, but the citations and the plan of correction that has to be vouched for by Yale is all publicly available through Freedom of Information Act requests. That's how we get our hands on them. And then we can get more information because we have access to Connor's medical record, obviously, that the general public won't be allowed to. But most of the stuff is available any member of the public. So you can send to the Department of Public Health a FOIA request, Freedom of Information Act request, that says, how many times has the hospital that I go to been sanctioned by the department for inadequate patient care over the last 5 years? They will respond to you immediately with that information under our law. So in Connor's case, significant violations. And the only response we get from Yale's lawyers is, please remove that from the complaint. Or actually, judge, even better, order Mr. Faxon to remove that from the complaint.
0: Did the judge do that?
10: It hasn't been ruled on yet. It's pending.
0: And this is in Superior Court. This is a pending matter.
10: Yes, it's in New Haven.
0: Okay. Well, I'm so sorry. I'm so sorry for your loss. And when I read in the Free Press about this and I saw that it was Connecticut, I took a deep gulp breath myself because I had trouble believing the experience that your family went through was in a local hospital. And I had trouble believing that a hospital would advertise that it has an intensive care unit without a doctor. And when I read the Free Press investigation, the reporter did, I'm sure you read it, she did interview the other side and physicians who really believe that telehealth in an ICU is an appropriate way to operate an ICU. What are your thoughts about that? What are your thoughts
11: about
0: that?
11: Can I answer that?
0: Yes.
11: I think if it's used not as a replacement, but as an augmentation, in flyover country, maybe it's the best you have. But this is not what happened here.
0: Mm-hmm.
11: This is a replacement for bedside doctors.
0: Replacement.
11: And you, thank you for what you said about my family. You know, my son Liam is here.
0: Hi, Liam.
11: And I will tell you that as a father, that, you know, you worry about, I worry about my wife. I worry about my son Blake, my son Liam. And like Liam has been very strong and a real advocate for change and real advocate for Connor.
12: I will say that doing all like of any article, any interview is incredibly hard. It's your worst day ever and you're reliving it over and over again. And it's incredibly hard for the family, but my mom and my father and my brother, they've all been so strong, especially my mother. And I want to just give her a little shout out for her strength. She's to carry a child for 9 months and have like that close bond. It's a different level of pain. I know the pain that I feel is very strong, but she's incredibly strong and has dealt with everything with such grace, and there's no good way to deal with it.
0: No.
12: But she's everything that a mother should be in my eyes.
0: And so when you hire an attorney, you have Joel Faxon here. I mean, the end game in the civil law system is money,
10: mm-hmm.
0: right? So let's be very clear-eyed about this. There's no criminal anything going on, correct, Attorney Faxon?
10: No, but I think you could also, in this case particularly, there are some public policy things that can change that will positively impact every citizen in the state of Connecticut. And that would be, if you're going to persist in having this kind of a so-called ICU, which I've called a fake ICU, you know what? How about some notice to the patients? Give them an option. Patients have a bill of rights when you go into that hospital.
0: Big sign, no doctor here.
10: Right, right. Tell us.
0: I would turn around and leave.
10: Everybody would.
0: No doctor here?
10: How simple is that?
0: I'm out.
10: Why can't you have legislation that says that if you're not going to have a physician in an ICU,
0: big sign,
10: you got to tell everybody.
0: Big sign.
10: That's simple. So maybe this
0: nurses
10: lawsuit,
0: only.
10: Right.
0: Okay.
10: Maybe this lawsuit makes a change in that direction, which would be positive for every human being that lives in this state.
12: And I think that like the amount of like pain that we feel as a family, we don't want any other families to have to go through what we've gone through. So that's why we're pushing so hard.
0: Well, have you spoken to legislators yourself?
12: Yes.
0: You have.
12: Yeah, we've been advocating like in every way possible, talking to doctors and stuff, just pushing for change in any way possible.
0: Have you spoken with the mayor of Milford about this?
11: No, ma'am, but at some point I definitely want to do a Connor's Law. And I have to say, one of the things that has come out of this is, you know, getting to know the legal team that is representing us. I have to say, I feel really strongly that Joel and Brittany, all these people at Facts and Law, have really given my son a voice. And, you know, being a dentist, we never really like lawyers. But,
0: well, no offense, a lot of people don't like dentists.
11: A lot of people.
12: He's a dentist. He doesn't even
11: like
12: dentists.
11: But I'll say that Joel's a pretty serious guy and everybody knows him. And so the fact that he is representing Connor and our family means everything.
0: Mm-hmm.
12: I think as like a brother, you always stick up for your brother in any way possible. And mm-hmm. this is like my last way to stick up for him and fight for him.
11: I mean, we didn't ask for this microphone. We didn't ask for this microscope because we're kind of under a microscope. But when you get to a situation that has happened like this to us, you have to let people know.
0: Yeah,
11: it's a very easy concept. Any Joe on the street will understand an ICU needs doctors.
0: Mm-hmm. Yeah. Mm-hmm. It's really kind of not rocket science.
10: Basic information.
0: Basic. Thank you, everybody. We'll be right back with more of the Lisa Wexler Show. Good luck.
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4: And welcome back to the show, 203-333-9422. We've got several pair of tickets to give away to the 4 p.m. Silly Dilly Songs. Boy, this show is careened. That word careened is very applicable to this show. I open with the eulogy from my mom. Then we chatted with Alan Katz, who is a world-famous funny guy, and he specializes in making things funny for kids. And then we spoke about the tragedy of the loss of Connor Hilton, a dental student who died in an ICU, in a tele-ICU situation at the Milford Bridgeport Community Hospital. And we're going to circle back around and catch you up with a lot of other news stories as well at 203-333-9422. In some of the top headlines today, some of the things we're looking at, the Lindsey Clancy trial, which even immersed in what was going on with my mom and family, my sister, Jill, she kept saying, you got to pay attention to this trial, Lisa. You got to pay attention to this trial, because the Lindsey Clancy trial is really our mental health system on trial. That's what it is. You zoom in to the tragedy of this woman who killed her three children. And by the way, the fact that she killed them is not an issue at trial. The defense admits she killed them, okay? The defense is looking to say that there are so many mitigating circumstances here that instead of going to a jail, she should go to a psychiatric hospital and be found not guilty by reason of insanity. And that's the issue. But what is turning out to be the issue is really our entire mental health system, at least in the state of Massachusetts, on trial. And she's a Connecticut girl. And that's one of the reasons why here in Connecticut, the press is paying such close attention to it. She grew up in Connecticut. But McLean is considered to be, and you know, I know this as a probate judge, you know what I do every day. I'm going to be in the psych hospital today at 1 o'clock. All I do, you know, half of my own inventory of cases are psych matters. And I've literally myself presided over thousands, not hundreds, thousands of psychiatric hearings of people. And McLean Institute in Massachusetts is supposed to be the numero uno in this country of psychiatric hospitals. The number one, not 10, number one, the gold standard. And it's McLean Hospital where Lindsey Clancy was. And it's McLean Hospital where she was discharged from. And it's McLean Hospital psychiatrists and therapists there that are arguing that they delivered the proper standard of care to this young woman who then went out and killed the three children. And she was on 30 different prescriptions when she did that. 30 different prescriptions, with one doctor after another not looking up her actual total psychiatric history and just giving her more stuff. She constantly called suicide hotline. The woman reached out for help countless times. That's why her husband is standing up for her, because he was there going through with her, her anguish. Now, it's a complicated fact pattern. And frankly, it's not something I ever wanted to look at.

0: who wants to look at a mother who killed her three children, babies? I mean, it's so aberrant. It's so horrific. And the idea of quote unquote forgiving her or finding a mitigating or different circumstance for it, for some people is anathema. They just could never do it. They won't do it. But I don't want to focus on that. I want to focus on the absolute unarguable failures of our mental health system. They're unarguable. There is no way that this woman who clearly did what she did should have been discharged from the psychiatric hospital. The argument is from the psychiatrist is that she wasn't psychotic. And the word psychotic is very simple. It means that they didn't feel that she had a break from reality, that they felt despite her severe depression, which they agreed that she had severe depression, that she had never lost touch with reality and therefore she would not do a bad thing. And that's why they say they let her out. 2020 hindsight is everything, right? 2020 hindsight is everything. But we have in this country, we do, a very large problem with diagnosis and delivery of mental health help. We do. Nobody can really predict the future. We know that. But we know that there is a huge lack of mental health practitioners. And that in this particular case, in Lindsay Cansey's case, there was nothing else that she could have done to cry for help before she ultimately snapped. She checked herself into a psychiatric hospital. She called the suicide hotline. She took 30 different medicines. What else is somebody else supposed to do when they know their mind is falling apart? And how are we as a society supposed to respond to that? We'll be right back.
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0: It's been quite a year. 203-333-9422. I was just thinking, I was chatting with Christian. I was thinking Martha Zoller passed away this just a couple months ago. My mom. It's just been, I don't know. It's been that kind of year so far. You know, the Jewish New Year is coming up soon. And in the Jewish tradition, we believe that the gates open, you know, and then they close. You want to be sealed in the Book of Life. And in this past Jewish New Year, I lost my cousin Deb, my first cousin, and my mom. They didn't quite make it. And so to those of you who are caring about how I'm doing, I'll tell you, I am doing all right because I'm kind of levitated. by the love around me. It keeps me bouncy, keeps me up. And also, it is not a tragedy when somebody dies at the age of 91. It's just not. It's a personal loss, but it's not a tragedy. You can't say that when someone lives to 91 years old, that it's a tragedy when they die. You have to say that you're grateful for the blessings of when they were alive. And the person and the situation that I'm most concerned about now is my beautiful dad. But I'm happy to tell you that he is coming to be with me. And he will be in studio, and he's coming in just a few weeks, and he'll be with me through the Jewish holidays. And I'm absolutely positively delighted about that. So that's the good news about all of that. And I know I dumped a little bit of the Lindsey Clancy case on you because I had to, because that is really top of mind in the country right now. And it is being covered in national news stories all over the place. I saw today that for some reason, the jury was released early today, every single day. There were 70 witnesses already that the prosecution gathered, 70. And now the defense begins. And for a lot of those 70 witnesses, the defense attorney Kevin Reddington really went at them and tried to poke holes. But the prosecution maintains that Lindsey Clancy should pay the full criminal penalty because she killed her three children. And there's a lot to be said for that point of view, because after all, she killed three children. And the fact that they were hers or not hers is a double, triple tragedy to some extent, because nobody ever thinks about a mother killing their children, but it does happen. But what the defense is saying is we're not arguing that she didn't kill them. What we're arguing is that her state of mind was so corrupted that this is not somebody who was in any kind of a criminal or normal state of mind. She was having a severe mental breakdown. After she killed her children, she either had some remorse or she had something else happening in her state of psychosis where she threw herself out a window and she cannot walk. My understanding is she's in a wheelchair for the rest of her life. And so she definitely, at some point after killing her children, had some realization of what she had done, and she wanted to leave this earth as well. She is been photographed in the court a lot of times with no expression on her face. And so I don't really know if this is her state of being now, if she has no affect whatsoever, if she's on more medicines, if she kind of had a stroke kind of impact with her brain going to the ground. I really don't know much about her. I believe her husband has already, he's already with somebody else. I don't know if he's actually married somebody else. But the argument that Kevin Reddington is making is that Lindsey Clancy suffered from postpartum psychosis when she killed her children, and that she was improperly medicated for bipolar disorder. And the prosecutors are saying no. And just to recap again, she went to McLean, which is considered to be the best psychiatric hospital in the country, not just in Massachusetts. She was discharged from McLean because they maintain that, she, in fact, she never was psychotic. And they're sticking to that, which is rather remarkable, but they're sticking to that. She was ingesting 30 different medicines, and you can find the list online. They're pretty comprehensive. And she was telling everybody that she felt that the medicines were also creating a form of sickness in her, that there were too many medicines, that they were trying to do too many things to her brain at the same time. And so we're going to see what a jury says. But I just want to take this to Connecticut for a minute for the law and put Lindsey Clancy case aside. We have a law in Connecticut that also allows people to argue to a jury and judge that by reason of insanity, they should not go to jail, that they should go to a psychiatric hospital. And my personal opinion is that that is a good law, that that's reasonable, that not everybody who kills people acts in what we would call sane criminal intent, that some people really are insane and they really have lost touch with reality, and the right place for them to be away from society is not a jail, but it's a psychiatric hospital, which is also a jail. They can't escape from it, but it's a different kind of place acknowledging a different circumstance. to me, the problem we have in Connecticut is that once they go to a psychiatric, once they have that diagnosis, the law wipes its hands of the case and hands the fate of the person over to a psychiatric review board. And the psychiatric review board is composed of psychiatrists, and they get to decide that somebody gets out early. So, for example, when that individual who ate the eyeball of the person that he killed, who was a neighbor who was trying to extend him a meal, he killed him and then he ate his eyeball. And he was found to be not guilty by reason of insanity, but the jury and the judge said he should serve 50 years in psychiatric institute. Whiting is our psychiatric hospital. The psychiatric review board looked at the case in 10 years and said he should go out. And he's now living in a group home where the people in the group home are not allowed to know his psychiatric history and where he is no longer culpable or held responsible for what happened to him. And what I am so worried about and concerned about in this case is that when you have had this kind of psychosis and acted on it, not merely thought it, but acted on it, not everybody will act on being in an unreal situation. Not everybody will have thoughts that will translate to action. Some people will have thoughts and the thoughts will stay as thoughts. The action on the thoughts makes it a different thing. Because once you've done it once, you are definitely capable of doing it again, by definition, right? You've already done it once. So what worries me most is that when people with true psychosis, with recurrent schizophrenia, with recurrent, you know, psychotic breakdowns, they cannot be forced to take medicine outside of a hospital setting. And so this individual is now in a group home and he cannot be forced to take medicine. And the minute he goes off of his medicine, the psychosis may resume. And I think that we have a loophole in Connecticut on this. It's my very firm opinion that psychiatric review boards should not be able to have the latitude that they have to let people out when they have already been sentenced by a judge and jury based on the facts of a specific case. That's my opinion. I'm Lisa Wexler. We're going to turn this show around again to something lighter and more fun. We're going to talk with Ryan Forster and a coworker about a novel apiary hut. We're going to find out what that is in just a moment. Stay tuned.
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0: I think it's kind of fitting that for the next 10 minutes, we're going to be easing out of this show today with a conversation about meditation and healing, and about getting back to nature. Joining us now is Ryan Foster, who brought with him Dan. What's your last name, Dan?
19: Dan Petzer.
0: Hi, Dan. Hi, Dan Petzer. And Ryan Foster, there was an article on you in the Hartford Courant recently about how, and I'm quoting now, healing through nature one breath at a time. You are creating a hive in a hut where people are paying to breathe in the air. Hello, Ryan.
20: Me today.
0: Okay, good. We have you on mic four. I thought you were on mic. That's cool. That's fine. Okay. So tell me about this, Ryan. First of all, who are you and what is your background?
20: My name is Ryan Forster. I grew up in Ashford, Connecticut.
0: Put the mic right close to your mouth here. Lift it up, lift it up, lift it up. There we go. Speak right there. Ashford, Connecticut, I know only for that gas station on the road that I think we once broke out, broke down, the Red and Arts in Ashford. You know what I'm talking about?
20: Yes.
0: Okay. And it's a beautiful part of our state.
20: Beautiful part of the state, yes.
0: And so tell us about yourself, Ryan.
20: Just a normal person, grew up in Ashford. After college, I took off to Hawaii and ended up working out there for the last 20 years. And while I was out there, I started a bee project, raising bees naturally, where I figured out unique ways to create medicinal honey and help people with ailments through the use of bees. And I was a very successful 501c3. And
0: A not-for-profit?
20: Yes, it's a 501c3.
0: Yep. And what was your attraction to bees? Like, why bees?
20: Bees, just like everyone, grew up. We got introduced to computers around the fourth grade, and we were told that this technology was going to make the future better, brighter, and make us all more efficient, less pollutant as we got older. And after college, got a real job, quickly found out that this wasn't the case, saw the abundance of waste that we make in modern business and wanted to get back to kind of what I grew up with nature. I've always had a fascination with ecology and insects, and it kind of happened out of coincidence. I got a call from a lady who wanted to sue the resort for having bees on a tree on the resort property that was overhanging her property. Always looking for an excuse.
0: She didn't like bees.
20: No, she thought that they were wasps and they were going to sting her dog. So she was very concerned. And I was always looking for an excuse to leave the desk and left the desk. Found out there was a swarm of honeybees. Growing up in Ashford, I know that's a sacred thing and they're very special. I went and removed the bees from the trees and after work took them up into the mountains. And then before I knew it, I was getting calls probably twice a week to remove bees from people's homes.
0: Really?
20: Through the coconut wireless.
0: And, wow.
20: It was a lot of fun. So I did that for about 10 years. And when I got to 100 hives, I was able to quit my day job and pursue my passion.
0: How many different kinds of bees are there?
20: Oh, there's a lot of different bees. There's different varieties of honeybees. There's different varieties of...
0: Are bumblebees honeybees?
20: Bumblebees,
0: the big buzzy ones?
20: No, they are part of the Hymenopterian family, which is a bee with membrane wings and typically pollinates.
0: Honeybees. So pollinator bees are not honeybees?
20: There's many pollinator bees. Honeybees, if you want to know the truth about it all, honeybees are actually one of the least efficient pollinators.
0: Really? Make honey.
20: They do make an abundance of honey. So through like marketing and a lot of like positive feedback with them, a lot of people go towards honeybees because you can afford the hobby through the sale of honey.
0: I see.
20: But all bees actually do make a little bit of honey.
0: A little bit of honey, but honeybees make more of it.
20: They make an abundance.
0: So what is it? So tell me about this hut that you've created and why people are, quote, paying to breathe the air of the hut. What is that about? It's called apitherapy. What is that?
20: Well, apitherapy is the use of bees for human health. They've been doing this for, they say, over 10,000 years. The oldest painting is roughly 20,000 years ago that they found up in northern Spain of people interacting with bees. North of the Nile, they actually called that like honeybee land back in the day in Egyptian times. And you always see lots of, I guess, statues or paintings or hieroglyphs of bees. And people knew that they were sacred back then. Health was all typically done through your diet. People found that when they were with bees or consuming bee products, their community was healthier.
0: So you create these pretty little wood structures. What is in them that people breathe in?
20: All right.
0: Bees themselves? Like, am I putting a big thing on my head and then breathing?
20: Yes, it's very unique. If you think about it in like terms of community or society, honeybees live very close together, roughly 60,000 bees in a box come summertime during peak season. They're very, very close together. If one of those bees got sick, their entire community would get sick and that colony would cease to exist. So what they got going in that hive is extremely hygienic. And if you think about it, even in civilization terms, as far as humans, you see civilizations grow up and they fall down, typically because of disease and sickness. Things get too congested, people get sick, the community gets sick, that civilization fails. Well, honeybees have figured out a way to create a civilization that can live closely together and stay healthy. And they do that through creating their hive all through natural elements of the world.
0: Well, we only have a couple of minutes, Ryan.
20: Yes.
0: So I really want to understand what are you asking people to do? Are you asking them to breathe the air in these huts?
20: They breathe in the air and absorb the frequencies.
0: Frequencies? What kind of frequencies? Sound frequencies? What do you mean?
20: Sound frequencies. A honeybee colony will run between 150 to 400 hertz, which will start to induce cellular repair and tissue repair. And also,
0: is it something we can hear with the naked ear or not?
20: Yes, you can hear it with the naked ear. I do have like little pipes in there you can put your ears to and hear. But mostly it's done through...
19: I'm sorry to interrupt. I was going to say, so there's two beds inside the hut.
0: Yeah.
19: And the beds themselves enclose the actual hive. So when you lay in the bed, you feel the vibration of those bees through the wood that you're laying on. And...
0: You mean it's a full hut? It's a house hut?
20: Yes.
19: Basically this over here, people can't see this.
0: No.
19: But it's basically a hut. You walk inside, there's a bed on the left, bed on the right. Inside those beds are the actual hives. So you're not exposed to the bees whatsoever. They're enclosed into the beds themselves. And then we have piping that comes up and out. So you want to explain more?
0: You only have a minute. Quick. No problem. Doing a good job, Dan. Go ahead. Yeah. Keep going.
20: So what you're doing is what it does, it increases your oxygen and blood flow levels. And
0: really?
20: That enables the body to heal more effectively and efficiently.
0: So it's a kind of therapy, apitherapy.
20: Apitherapy is the use of all bee products. This is hive air therapy.
0: Hive air therapy. Yes.
20: And it's a more symbiotic relationship with nature. You're able to provide the warmth of your back to these cold-blooded creatures. And in return, they're going to share their hive air and frequency with you. And people
0: report that they feel better after they spend, a half hour there, an hour?
20: Sure. So tell them.
19: I'm a veteran, and I have a lot of difficulties from being a veteran. I have PTSD, a TBI. So when I go into the hut and I do a session, basically when I come out, I always don't take my medication when I go into the hut because I want to see what it does to me when I come out. I actually... breathe better. I feel like a fog is lifting off of my brain. I feel, normally when I take my
0: medicine. And this has helped you when other things have not been able to help you?
19: Absolutely. 100%. What we want to do is get
0: HiveInTheHut.com.
19: Yep, HiveInTheHut.com.
0: HiveInTheHut.com. Thank you, guys. We've run out of time, but thank you for coming in today.
19: Thank you for having us.
0: We'll be back behind the mic tomorrow. 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
22: From ABC News, I'm Wayne Cabot. The FBI is making moves on a former congressman, seizing Eric Swalwell's cell phone and devices as part of what sources tell ABC News is an ongoing criminal investigation. Agents also serving a search warrant at his Washington, D.C. home. The USS George Washington has now arrived in the Arabian Sea to replace the carrier with a record-long deployment at sea, the USS Lincoln, with reports of substandard conditions for those on board. President Trump's threat yesterday of an economic D-Day for Iran has oil prices today up 2%. Here's ABC's Rachel Scott.
23: President Trump once again trying to ramp up the pressure, overnight announcing the U.S. will enact the most crushing economic operation ever taken, saying it will be an economic D-Day. President Trump warning any country that allows its financial institutions, businesses, airports, or government entities that help Iran evade sanctions will face tremendous economic consequences.
22: Iran's foreign minister responded to Trump's D-Day comment by pointing out America's debt is now $40 trillion. Today is Thursday. It could be Tuesday or longer, power companies say, before a very long outage ends. ABC's Alex Perez in Gary, Indiana.
2: It's been more than a week since storms pounded Gary and northwest Indiana, and there are still downed trees and power lines across the area. Residents are desperate to get the power back on, and many feel the utility company is just not working quickly enough.
22: Pennsylvania State Police say one of its choppers was doing a training exercise at Carlisle Regional Airport when it collided with a small plane whose pilot died.
3: The impact tore the plane apart and sheared off the helicopter tail and rotor blades before it rolled onto its side. Inside the wreckage, two troopers were trapped. Authorities say one trooper kicked out a window, then pulled his bleeding partner to safety.
22: ABC's Aaron Katursky. Dow down 450 points right now. The Nasdaq down 230 and the S&P down 31. 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
22: Sources tell ABC News the DEA is now joining the death investigation into the Heroes actress Hayden Panettiere. ABC's Trevor Ault with the details from Los Angeles.
26: TMZ says law enforcement sources are conducting the investigation to see if some illegality is behind the 36-year-old's death. Police report claims her on and off again boyfriend Brian Hickerson and his brother Zach were there and called 911. Yesterday, he was seen for the first time since her passing, spotted leaving a Burger King hours after Greenville police officers responded to a call for a welfare check at his family's home.
22: Police say their preliminary investigation has found no signs of foul play at the scene of Hayden's death. NASA is giving up on rescuing the Swift Space Observatory, which has shown us so many beautiful images.
27: The space agency had been working with the startup company Catalyst to design, build, and launch a three-armed robot called Link to grab hold of the Swift telescope and gently haul it to a higher altitude, buying it several more years of life. But trouble started soon after Link made it to orbit. Malfunctioning thrusters meant that controlling its movement was nearly impossible. Now Swift, which has captured brilliant images of star explosions, will itself die in a fireball when it enters Earth's atmosphere as early as October. Jim Ryan, ABC News.
22: The FDA upgrading its frozen berries recall. Greenwise organic whole berries and whole mixed berries could be contaminated with E. coli. Wayne Cabot, ABC News.
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9: 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It will be humid near 80. Rain this evening and overnight near 60. Partly sunny tomorrow. A few scattered showers near 80. I'm meteorologist Paul Piorek on WICC.
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10: 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Governor Ned Lamont and Senator Richard Blumenthal are calling on FEMA's new administrator, Cameron Hamilton, to address staffing shortages they say could hurt the agency's ability to respond to disasters. They're holding a news conference this morning, pointing to a recent Government Accountability Office report that found FEMA has lost 20% of its workforce since President Donald Trump began his second term. The report says FEMA prioritized workforce reductions over maintaining enough staff to respond to current and future emergencies, with many of the cuts hitting regional offices that work directly with local communities. FEMA's Region 1, which serves Connecticut and the rest of New England, lost 292 employees, or about 12% of its workforce, through the reduction programs. State lawmakers say a new law will curtail the growth of rapidly rising health care costs. The law uses annual health care spending data to measure the growth rate of health care costs to implement penalties for providers who exceed the state's benchmarks. Any hospital that exceeds a spending growth rate of 3.9% will be required to make a community health investment of up to $400,000. Some say the punishment is not severe enough. However, Comptroller Sean Scanlon says the policy could make a massive difference in the lives of Connecticut residents. A Superior Court judge has dismissed Bridgeport City Councilwoman Maria Pereira's lawsuit challenging voter-approved changes to the city's charter. Judge Charles Reed ruled Pereira did not have legal standing because she failed to show that she was personally harmed by the 2025 charter overhaul. Pereira argued that the process used to create the Charter Revision Commission was flawed, including claims that some members had conflicts of interest and that meeting notices and agendas were improperly handled. The changes, overwhelmingly approved by voters last November, include stronger ethics oversight. Pereira says the judge's decision was procedural and maintains that her concerns about the charter process remain valid. Milford residents are raising concerns about the city's use of Flock license plate reading cameras, with some calling for that technology to be shut down entirely.
11: Once they have this, it's likely that police are going to use it. So how can we be guaranteed that, you know, this is the end of this surveillance?
12: For me, the 41 movements of innocent Americans who are suspected of no crime crosses that line. Because freedom isn't preserved by waiting until government power is abused. Freedom is preserved by refusing to surrender that power in the first place.
13: You need to resign immediately.
10: During a public meeting hosted by the Milford Police Department, residents questioned how the cameras collect and store vehicle information, who has access to that data, and how it could be used by law enforcement. Police Chief Keith Mello remained focused on informing attendants on what the current law allows.
14: There's a powerful tools for dealing with really sensitive information. And so I'm not going to try to change your mind. Your mind's probably already made up. But I hope that you can listen to what I have to say. At least you know what's in the law, what's in our policy, why we think these are important, and also at the same time, this is not our decision.
10: The debate comes as Milford officials consider how the system should be used and what safeguards may be needed to balance public safety with residents' privacy rights. Spotted lanternflies are spreading across Connecticut, and state officials are looking for ways to control the invasive insects. The Connecticut Agricultural Experiment Station received more than 1,000 reports of lanternflies in a single day this week, as residents and businesses report seeing growing numbers of the pests. The insects feed on plants and crops, and Deep says about half of Connecticut's trees are considered at risk. Researchers are testing different lures and deterrents in hopes of developing an effective trap, but there's no timeline yet for when one could be made available to the public. And the Mystic Aquarium says there's been a surge in dolphin activity along the state's coastline. The aquarium says they've seen an increase in calls to the rescue hotline because of large pod sightings. Mystic Aquarium rescued a stranded dolphin near Block Island last week before then releasing the animal. Officials say this summer has seen a dolphin palooza along Niantic Bay, Long Island Sound, Brantford, and even the Thames River. Marine biologists say the dolphins will follow bait fish if they lead them up the river. For the Voice of Connecticut, WICC, I'm John Kamal.
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10: Now that Southside Music Festival is a thing of the past, I got to imagine the largest music festival in Bridgeport, at least, is Black Rock Porch Fest. It is a completely free local block party, you know, local music extravaganza. It's been happening for the last 10 years, and it's happening this year, this Saturday. We hope, at least. And to get some of the details about what everybody needs to know, I am here with the organizers, Brandon Clark, who's the executive director of Park City Presents, and John Torres, who is the manager of Park City Music Hall. Guys, thank you so much for being here.
18: Thanks for having us.
10: So, all right, it's this coming weekend, and this is an event that requires a ton of prep. It's something where, you know, over 100 bands play. Is it over 100 this year? No, it was last year, right?
19: I don't think we broke 100 this year, but it's up there.
10: Right.
19: Exactly. Quite a few bands.
10: Exactly.
19: More bands than you could possibly see.
10: Right. There's no way to catch the entire thing. Now, here's the thing. It's free, and it always has been, and it's this incredible thing for the community. But, you know, as the preparations are underway, and I've been involved in this a lot in the past, too, and I see the group chats going on, there's a lot of people who... Well, let's just say there's a lot of logistics that people don't always consider. What does it take to put on a completely free event that's at this large of a scale?
18: Yeah, thanks, John. I'll take the first stab at this, and John can jump in. But, you know, at its core, Porch Fest is really about community, about the neighborhood, about music, and the music giving people a reason to get outside and walk the neighborhood and meet people and discover artists. And experience Bridgeport a little bit differently. And we want Porch Fest to feel really organic. We think it does feel really organic when you're experiencing it, but Definitely. There is a lot of work that goes on behind the scenes to make that possible. You're bringing together musicians, porch hosts, volunteers, sponsors, neighbors, and then figuring out, you know, schedules, you know, making sure that sound doesn't overlap, locations, logistics, safety, and kind of all the other pieces that allow the day to work. And so it's a lot of work that really starts pretty much like the day after Porch Fest. We start planning for the next year, and we want it to feel and seem effortless to the visitor. Give people a chance to just wander, hear music, and kind of follow that music. But there's definitely a lot of work that goes into pulling this off.
3: Absolutely.
10: See, and you know, that's the thing that I noticed just from watching people, you know, watching this event year after year, seeing the way that it's grown. Because the first time it was 2016, it was 16 bands, and it was a very spontaneous thing. But over the years, I mean, you have to have, you know, you guys have food trucks, you got to close the streets, or at least some of the streets. You have to, you know, I mean, like, I'd imagine security is an issue, so you have to pay for overtime for police. You've got to make sure that there's porta potties. Oh my gosh, porta potties, of course. So now, how do you guys raise money for all of this? Because this, I mean, even if it doesn't cost the attendee anything, it costs money to pull something like this off.
19: Yeah, definitely is not a free event to pull off, although it is free to the public. We raise money primarily through shirt sales, and then in the last couple of years, we've started to raise additional funds through sponsorship. But yeah, that's the primary way that we do it, and it is a costly event. The police overtime, as you mentioned, is a big chunk. Porta potties, the field rental. We have to, you know, rent a generator for electricity for the final event. We also you know, we Brandon and I run a nonprofit called Park City Presents that is the sort of underwriter of the entire event. And we bring in our apprentices, which are young, 15 to 21 year old Bridgeport students that are learning how to do sound and lights through our program that happens at Park City. This is one of our events where we take them out into the community and they get paid to help with the event. So there's some staffing costs as well. But yeah, you're not wrong. It's definitely it's grown as it's grown in its size. It's grown in its expense to pull off.
10: Absolutely. So I gotta, you know, I've been burying the lead a little bit, and that's on me. This is such a beloved event in the community. So many people, myself included, refer to it as Christmas Day in Black Rock. And, you know, people look forward to it all year. It does. It takes so much, you know, just logistics and so much money and so much work to pull off. And it's an entirely outdoor event. And the forecast for this weekend is absolutely brutal. So I got to ask the tough question. What happens with rain, and what happens if this weekend it just proves completely, you know, untenable to hold the event?
19: Well, we're watching forecasts. Obviously, we're watching it probably more than anyone else. I can't stop looking at the weather app.
10: Right.
19: So ultimately, this is a Porch Fest is an interesting festival because it is not just one event. It's this kind of amalgamation of many different individual events, right? It happens from 11 a.m. all the way through till the final performance at the field ends at around 7:30 or 7:45. We may get rain through portions of the day. We're definitely, you know, our messaging for today, which we're going to be putting together and putting out on social media, is be prepared. Come with, your rain slick, come with your umbrella, be prepared to seek shelter if you need to. But ultimately, I think this event has to go on, rain or shine. It's not really possible for us to move it to Sunday. Sunday doesn't look much better.
10: Right.
19: There's also a lot of logistics that go into it. For example, all of the food truck vendors, the kid fest, the final event, the staffing for all of that. It's not really easy to just move. I'll give you a recent example of Blues on the Beach. I was sadly scheduled to play that event, and of course it rained and the event was canceled after just a couple of hours of it being going on. It's tragic. It's the kind of thing you work on these kinds of an event like this for, as Brandon said, we started the day after basically, and we begin in earnest in maybe like March. And from March all the way through August, we are just, it's a big undertaking. So it's really, really hard to accept this weather forecast, especially after 9 perfect years of weather.
3: Yeah.
19: We're going to keep our eye on it. It is changing hour by hour. So the hope is that it improves, that we see fewer opportunity, potentials for rain throughout the day. But as of right now, we are moving forward. Unless something catastrophic happens where it becomes unsafe for people.
3: Well, I absolutely love that answer because I got to tell you, man, I don't mind, you know, wearing a parka. I don't mind wearing a trash bag. I want to go to Porch Fest, and I'm so glad to hear you guys say that. This is, you know, this is the kind of thing where people who haven't been before don't understand just the incredible community that is present in the neighborhood at all times, but really during events like this. And we've seen the growth, right, into Milford and into along the shoreline. There's a bunch of them. Brantford had their first one this year. Guilford, East Rock, and New Haven has got one coming up in September. Talk to me about that growth over the last couple of years and tell me about what this means to the community.
18: Yeah, John, I'll start with this one, yeah. And then you can jump in. But I think one of the things that I love the most about Porch Fest, talking about the community, is you know, you wake up that morning and you kind of walk around the neighborhood and you start to hear bands doing their sound check. You kind of hear music coming from different corners of the neighborhood. You go throughout the day. There's this like swell of people that come into the neighborhood, music everywhere, people everywhere. And then, you know, without fail, pretty much every year, Sunday morning, you walk around, you would never know that there was this beautiful event. And so that just speaking to the community piece, that is one of my favorite parts of it, of just how well we take care of one another, how well, you know, people are just out meeting neighbors and being neighborly. So a really beautiful thing. On the growth side, you know, we have one of our board members, Matt Smith, who is the architect behind the Porch Fest map and app that everyone uses, and has been, you know, working with other communities to bring that technology to them. And I think that has been a really instrumental part of the growth, and I think something that Bridgeport and BlackRock can be proud of.
3: John, you want to add?
19: Yeah, 100%. Matt Smith deserves a lot of credit. He's really passionate about the concept of Porch Fest, whether it's in BlackRock or elsewhere. He just believes that it's an amazing driver of community engagement and brings people together. And his passion for it is, like as Brandon said, has grown into other communities. He's basically giving you know, this open source opportunity for people to use this platform that he's created that is absolutely incredible. So, and this is the first year, it's not the first year we've had a map or anything, but this is the high water mark for the quality of the map, for the ease of use, the amount of information you can have at your fingertips about every show, about where certain, you know, needs are, if where the porta potties are located, if there's, where the food trucks are located, who the sponsors are that are bringing this event to life. That is just, he deserves all the credit. It's an amazing thing he's done. So I'll make sure he gets his flowers. But yeah, you're talking about growth of the event. I think word of mouth is it's entirely word of mouth. We don't advertise. In fact, we sometimes do the opposite of advertising. We keep our mouths shut about things. We just want neighbors to tell neighbors. We want the people that live in BlackRock to really own this event and bring the people they want to bring. But of course, the word is out. It's one of the biggest Porch Fests around. It's last year, we estimated between 8,000 and 10,000 people joined us in the streets, and there was something in the range of 4,000 to 5,000 people that came to the final event. So it's really a big event.
3: Well, listen, thank you guys for, you know, letting me cover this a little bit and giving me the opportunity to give you your flowers, because this really would not be going on if it wasn't for the work that Park City Presents does. Also, great work in the community. If you're listening at home right now, you probably heard John and Brandon talk earlier about how it's a greater organization that gives young people an opportunity to learn about music and music production. But specifically for this weekend, I love that the show must go on. I love that Porch Fest is here. And I really appreciate you guys coming on today.
19: Absolutely. And if I can just say one thing about the fact that we've made it to 10 years, and it's been a lot more than just Brandon and I and our team. It's grown throughout the years. This year, we will be honoring the entire kind of all of the volunteers that have brought Porch Fest to BlackRock for the last 10 years. we have custom shirts for them, and we're going to be honoring them at the final performance. So I just wanted to kind of also mention that.
3: Well, guys, thank you so much for being here. 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This is The Download, and Porch Fest is this Saturday.
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4: State leaders are taking aim at FEMA staffing cuts. Senator Richard Blumenthal is calling on the new FEMA administrator to address staffing shortages they say could hinder the agency's ability to respond to disasters. In fact, Senator Blumenthal and the governor will be doing a press conference today discussing this, and we wanted to get ahead of it. We wanted to talk to Senator Blumenthal before that happens. And so he joins us now on the show. Welcome back, Senator Blumenthal. How are you?

0: FEMA was there literally within hours.
1: Mm-hmm.
0: And it went door to door. It helped restore homes and businesses. It provided the kind of evaluation and advice that was necessary for homeowners, but also for small businesses to rebuild and restore. That kind of service will be undercut drastically by these workforce reduction programs. I want them ended and restored.
1: So I have a question, a couple of questions on this one. Do you, I would imagine you fear that if we don't have these jobs restored, that there's going to be a slower response. First of all, I don't want to put words in your mouth, but is that a fear that you have, Senator Blumenthal?
0: A slower response or no response, because in addition to the cuts in staff, there have been cuts in funding for assistance, both to prepare and to recover from these kinds of disasters. But absolutely, I'm writing a letter to the new administrator. His name is Cameron Hamilton. I asked him in his confirmation hearings very pointedly what he was going to do to deal with staffing shortage. I want to know, as New England region enters the hurricane season, which begins literally at this time in August.
1: Yeah, hurricane season, it doesn't start in like June. It's been, it goes on till November 1st. Yeah, we get hit pretty badly, certainly in August, it seems like, in Connecticut, but
0: we were hit in the New Haven area. As you recall, the Carousel Building was decimated.
1: Yep.
0: These kinds of heavy rain, severe flooding and winds, Connecticut's not immune from them. In Superstorm Sandy in 2012, we lost 4 people, homes, toppled trees, millions, if not billions of dollars in damage. And again, in 2018, you'll recall the tornadoes in the Hamden and New Haven area. So Connecticut is vulnerable to hurricanes and other severe weather. I want to know from this new administrator of FEMA, and he is new, he's just been sworn in, what he's going to do to overcome the staffing shortage, how he's going to compensate for it, and restore the people who come to Connecticut and other states, and they literally live here. They temporarily take lodging in hotels or homes, wherever they can find it, and they're out there, 10, 12 or more hours a day.
1: I'm really mad at myself because I can't find the town I'm looking for. And this is so not on you, Senator Blumenthal. This is a me problem. So I acknowledge that. There's a town in Connecticut, a small town, that I actually had the first selectman on. In fact, Eric, can you remember the town that got absolutely demolished during the July 4th windstorm? Do you remember what town that was? We had the first selectman on maybe a week later. I mean, this place absolutely got destroyed, Senator Blumenthal, like just not even recognizable. And one of the things that shocked me during my conversation with him was I said, why aren't there boots on the ground? Why is nobody there? Now, he didn't have an answer to that. He's like, I don't know. He said, we called for this and I couldn't tell if this was not understanding the depth of how bad it was. But my understanding was, I think the governor also walked through that town as well and saw the destruction. But I was shocked that FEMA did not respond to this town the way that they had 2 years ago for the August 18th flooding event, which was historic for our state. Does that have anything to do with the FEMA cuts that we don't see that kind of response? Or is that a separate case? And of course, I'm not giving you the town. Let me see if I can find it. But maybe you know what I'm talking about.
0: Very likely it is related to the cuts in workforce at FEMA. Remember, Melissa, that the DOGE operation, that was Elon Musk's budget cutting operation, wanted to abolish FEMA. In fact, they have cut many of the funding programs that are necessary to respond to those kinds of disasters. So I'm not aware of the specific town that you
1: Harwinton.
0: Mentioned.
1: It's Harwinton. Thank you so much. My producer, Eric, said it was Harwinton. We had Michael Criss on, the first selectman there.
0: I was there.
1: Okay.
0: I was there with the governor.
1: That's what I thought. I was going to say. So
0: yeah.
1: Why didn't FEMA go there? I don't even know if they have yet. But I mean, that was a devastating conversation I had with Mr. Criss. That was terrible. I felt horrible as he was talking about it. And I'm like, it's been, I think it was 2 weeks after the storm had happened. And he's like, no, there's no one here, Melissa. No one's here. And I thought that's wild to me. I know you guys walked the grounds, but was that because we don't have enough FEMA personnel that they didn't respond to that town?

0: not enough FEMA personnel, and also slowness in addressing the need for a disaster declaration, which unlocks a lot of the aid. President Trump has been extremely reluctant to provide disaster aid to certain states. I don't want to be too political here, but we raised the idea, and it's supported by facts, I think, that he's been slow everywhere, including in Texas and Florida, to get aid out to states, but targeting often blue states. Connecticut is one. And that kind of disaster deserves to be addressed just as in any other state.
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12: From ABC News, Tech Trends. The legal challenge to Meta playing out right now in California is just one of many social media cases facing the parent company of Facebook and Instagram. ABC News legal contributor James Sample says that means the stakes are high.
13: Oh, I think that the lawsuits can do more than make a dent in their profits. I think that these lawsuits are an existential crisis for the company.
12: Meta is currently appealing two of its cases that it lost in New Mexico and California that deal with similar questions. In essence, whether the company knowingly rolled out harmful features like infinite scrolling and push notifications, which led to harmful impacts on young people.
13: It becomes increasingly difficult after you lose multiple cases to argue on appeal that the judge got it wrong, that the jury missed some important facts. When the pattern starts going against Meta, that becomes hugely, hugely problematic, particularly given the scale and the scope of damages that the states are seeking.
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17: Attorney Joel Faxon, who is a specialist in personal injury law, and Bill Hilton and Liam Hilton, the dad and brother of Connor Hilton, are with us in studio at 203-333-9422. And Bill, I just want you to just to resume, and if you could, because we're always pressed for time, and I apologize for that on the radio, just wrap up a little bit about why you're bringing this case and why you think the public should know about what happened to your son, that it has a wider interest than merely the tragedy of your son passing away. Why should we all know about this case?
18: If this can happen to a medically sophisticated family like ours,
17: you're a dentist,
18: within reason, this can happen to anybody. And I'll also say that some things that are really stand out to me that really upset me was the fact that when my son deteriorated around midnight, he was not cognizant. He was incapacitated. He was sent to a doctorless ICU.
17: Which I couldn't believe when I read
18: no,
17: that.
18: No, I don't think a lot of people know about this. And he was given an unmonitored sedation. A doctorless.
17: Unmonitored sedation? What do you mean?
18: He was given a sedation, right? And there were no doctors present. That's what I mean. Okay, so they were sedating him. And so one of the things when you send someone to an ICU, you have to be able to protect this patient. You have to protect the patient, how they breathe, their airway. And so none of this happened. So long story short is, if my family knew that he was deteriorating and there was no doctor in the ICU and no doctor ever saw him, It doesn't count when the doctor sees you remotely on the TV after you code. That doesn't count. Okay, that doesn't count. We would have never allowed this to happen. We would have sent him to one of the four tertiary or level one ICUs, whatever you want to call them, in the 15-minute radius of where he was. Okay, so they knew that he was going to an ICU that had no doctors and was ran by a remote guy. We got to the ICU at around 4:55, and we got to his bedside maybe just after 5, and we saw him, the machines working on him. We saw his heart start again for about 10 minutes. Like, it's the worst thing you can imagine, because we have hope that he's going to survive. And I look on the TV screen on the wall, and I hear this doctor, like as a disemboweled voice or disembodied voice, talking. And I'm like, wait, there's a guy remotely that everybody is listening to. Like, I was floored. You know,
17: there was no doctor in the room as they were trying to resuscitate your son after everything had gone wrong.
18: The guy who was running the code was running it from a TV screen. Then at 6:11 in the morning, he says, is the family there? So you know what's next. And at 6:12, he called it. He called the code. So what I get so upset about was, so Yale could not protect. Their motto is, with the greatest of care. Connor got, well, how did the greatest of care occur when he didn't even see a doctor there, right? So I was, obviously we're floored by this. And they couldn't protect him in the ICU. They couldn't protect his airway. And then we find out in July of 2026 that there was a data breach of my son's most sensitive medical record. I got a letter from Yale that on April 2nd, an unauthorized person who worked at Yale accessed my son's private HIPAA-protected medical chart. They looked at his address. They looked at his list of medications. They looked at his chart and his hospitalization from the 14th and 15th. So this is the most sacred thing that a person has. And I don't know if there are screenshots of my son's medical charts that are out there on someone's phone, out there to go to social media. I don't know. So Yale did not protect my son when he was in the hospital. They did not protect his very sensitive medical information afterwards. That infuriates me.
17: So we're chatting with Bill Hilton. You just heard Bill, the dad, who is a dentist himself, and Connor Hilton, his son, passed at the age of 26, who was a dental student. Liam, the brother, is here. Joel Faxon. Joel, I want to understand something from you, maybe, and you're a lawyer, so maybe you know this. What are the licensing requirements for hospitals that have intensive care units right now in Connecticut? And how is it possible that we have something that is called an ICU that doesn't require a doctor to be physically present in the ICU? Right. I'm just asking the question because it's stunning to me.
19: They're very loose, very loose. And I think the DPH defers significantly, or I know the DPH defers significantly to each institution. So in this case, there are protocols for when the ICU is not manned by a physician at the time. The protocols require the hospitalist to be the doctor that is supposed to be keeping track of the patients in the ICU.
17: Okay.
19: But in this case in Milford, the doctor, Dr. Deneau, didn't even know that. So you have a situation.
17: You mean he didn't know that that was his job?
19: Didn't know that was his job. Her job.
17: Her job.
19: Didn't know that was her job. And so they have a remotely monitored telehealth system where there's not even a physician that ever laid eyes on Connor before he went into cardiac arrest.
17: Since this happened 2 years ago, do you happen to know if the hospital has changed its way of doing things? Because I have a WICC listening audience where people will routinely go into the Yale affiliate of Old Milford Hospital. I don't even know what they call it now. Do they call it Yale at Milford?
19: Campus of Bridgeport Hospital is what it's called now.
17: Milford Campus of Bridgeport Hospital, but Bridgeport Hospital is an affiliate of Yale.
19: Correct.
17: Okay, so Milford Campus of Bridgeport Hospital, do they still have an ICU, number one? Do they have an ICU?
19: They still have an ICU.
17: And do they have a doctor in the ICU?
19: I have not seen any evidence that anything has changed. as a in response to Connor's death, the Department of Public Health did an investigation, and most of the changes that Yale had to agree to really are not substantive changes. They're mostly re-educating the people that work there on the protocols that they already have that they should already know. So I have not seen, certainly in response to the DPH investigation and the citations that were issued for violations of patient care and dangerous conditions, nowhere did Yale ever say, hey, you know what we're going to do? We're going to have 24-hour coverage by a physician in our ICU of either a critical care doctor or a pulmonologist. They have not done that. There is no excuse whatsoever in the state of Connecticut that you could have a hospital like this in an urban area, suburban to urban area, that is not covered by a living, breathing physician. It's incomprehensible to me. This is not Montana. This is not the Arctic Circle. This is Connecticut. We deserve health care by trained, experienced specialists, particularly if you're going to an ICU where the people are the sickest. You can't not have a doctor there.
17: Or you can just say, this is a kind of community hospital that doesn't have an ICU.
19: Exactly.
17: We're not going to take those kind of patients. Or if we take patients and they go into an ICU needed situation, we'll put them in an ambulance. In 10 minutes, we'll bring them to New Haven.
19: Exactly.
17: We're not talking 2 hours away.
19: Right. They have ICU capable ambulances that can transfer to Bridgeport Hospital, St. Vincent's Hospital, Yale.
17: I mean, to me, what do I know? But as a layman, if I see something that says ICU, I at the very least expect, I expect more than one doctor, frankly, because my expectation when I've been to ICUs and academic hospitals is you have a tremendous intensity of healthcare professionals that are looking at the patient, not an absence.
19: No, that's intensive care, and that's what it's supposed to be. And one of the aggravating factors here is intensive care unit. Two principal responsibilities: maintaining a patient's airway, making sure they can breathe, and maintaining their heart lung function. In this case, the doctor that was assigned under their rules to respond to intubate was the emergency room doctor. He did not know how to get to the ICU.
17: What do you mean?
19: In the DPH investigation, he admitted he didn't know where the ICU was at Milford Hospital, and he had to be taken there by a nurse, and that resulted in a 21-minute delay in Connor's intubation. So it took 21 minutes from the time that the supposed intensive care unit knew that Connor's heart had stopped until a doctor could actually intubate him, and the doctor assigned to do that is the emergency room doctor. That emergency room doctor presumably is seeing patients in the emergency room who need emergency treatment. He has to leave those patients. He has to go to the ICU. He has to intubate Connor, but he does not know how to get there. So those institutional failures are catastrophic. And all that's going to happen is more people are going to be harmed.
17: What has Yale said to the family, to you, in response to your lawsuit, Attorney Faxon?
19: Nothing. We there was a motion filed in the court. We attached to the complaint the DPH investigation that found multiple violations on Milford Hospital, Yale's part, in the treatment of Connor. The response we get is, we want you to delete that from the complaint. Now, why that would be, other than, you know, CYA, we don't want that to be on the public record. I don't know. It's part of the case, and it shows that an independent state agency found that they violated significant human rights and the standard of care in the way that Connor was treated.
17: So, and that's what the Department of Public Health said in their report? Did they conclude that?
19: They said that there were standard of care and administrative violations in the way that patient care was delivered. In the way it's
17: when they do that, is that publicly available to people?
19: Totally.
17: It is. So that's why the Free Press investigative reporter was able to take a look at that.
19: Right.
17: That's not confidential.
19: No, it can be obtained. Much of it, some of it is confidential, but the citations and the plan of correction that has to be vouched for by Yale is all publicly available through Freedom of Information Act requests. That's how we get our hands on them. And then we can get more information because we have access to Connor's medical record, obviously, that the general public won't be allowed
17: right.
19: to. But most of the stuff is available any member of the public. So you can send to the Department of Public Health a FOIA request, Freedom of Information Act request, that says, how many times has the hospital that I go to been sanctioned by the department for inadequate patient care over the last 5 years? They will respond to you immediately with that information under our law. So in Connor's case, significant violations. And the only response we get from Yale's lawyers is, please remove that from the complaint. Or actually, judge, even better, order Mr. Faxon to remove that from the complaint.
17: Did the judge do that?
19: It's hasn't been ruled on yet. It's pending.
17: And this is in Superior Court. This is a pending matter.
19: Yes, it's in New Haven.
17: Okay. Well, I'm so sorry. I'm so sorry for your loss. And when I read in the Free Press about this and I saw that it was Connecticut, I took a deep gulp breath myself, because I had trouble believing the experience that your family went through was in a local hospital. And I had trouble believing that a hospital would advertise that it has an intensive care unit without a doctor. And when I read the Free Press investigation, the reporter did, I'm sure you read it, she did interview the other side and physicians who really believe that telehealth in an ICU is an appropriate way to operate an ICU. What are your thoughts about that? What are your thoughts
18: about
17: that?
18: Can I answer that?
17: Yes.
18: I think if it's used not as a replacement, but as an augmentation, in flyover country, maybe it's the best you have. But this is not what happened here.
17: Mm-hmm.
18: This is a replacement for bedside
17: replacement.
18: Doctors. And you thank you for what you said about my family. You know, my son Liam is here.
17: Hi, Liam.
18: And I will tell you that as a father, that I worry about my wife. I worry about my son Blake, my son Liam, and like Liam has been very strong, and a real advocate for change and real advocate for Connor.
20: I will say that doing all any article, any interview is incredibly hard. It's your worst day ever, and you're reliving it over and over again, and it's incredibly hard for the family. But my mom and my father and my brother, they've all been so strong, especially my mother, and I want to just give her a little shout out for her strength. She's to carry a child for 9 months and have like that close bond. It's a different level of pain. I know the pain that I feel is very strong, but she's incredibly strong and has dealt with everything with such grace, and there's no good way to deal with it.
17: No.
20: But she's everything that a mother should be in my eyes.
17: And so when you hire an attorney, you have Joel Faxon here. I mean, the end game in the civil law system is money,
19: mm-hmm.
17: right? So let's be very clear-eyed about this. There's no criminal anything going on, correct, Attorney Faxon?
19: No, but I think you could also, in this case particularly, there are some public policy things that can change that will positively impact every citizen in the state of Connecticut. And that would be, if you're going to persist in having this kind of a so-called ICU, which I've called a fake ICU, you know what? How about some notice to the patients? Give them an option. Patients have a bill of rights when you go into that hospital.
17: Big sign, no doctor here.
19: Right, right. Tell us.
17: I would turn around and leave.
19: Everybody would.
17: No doctor here?
19: How simple is that?
17: I'm out.
19: Why can't you have legislation that says that if you're not going to have a physician in an ICU,
17: big sign,
19: you got to tell everybody.
17: Big sign.
19: That's simple. So maybe this
17: nurses
19: lawsuit,
17: only.
19: Right.
17: Okay.
19: Maybe this lawsuit makes a change in that direction, which would be positive for every human being that lives in this state.
20: And I think that the amount of pain that we feel as a family, we don't want any other families to have to go through what we've gone through. So that's why we're pushing so hard.
17: Well, have you spoken to legislators yourself?
20: Yes,
17: you have.
20: Yeah, we've been advocating in every way possible, talking to doctors and stuff, just pushing for change in any way possible.
17: Have you spoken with the mayor of Milford about this?
18: No, ma'am, but at some point I definitely want to do a Connor's Law. And I have to say, one of the things that has come out of this is, getting to know the legal team that is representing us. I have to say, I feel really strongly that Joel and Brittany, all these people at Faxon Law, have really given my son a voice. And, you know, being a dentist, we never really like lawyers. But,
17: Well, no offense. A lot of people don't like dentists.
18: A lot of people.
20: He's a dentist. He doesn't even
18: like
20: dentists.
18: But I will say that Joel's a pretty serious guy and everybody knows him. And so the fact that he is representing Connor in our family means everything.
20: Mm-hmm. I think as like a brother, you always stick up for your brother in any way possible. And mm-hmm. this is like my last way to stick up for him and fight for him.
18: I mean, we didn't ask for this microphone. We didn't ask for this microscope because we're kind of under a microscope. But when you get to a situation that has happened like this to us, you have to let people know.
17: Yeah.
18: And it's a very easy concept. Any Joe on the street will understand. An ICU needs doctors.
17: Mm-hmm. Yeah. Mm-hmm. It's really kind of not rocket science.
19: Basic information.
17: Basic. Thank you, everybody.
11: 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Weather update.
0: Showers developing this afternoon. It will be humid near 80. Rain this evening and overnight near 60. Partly sunny tomorrow. A few scattered showers near 80. I'm meteorologist Paul Piorek on WICC.
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22: From ABC News, I'm Wayne Cabot. The FBI stopped Eric Swalwell at San Francisco International Airport, seizing the devices of the California Democrat who resigned from Congress back in April over rape allegations that he denies. Agents also searching his D.C. home as part of what we're told is an ongoing criminal investigation. Jurors got sent home early today as they await the instructions tomorrow in the Massachusetts trial of Lindsay Clancy, who admits to strangling her 3 children, saying she heard voices, according to a witness. ABC's Peter Arvalambos.
23: Sheila Cavanaugh, she's a chaplain who worked at the hospital where Lindsay Clancy was treated immediately after the killings. She described these 14 meetings she had with Clancy where they described hearing this voice in her head telling her to kill her children. She added during that first conversation about a week after the killings that Clancy said she was glad her children were safe. Defense lawyers are saying that this really gets to the heart of their case, that this was postpartum psychosis.
22: We're not spending as much at Walmart, which hopes to reverse that slide by aggressively lowering prices on up to 11,000 items. Walmart stock is down more than 9%. Stocks generally are down. The Dow is lower by 415. NASDAQ down 175, or about 0.6%. Oil is up 2% and more as President Trump renews threats on Iran, an economic D-Day, he says. Iran now saying it's upgraded its military capabilities, warning any future war could see the use of more destructive weapons. Meantime, Russia's long war on Ukraine is getting more intense and deadly. Another heavy air attack overnight.
24: Search and rescue operations in Kyiv, the Ukrainian capital, are continuing right now on residential buildings. Dozens of explosions rocking Kyiv overnight. The death toll currently stands at 16 people, with more than 40 people injured.
22: ABC News' Tom Sufi Birds at the Foreign Desk in Paris. 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
22: The Democratic National Committee has narrowed down its list of potential 2028 convention host cities, leaving out Chicago and Atlanta. The short list is down to 3, Boston, Philadelphia, or Denver. Medical experts are talking about the potential breakthrough in cancer treatment, a personalized cancer vaccine showing promise. It's built from a patient's own cancerous tumor. ABC News Chief Medical Correspondent Dr. Tara Narula reports this treatment delayed the recurrence of the most serious form of skin cancer.
1: Right now, this isn't approved, but what this is really hope. This is hope not just for melanoma, but for other cancers. They are, in fact, studying this for other cancers like non-small cell lung cancer, renal cell carcinoma, and many others.
22: The treatment also blocked the spread of melanoma, not just the recurrence, but the spread in high-risk patients. Mark your calendar and hope for clear skies. Next Thursday, a week from today, a partial lunar eclipse beginning late August 27th into the next morning. This is not going to be a total lunar eclipse, but a significant portion of the moon will be covered. Best views will be in the eastern U.S. and Canada, all of Central and South America. And if you're in the West, you'll still be able to see some of the eclipse, just not as much. Oh, and you won't need those special funny glasses either. Unlike the solar eclipses, lunar eclipses are totally safe to experience with the naked eye. If you have binoculars or a telescope, even better. Wayne Cabot, ABC News.
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0: Showers developing this afternoon. It will be humid near 80. Rain this evening and overnight near 60. Partly sunny tomorrow. A few scattered showers near 80. I'm meteorologist Paul Piorek on WICC.
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10: State lawmakers say a new law will curtail the growth of rapidly rising health care costs. The law was passed by state lawmakers who used annual health care spending data to measure the growth rate of health care costs to implement penalties for providers who exceed the state's benchmarks. Any hospital that exceeds a spending growth rate of 3.9% will be required by the state to make a community health investment of up to $400,000. Some say the punishment is not severe enough. Others, like state comptroller Sean Scanlon, say the policy could make a massive difference in the lives of Connecticut residents. Governor Ned Lamont and Democratic Senator Richard Blumenthal are calling on FEMA's new administrator, Cameron Hamilton, to address staffing shortages they say could hurt the agency's ability to respond to national disasters. They held a news conference this morning pointing to a recent Government Accountability Office report that found FEMA has lost 20% of its workforce since President Donald Trump began his second term. The report says FEMA prioritized workforce reductions over maintaining enough staff to respond to current and future emergencies, with many of the cuts hitting regional offices that work directly with local communities. FEMA's Region 1, which serves Connecticut and the rest of New England, lost 292 employees, or about 12% of its workforce, through the reduction program. And Connecticut officials are touting a student attendance program. State officials say the Learner Engagement and Attendance Program has been a success. The program was created to improve consistent student attendance and address disengagement from school during the COVID-19 pandemic. State officials say the program has shown significant success in the school districts where it has been functioning. I'm Chris Williams with WICC News.
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25: 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And yes, I told you so.
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15: From ABC News, I'm Michelle Franzen.
8: Dr. Heidi Overton has been tapped by President Trump to lead the Food and Drug Administration. Overton, a top White House aide, has worked on several of the president's second-term health projects, including some of the most favored nation deals with drug companies to help lower prices. Overton still must be confirmed by the Senate and would replace Dr. Marty Makary, who resigned in May. U.S. tariffs on Canadian goods set to kick in today have now been delayed by 3 days. President Trump issuing that pause, saying so the U.S. and Canada can continue trade talks. The tariffs could face legal challenges and also could conflict with the trade deal that the president negotiated during his first term. More from ABC's Alex Prochet.
9: They were targeting a fairly narrow set of goods, about $20 billion worth of goods. That represents about 5% of the goods that we import from Canada. Things like steel, alcohol, furniture, autos. And that's also probably why you didn't really see the markets really dip upon the announcement of these tariffs.
8: President Trump, who visited North Korea's leader during the first term, says he's ready to do it again.
15: President Trump said Wednesday he'll meet with North Korean dictator Kim Jong-un this year, but he wouldn't say if he's been exchanging letters with him.
16: But I get along with him, and you know what? The fact that I get along with him, that's a good thing.
15: North Korea has sent troops to fight alongside the Russians in Ukraine and has supplied Iran with missile technology. The president Sunday announced he was directing Defense Secretary Pete Hegseth to substantially reduce joint U.S. South Korea military exercises, saying they were, quote, inappropriate and hostile toward North Korea. Karen Travers, ABC News, the White House.
8: The State Department this afternoon confirming 4 Americans were killed in a helicopter crash today in Kenya while on a tour with luxury travel agency and tour and beyond. That company expressing its deepest sympathies and says the cause of the crash is under investigation. You're listening to ABC News.
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0: Showers developing this afternoon. It will be humid near 80. Rain this evening and overnight near 60. Partly sunny tomorrow. A few scattered showers near 80. I'm meteorologist Paul Piorek on WICC.
18: 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Now, another in-depth interview with Melissa Sheketoff.
17: A deadly mid-air collision is under investigation in Pennsylvania right now. A small Cessna 150 reportedly struck a Pennsylvania State Police helicopter last night. This was right near Carlisle Airport. The plane's pilot was killed. 2 state troopers aboard that helicopter were reportedly injured, but are expected to recover. Now, the FAA and the NTSB are investigating what even caused the crash. And joining us back on the show whenever we hear about any troubles in the skies, retired commercial airline pilot Paul Zielinski from right here in Connecticut joins us. Paul, what can you tell us? I know this is all new information just coming in literally in the last few minutes, but what can you share with us?
20: Yeah, there's not too much information out there, but I can give you a little bit of a background of the airport operations and what may have led to the crash.
17: Please, that'd be great.
20: It happened at Carlisle Airport in Pennsylvania. It's a small, uncontrolled airport, which means there's no control tower, and everyone that's flying there follows the rules, and everyone obeys the rules, and things should operate safely. And we use the radios to talk to each other on a specific frequency. When you're at the airport, you announce your presence and you tell them what you're going to do, and everyone keeps an eye out for each other. The strange thing that a lot of people aren't aware of is it's not required that you have a radio to fly. And the Cessna 150, the airplane that hit the helicopter, may not even have had a radio. So what you have to do is, we call it see and avoid. You keep your eyes out, you follow the rules, but you're not telling anybody that you're there. And if the Cessna did not have a radio, he may not have been aware that the helicopter was even on the field at the time.
17: Okay, so you just pointed out 2 very troubling things.
3: but maybe I don't have perspective like you do. And again, Paul Zielinski is a retired commercial airline pilot, also worked in the military. So he understands being up in the air, and he knows so many of these airports across the country. This is why I love to talk to him. So first of all, did not even know. I've never been to Carlisle Airport. So is this a very small airport? Like, I'm shocked that there's no traffic control tower. Is that a thing? Is that like a normal thing at very small airports that you wouldn't have that?
20: It's a huge thing. I mean, there are so many small airports out there that there's no way that the FAA can man everyone with a tower. And they don't necessarily get a lot of traffic, so it's not necessary. As long as everybody's following the rules and they use the concept of see and avoid and everyone's careful, it happens. These incidents don't occur very frequently, and then everyone pays attention and operates safely. It'd be even bigger airports that not like Atlanta or Chicago, but like Augusta, Georgia, and Macon, Georgia, and these medium sized airports. They close the tower closes down at night at 11 o'clock. Everybody goes home, and everyone comes back at 6 a.m. And there's a period of time in the middle of the night later that there is no control tower operating. So they basically revert to an uncontrolled airport. And as an airline pilot, I've flown into these airports late at night and early in the morning when they weren't open. And I do the same thing that the small airplanes do. It's see and avoid, and you announce your intentions on the radio. And like I said, everyone operates pretty safely.
3: So I can almost get on board with how calm you are about this. If the second thing you pointed out wasn't so concerning, why would we have any aircraft without a radio? That's alarming to me, but maybe it doesn't need to be. Maybe that's par for the course, and this is really such a rarity that we're just focusing on, and it just happened. But to me, that's surprising that there would be any aircraft without a radio system.
20: And believe it or not, I agree with you 100%. I think a radio is very important. Whether it's to announce where you are, or if you get into trouble, you can call for help. It's just it's a holdover from the old days when they didn't have radios. Back in the beginning of aviation, we didn't have radios on the airplanes, and it was way before my time. I can't believe I said we, but they didn't have radios in airplanes, and it wasn't necessary because it wasn't that busy. But I agree with you. In today's day and age, I'm not sure why they still allow airplanes to fly without radios.
3: Well, because I'm trying to think, and I know this is obviously to a totally different scale, but the mid-air collision that happened in D.C., weren't radios also, I think there were radios on board, but they were, wasn't one of them had them shut off or something? Like the radios also came up in that mid-air collision as well, I thought.
20: I don't recall.
3: I don't recall either, but I thought that was something that came up.
20: But an interesting thing is, and I'm not sure about the situation in D.C., but the military uses a different frequency than the civilians. The civilians use a VHF. It's called very high frequency radios. And the military, most of the military uses UHF, ultra high frequency. So you can have airplanes operating in the same area talking on different frequencies. The thing is the air traffic controller, if they're being controlled by air traffic control, can talk on both frequencies. And when we're flying around, when I was flying around as a civilian, I would hear the controller talk to a military airplane, but I wouldn't hear the military airplane respond because we were on different frequencies. So that's a little bit that tends to cause a few problems because you're just unaware of what these other airplanes are doing.
3: This is going to sound super elementary, though, Paul. I mean, is it as simple as adding that frequency for military or even in this case? I don't know if it'd be state police if they're on that same kind of wavelength. But is that simple to be able? Because I get it. Like, maybe they don't want to be on the same frequency in case they're in the middle of a mission or they're doing a training that they can't share what the details are. Like, I get that. But isn't there would there be an easy fix or a way to add a frequency where they could talk to commercial airline or even civilian pilots? That seems like a simple fix, but again, I'm no engineer. I don't know. To me, though, that seems kind of crazy that there's even that disconnect, that they can't talk to each other on radios or have the same frequency.
20: Right. There is a disconnect, and the controllers are good about handling both frequencies. It's just it comes back to everything in aviation costs money. And, to install another radio, have a civilian install a UHF frequency, an ultra high frequency radio, is cost prohibitive. And it does help the congestion on the frequencies. Sometimes there's a lot of verbal traffic going on the frequencies. And if you have the military and the civilians talking on different frequencies, it frees up a lot of space. I think the radio frequencies would just be too congested if everybody was on the same frequency.
3: So, Paul, whenever you hear about these incidents happening, and of course, we still are waiting for more details to come out after this mid-air collision happened last night. And again, Paul just kind of giving us some more perspective from a retired commercial pilot perspective. And of course, he's landed at this airport and has, I think, a lot of insight, but we still don't have confirmed details as to how this crash happened. I am curious, though, Paul, I always love to kind of reiterate to people, would you still consider air travel one of the safest ways? Because, you know, when these stories pop up, people start to panic for understandable reasons, and hysteria kind of surrounds the, air travel, if you will, industry. And so wanted to be able to, of course, always check in with you and see what you think about that.
20: Yeah, most people, when they fly commercially, and especially in the United States, it's highly regulated. Everyone is trained. Everybody knows their job. Everybody's trying to do the best that they can. So flying commercially in the United States is the safest way to travel. It's safer than driving in your car on I-95, and the statistics prove that. You're giving up some control, and people have a hard time with that. But you're placing the control of people who are highly competent and capable of getting to where you want to go safely. The smaller airplanes, the little ones, the ones that we were talking about today, they do have an inherent risk. I'm not going to say it's it's dangerous, but I can say that it's riskier than actually flying a commercial airliner. And the pilots know that, and they deal with that, and they do their best to stay trained and fly safe airplanes. But like I said, inherently, it's a bit riskier than commercial flying.
3: Paul Zielinski, always appreciate having your insight on the show. Thank you so much. And for those of you listening at home, we will certainly keep you posted when new details come up in this investigation surrounding a mid-air collision, a deadly one that is still under investigation in Pennsylvania between a small Cessna 150 and a state police helicopter. Paul, thank you so much.
20: You're welcome, Liz.
3: All right, we're going to be right back. 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
11: Showers developing this afternoon. It will be humid near 80. Rain this evening and overnight near 60. Partly sunny tomorrow. A few scattered showers near 80. I'm meteorologist Paul Piorek on WICC.
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1: YouTube is filled with videos made by so-called urban explorers like Brennan Frederick walking through abandoned structures.
2: Anything can happen when you enter one of them buildings. It's a abandoned building for a reason.
1: On Saturday, a 17-year-old was killed when he fell from a staircase inside a vacant 45-story building in downtown New Orleans. Police Superintendent Ann Kirkpatrick.
3: We would call this an urban exploration, but it's a deadly one.
1: A second teen was hurt in that incident. Jim Ryan, ABC News.
4: Extreme heat keeping its grip on states and west in the west and much of the south. Real temperatures reaching into the triple digits. Michelle Franzen, ABC News.
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11: Showers developing this afternoon. It will be humid near 80. Rain this evening and overnight near 60. Partly sunny tomorrow. A few scattered showers near 80. I'm meteorologist Paul Piorek on WICC.
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12: The structure fire is under investigation in West Haven. The blaze broke out Tuesday on Canton Street between Farwell and Tuttle Streets. No injuries have been reported. A man was shot and killed this morning in New Haven. It happened around 10:30 a.m. on Derby Avenue. Police said the victim was 42 years old. No other information was immediately available. An incident Tuesday at the Connecticut Youth Prison is being reviewed. A student is accused of grabbing a teacher in a classroom at the Manson Youth Institution in Cheshire. The Department of Corrections said the two fought briefly until the teacher gained control. There were no injuries, and the incident is under investigation by the state police. Severe storms are set to bring wind and flooding to evening commutes along the I-95 corridor in the northeast. Urban flooding is also possible toward New York City and Philadelphia. More than 32 million people are under the flash flood threat from southern Connecticut down to Virginia. This after storms hit the Midwest earlier in the week. And the Mystic Aquarium says there has been a surge in dolphin activity along the state's coastline. The aquarium says they have seen an increase in calls to the rescue hotline because of large pod sightings. Mystic Aquarium rescued a stranded dolphin near Block Island before releasing the animal last week. Officials say this summer has seen a, quote, dolphin palooza along Niantic Bay, Long Island Sound, Brantford, and even the Thames River. Marine biologists say the dolphins will follow bait fish if they lead them up the river. I'm Chris Williams with WICC News.
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0: of Connecticut.
1: An average of 20% weight loss on the GLP-1 tirzepatide is not uncommon, but scientists say to keep the weight off, you might have to stay on the drug long-term. A new study in The Lancet showed that after 2 years, at least 95% of people who continued using the injectable drug maintained the majority of their weight loss, and most patients who stopped the drug regained at least some of the weight. If you no longer want a shot, consider switching to a daily pill. Studies show they also help people keep excess pounds from returning. Along with helping you slim down, taking a GLP-1 can also help control blood pressure, cholesterol, and blood sugar. To maximize the health benefits of any weight loss effort, follow a balanced diet that includes a good intake of fiber, fruit and vegetables, and lean protein. Common side effects from taking a GLP-1 include nausea, vomiting, diarrhea, constipation, especially with higher doses. With this Medical Minute, I'm Melissa Adon.
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5: From ABC News, I'm Michelle Franzen. Dr. Heidi Overton has been tapped by President Trump to lead the Food and Drug Administration. Overton, a top White House aide, has worked on several of the president's second-term health projects, including some of the most favored nation deals with drug companies to help lower prices. Overton still must be confirmed by the Senate and would replace Dr. Marty Makary, who resigned in May. U.S. tariffs on Canadian goods set to kick in today have now been delayed by 3 days. President Trump issuing that pause, saying so the U.S. and Canada can continue trade talks. The tariffs could face legal challenges and also could conflict with the trade deal that the president negotiated during his first term. More from ABC's Alex Prochet.
6: They were targeting a fairly narrow set of goods, about $20 billion worth of goods. That represents about 5% of the goods that we import from Canada. Things like steel, alcohol, furniture, autos. And that's also probably why you didn't really see the markets really dip upon the announcement of these tariffs.
5: President Trump, who visited North Korea's leader during the first term, says he's ready to do it again.
7: President Trump said Wednesday he'll meet with North Korean dictator Kim Jong-un this year, but he wouldn't say if he's been exchanging letters with him.
8: But I get along with him, and you know what? The fact that I get along with him, that's a good thing.
7: North Korea has sent troops to fight alongside the Russians in Ukraine and has supplied Iran with missile technology. The president Sunday announced he was directing Defense Secretary Pete Hegseth to substantially reduce joint U.S. South Korea military exercises, saying they were, quote, inappropriate, and hostile toward North Korea. Karen Travers, ABC News, the White House.
5: The State Department this afternoon confirming four Americans were killed in a helicopter crash today in Kenya while on a tour with luxury travel agency and tour and beyond. That company expressing its deepest sympathies and says the cause of the crash is under investigation. You're listening to ABC News.
0: 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Now, another in-depth interview with Lisa Wexler.
9: It is she. It is I. Hello. For those who don't subscribe to Facebook or didn't have a chance to email me directly, the reason I was off air for the last 8 days was because my mother passed away. And I heard about it at 4 in the morning. She passed a few minutes before then. She was noticed in the middle of the night to have stopped breathing peacefully, thankfully. And I got myself on a 7 a.m. flight a week ago Tuesday. And I've been immersed in the cocoon bubble of my family and friends, mourning my mother ever since. We do this traditional in Jewish tradition. It's called a Shiva, which is from the word Sheva, which means seven. A Shavua, which means week. And Shiva is a week of intense mourning that begins typically with the funeral. And that was on last Thursday, and it ran through last night. And then, so there's the 7 day mourning, then there's the 30 day mourning. So in the 7 day mourning, you cover your mirrors. And you sit closely with family and friends, and you eat, and you talk, and you pray. And then there's a 30-day mourning where typically a lot of people don't go to parties, or they don't listen to music. I mean, this depends on your level of observance. We're not a particularly observant Orthodox family. We're a traditional family, but we're not terribly observant. There are people within our family, like my Aunt Cookie, who are more observant than others. And then in the first year, for the first year, you're in the whole year of mourning, you would definitely say Kaddish, which is a traditional Jewish prayer of mourning, every day. And some people actually will give a donation to a temple, a synagogue, so that their parent's name or their loved one's name is mentioned in Kaddish every day. But I just get up in the morning and say Kaddish myself. I don't want to delegate that. I don't need anybody else to say Kaddish for my mother. I can do it. And my sister and my dad. So, and my Aunt Cookie. So anyway, those are the immediate issue. And my mom's name was Gloria Kamen. And actually, Christian, I meant to give you, and I'm going to send it to you. So we're going to hear it during this 2-hour show. But Andy, what's his name? Andy Cohen did a nice little tribute to my mom on his Instagram of 5.5 million followers. Because my mother, Gloria Kamen, had some fame and prominence years ago when she appeared on The Real Housewives of New York City. And she was giving advice to another cast member. And it was all about how time flies from her point of view, from Rosh Hashanah to Passover and back again. And it was a very heartfelt moment. And from that moment came this very big response. And came the idea to write Secrets of a Jewish Mother, which is the book that I wrote, but I wrote it with the assistance of my sister. A lot of Jill is in that book, and my mother, and my mother's whole essence is that book. And it's from the three of us as authors. And we wouldn't have even gotten the book contract had it not been for The Real Housewives of New York City and my sister becoming famous and a hit on that show, and then what came out of that. And then from the book, we had the book tour, and Jill and Mommy and I went all over the country for a couple of years. Almost every month we had an engagement, and we had the best time. Best memories, best time. Jill made all these photo books of it along the way. My sister's the best. If I didn't have Jill as the chronicler of my life, I would have no pictures of my life. I'd have many fewer memories of my life. But I gave a eulogy. So my sister spoke beautifully. My sister's wonderful guy, Gary, spoke. Allie spoke, my niece. Joanna spoke. My Aunt Cookie spoke. And I spoke at the end. And I wanted you to hear it. Chris, do we have it? So here we go. You want to hear? It's about 10 minutes long. And this is the eulogy I gave to my mother. I thought you might enjoy it. I want to echo Jill's thank yous to those of you who took time out to be here in the room and traveled from near and far, very far, some of you. And those who are listening online virtually, because you're also taking time out of your day and we feel your presence here. I was up until, you know, 2 a.m. writing single space things. I probably won't read any of it. And I probably won't remember what I say today. So just a few thoughts. I want to thank my sister because she is the chronicler of our lives as a family. Even when Grandma Helen was over 100 years old, for those of you who don't know, Jill and I seem to be blessed by the most extraordinary genes on both sides. They really are extraordinary. My dad, Daddy, can you hear me? Okay. Daddy doesn't like to tell his age, but he was 5 years older than my mom, so you can do the math. And his mom, my Grandma Helen, Aunt Gloria, can you hear me? Aunt Gloria, can you hear me? Can you hear me? Their mom lived to 106 and a half from 1899 to 2005. How many people do you know lived through three centuries? And my Papa Benny would probably still be here at 91 if he hadn't tripped over an elevator and broken his hip. And my Grandma Sil on my mother's side lived to 93. Mommy didn't quite make it. She made it to 91. And her dad died in his late 80s. And you saw my Aunt Cookie poo-poo going strong. So we have this kind of unbelievable gene pool with very little to no dementia, frankly. And I want to tell you a little bit about my mother that you may not know. I want to thank my mother for giving me not just life. Our mothers give us life, and that's a pretty extraordinary blessing. But my mother actually gave me my life, my life. I was 16 years old, and I lost an election I wasn't supposed to lose. I was supposed to win. Wendy White is sitting here, and she remembers that day. She's my only friend from growing up, and she just drove from Fort Myers to be here. And I took it for granted. I will never do that again about an election. That was a big lesson for me. And I walked home from Lawrence High School that day, which was miles from my house, didn't take the bus, very dejected. It was May of 1977. And I got home, my mother was in the bed. You've heard that. Mommy was in the bed. She was the kind of person who was up at 5 a.m. because God forbid she should wait online for anything. Again, a genetic predisposition. We don't like to wait online. But by noon or 1 o'clock, she was back in bed. She was watching the 4:30 movie. She was watching Bewitched on reruns. She was back in the bed. By the way, she made dinner for us every single night. Every single night, dinner for us at 5:30 and then again for Daddy at 7. Once a week, Wednesday nights were pizza at Willie's on Peninsula Boulevard because Daddy played ball or played cards. But other than pizza, once a week, she made dinner for us every night. But 1 o'clock to 4 o'clock, 5 o'clock, she was in the bed. And I came home, it was around 3 in the afternoon, and I saw my mother in the bed, and my shoulders were slumped, and I said, Mommy, I lost the election. Great! You didn't belong there anyway. You've outgrown Lawrence High School. You don't need to be there. I was just reading in Time magazine that Johns Hopkins University has a brand new program. You don't have to graduate high school. You can leave after your junior year. Now, this is May of my junior year. I had taken the SAT exactly once. Guess what my score was? 1,300. No, 13, exactly on the nose. 680 English, 620 math. 13. By the way, my father was born on the 13th, and my mother was born on the 13th. Everything in our life comes down to 13. Bobby died on the 13th. Today is August 13th. And even though it's not lucky to have a funeral, I want to tell you that I am consoled knowing my mother is out of suffering. And in fact, the last 2 months were horrific, and the entire year I will be blotting out over time. You talk about the best of times and the worst of times. This past year was the worst of times. We're going to revert to the best of times. But going back, so it's May of 1977, I get home. My mother says, great news, you lost the election. I'm going to call Johns Hopkins. And remember, in those days, a telephone was attached to the wall, right? And you had to do rotary dial and call 411. We didn't have the internet. What's the telephone number of Johns Hopkins? You had to find out what it was. She called up. 3 o'clock. I don't know if it was Tuesday or Wednesday afternoon. It was early in the week. She got on the phone with an admissions officer, Jerry Schneidman, of blessed memory. Died too soon. And she said, I'm not talking to you as a mother. I am a New York City public school teacher. And my daughter is this, and my daughter is that, my daughter is this, my daughter is that. By the time she was done with him, he was like, all right, fine. Fine. I'll come in on Saturday morning, and I'll meet you. You want to drive down to Maryland? I'll meet you. So, and he said to her two things. He said, is she pre-med? Absolutely not. If I was pre-med, forget it. Too much competition in pre-med. And could we pay our own way? There were no scholarships available. They had just gone co-ed 5 years before. And mommy said yes, knowing full well, by the way, they had no money. And actually, my mother had to go back to school working full-time as a teacher, which she did for years to put me and then Jill through college. This was in the 70s. If you can remember this, in 1973, the Dow Jones was 1,000. So just understand what the economy was like in the mid-70s. It wasn't what it is today. So she gets on the phone with Jerry Schneidman, and she talks him into having an interview. Remember, Daddy? We drove down in the Marylander. We drove down. I don't think you were in the car with us, but you might have been. But I don't remember that. So then that was it. We stayed at the Cross Keys. Anyway, she made me change at the Marylander so that I would look, you know, nice and pressed when I went to the interview. I shouldn't get out schmushed. And Jerry Schneidman met me. I filled out the application at Johns Hopkins. Okay, I wrote it. I then typed up an essay in 2 days and had to send it snail mail. I got in on my birthday, on June 10th, on my 17th birthday, so about a month later. I got in the mail and snail mail. And who did I meet at Johns Hopkins University? It wasn't just a degree for me. I met Bill on the first day. On the first day. First day, he was sitting in my room in my advisee group. He was on my bed before I made the bed. He was right there. And I said, wow, that's a handsome guy. But I didn't date him till the following year, after I dated both of his roommates and broke up with both of them. And that's true. That's true. And one of them, Daddy, broke up because he wasn't Jewish. He was a minister's son from California, and he threatened I couldn't come back to Hopkins after Thanksgiving unless I broke up with him, and that's also true. But I didn't love him anyway. So, and I love Bill, and I still love Bill. He's my guy. And I also met my best friend, one of my best friends, Sandy, who is now living in Westport, and I see her every single day because she watches our dogs, every single day. So when I say that mommy gave me life, and when I say that he gave, she didn't just give me life, she gave me my life. She intervened. She was active. She did the same for Jill. She used to raise me all the time, Lisa, you're not the one with common sense. Jill is the one with common sense. All the time. Jill needs to go into business. You need to be a professional. I needed to get her out of jail. That's right. Thank you, Suzanne. I had to be a lawyer to get Jill one day out of jail, which almost kind of ish. We won't go there. Couple close calls. It was good. So I wanted to just say that Mommy, I want to thank you, Mommy, for that. I know you're here today. I know you're listening. I feel your presence. I'm glad they put lipstick on you. I'm happy about that. The other thing I want to tell you is what it was like growing up in my house, because it was a Neil Simon comedy hour to grow up in our house. My parents were completely the opposite in temperament and tone. My father was quiet and gentle as a lamb. My mother screamed, like harangue, screamed. Saul, I'm going to hear that my whole, I'm going to miss hearing that. I missed it in the last few months. Where was my Saul? Do you remember I Love Lucy, Lucille Ball, Ricky, and then she would cry. That was mommy. Saul, with the tears, just like it. But I say Joan Rivers too, because she really had a mouth, my mother. I mean, she could really be, and she could be very hostile. And in some of that hostility, she turned a lot of people off. They couldn't get past it. I understood it. I think that was her tragic flaw. I once asked a shrink about it, who told me that for some people, hostility is your guardrail away from sadness. And mommy's hostility was a way of not confronting her deep sadness. My mother was had a very, and I say this with grace and love for my Aunt Cookie, they were 10 years apart. My mother's recollections of her childhood were not happy. She was close to her parents, she loved her parents, but if you asked her about her childhood, she would say that she had an unhappy childhood. And that what she took from her childhood and parenting were things that she was going to do the opposite of when she was a mother. And I always felt that that was an extraordinary insight, that most people have whatever lessons they've learned and they replicate it when they're a parent, because what else can we do? But my mother was very calculated as a parent. She would separate and analyze, what did my mother do that made me unhappy? I'm going to do the opposite for my kids. And she did that. She did that very successfully. She didn't believe we should be raised the same. She used to say, what is fair is not always equal. And what is equal is not always fair. And that helped me a lot as a mother of two children. I have two very different children. I'm not supposed to mother them the same. They're not the same. And that was a very big lesson that mommy taught us. So, and I thank mommy for that gift too. You know, the truth is when I started to think about mom, and that came out of The Housewives and her prominence in that one scene where she was giving another cast member advice and the whole world said, who is this woman? And I thought, well, let's do it. I handed this book into the publisher on mommy's 75th birthday on October 13th. That was when I handed in the book. It started in June. We wrote together constantly with emails, constantly for it was 300 pages initially. It went down to 2-something. That's all mommy. It was all mommy in there, like in me, in there. And nothing by osmosis, as Joanna said, because if she said it once, she said it 1,000 times. So I wanted to just say this, one other thing. My mother's greatest tragic flaw was that she really didn't understand her impact that her negative words had on other people. Jill and I used to joke she could dish it out, she could never take it. That was true. If you looked at mommy sideways, she got very offended. She cried. She didn't understand it. But I understood it because I stood there sideways. And the greatest gift that daddy gave us, when my mother was 34 years old, she almost died of a bleeding colon. In those days, you just very often died. You bled out and died. And mommy was in the hospital for 6 weeks. And I did take Jill. I was 8 and Jill was 5. And we went to the hospital and we had signs because we weren't allowed to visit in those days. Mommy, come home. Mommy, come home. She came home after 6 weeks and my father cried, which I never saw, right, till like today and yesterday. And there was a before and after in my family life. Aunt Gloria, you okay? Too much? Aunt Gloria can't stay here. Okay, keep going? Okay. There was a before and after in my family life. It was before and after my mother got sick. My father said, I made a deal with God. If God would save mommy, I would never criticize her anymore. I would never try and change her. Ever. That's what he told me all the time. I would never try and change mommy. And that was the gift. Because my mom was amazing and wonderful and strong and powerful. But it was very tempting to try and change her. And you know this, who was sitting in the room who knew my mother. And my father's greatest gift to me and to my marriage was to walk away from that, was to accept the people you love for who they are and not try and change them. And that's why we laughed. That's why we looked at life sideways. That's why their marriage endured over hard years and easy years. And that's why I think Jill and I are who we are in our relationships. We are flexible and strong. We accept people for who they are and we love them for who they are. And we try not to change them. We try. Sometimes we can't help ourselves, but we try. And I thank my dad for that, who led by example. And I thank my mother for everything, for giving me my life, for giving me my beautiful sister, I can still remember the first time we went to Woodmere looking sideways at my mother's big pregnant belly. We moved in November of 1963. Jill was born November 30th, 1963. And when she came, I said, well, of course I have a sister. It never would have occurred to me to have anything else. So thank you, Mommy, for everything, for all of you, and for all of me. Thank you.
0: 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Weather update.
10: Showers developing this afternoon. It will be humid near 80. Rain this evening and overnight near 60. Partly sunny tomorrow. A few scattered showers near 80. I'm meteorologist Paul Piorek on WICC.
0: Now, let's take a look back with Norman. 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
4: It's August 20th. 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
4: 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August 20th.
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12: From ABC News, I'm Wayne Cabot. It's impossible to visualize what $40 trillion looks like, the number the Treasury says America has now surpassed in debt. One way of looking at it, per person we each owe $117,000 per household, $297,000. The Peterson Foundation, which tracks U.S. debt, says it's more than the economies of China, Germany, Japan, the U.K., and India combined. As for the U.S. economy, ABC News, national security and defense analyst Mick Mulroy.
13: We're going to be paying more in interest on the debt per year than we're going to be paying for our defense budget per year. So that's already very consequential, and we have the highest budget we've ever had.
12: Dow down 560 points right now. A 35-year-old woman from Albany, New York, arrested, charged with material support to a terror organization. The FBI says Jessica Bowie pledged allegiance to ISIS and was going to attack the New York State Capitol. Jurors in the murder case of Lindsay Clancy in Massachusetts are likely to begin deliberations next week. The defense planning one more witness, forensic psychiatrist Philip Resnick, and then they'll rest their case. Resnick works as a professor of psychiatry who's researched postpartum psychosis, which the defense says Lindsay Clancy had when she killed her three children. Today in Las Vegas at the murder trial of Dwayne Keefe D. Davis, the jury hearing a key recording of him being interrogated about the killing of rap music icon Tupac Shakur. ABC's Alex Stone.
14: Former LAPD detective Darren Dupree, he says, we were talking to Davis and they thought he was involved in the notorious B.I.G. murder. And he said, well, we didn't do that one, but we did the other one. And they said, whoa, whoa, whoa, wait a second. Is the other one Tupac Shakur? And they realized that that's what he was talking about. They ended the conversation there and then came back together with his attorney later. And they say that he laid the entire thing out.
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12: Gotta love AI, especially when humans don't check what it's spitting out, which is often wrong. Case in point, a school handout given to kids in Louisville, Vinecki, Kentucky. Here's ABC's Sherry Preston.
19: The sun shines bright on my old Vinecki home. According to an apparently AI-generated map of the United States sent home with fourth graders at Farnsley Middle School in Louisville, Kentucky, it is. After parents reached out complaining of other mistakes, including North Dakota and South Quanto instead of North Dakota and South Carolina, the school took a look and decided, yes, inaccurate information had been distributed. Now questions are being asked about who did it and why no one checked before it was given to students. Sherry Preston, ABC News.
12: Vaccines are on the way to help the people suffering through the deadliest outbreak of Ebola in Congo history. The World Health Organization sending 70,000 Ebola vaccine doses. That country is recording more than 5,100 cases with 2,400 deaths so far. What are you watching on TV these days? The Television Critics Association just announced its winners for the annual awards, and the ice hockey romance Heated Rivalry claims Program of the Year this year for HBO Max. Apple TV's horror comedy Widow's Bay leads all series with three wins, including Outstanding New Program. And there's Career Achievement Awards for Stephen Colbert. Wayne Cabot, ABC News.
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20: Governor Ned Lamont and Democratic Senator Richard Blumenthal are calling on FEMA's new administrator, Cameron Hamilton, to address staffing shortages they say could hurt the agency's ability to respond to national disasters. They held a news conference this morning pointing to a recent Government Accountability Office report that found FEMA has lost 20% of its workforce since President Donald Trump began his second term. The report says FEMA prioritized workforce reductions over maintaining enough staff to respond to current and future emergencies, with many of the cuts hitting regional offices that work directly with local communities. FEMA's Region 1, which serves Connecticut and the rest of New England, lost 292 employees, or about 12% of its workforce, through the reduction programs. Spotted lanternflies are spreading across Connecticut, and state officials are looking for ways to control the invasive insects. The Connecticut Agricultural Experiment Station received more than 1,000 reports of spotted lanternflies in a single day this week, as residents and businesses report seeing growing numbers of the pests. The insects feed on plants and crops, and the Department of Energy and Environmental Protection says about half of Connecticut's trees are considered at risk. Researchers are testing different lures and deterrents in hopes of developing an effective trap, but there's no timeline yet for when one could be made available to the public. The Mystic Aquarium says there has been a surge in dolphin activity along the state's coastline. The aquarium says they have seen an increase in calls to the rescue hotline because of large pod sightings. Mystic Aquarium rescued a stranded dolphin near Block Island before releasing the animal last week. Officials say this summer has seen a, quote, dolphin palooza along Niantic Bay, Long Island Sound, Brantford, and even the Thames River. Marine biologists say the dolphins will follow bait fish if they lead them up the river. And severe storms are set to bring wind and flooding to evening commutes along the I-95 corridor here in the Northeast. Urban flooding is also possible in New York City and Philadelphia, More than 32 million people are under the flash flood threat from southern Connecticut down to Virginia. This after severe storms hit the Midwest earlier in the week. I'm Chris Williams with WICC News.
0: WICC Smart MLS Right Now Traffic.
1: 95 northbound construction, exit 17 and 18 in the right lane. On the upper Merritt northbound, more road work, exits 29 and 30. Left lane is blocked. On the Parkway southbound side, construction, exit 20 down to Route 7. Stay right to get through. And on the Wilbur Cross southbound side, road work from exit 41 down to 38 in the right lane. Route 8 northbound, construction starts at exit 12B. Stay to the right to get around it. And 84 westbound construction, exit 17 and 16. Left lane is locked. I'm Andrew Krause with WICC Traffic.
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10: Tonight will feature rain near 60, partly sunny tomorrow. There will be a few scattered showers near 80, and more rain Saturday with a high in the mid-70s. I'm meteorologist Paul Piorek on WICC.
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21: And that looks bad. Now, all the way around. So this fellow's the number two in the organization. I'm sure at some point he gives up Mr. Abbiatello, and that goes from there. And they source the cocaine coming from New York City and Philadelphia. Tight case, took a while. But I think it's really the most interesting thing that happened on the off campus of Penn State University.
22: It sure is. And a lot of people are talking about it, especially that mugshot there, as you mentioned, Bob. You see him smiling in one of those two mugshots. All right. So, Brian, you send your kids off to school and you expect that they're going to get an education. But in this case, allegedly running some sort of drug ring here, you know, how, as a defense attorney, how do you defend a case like this? And do you think there's any potential leniency since they're students, but they are adults?
23: Yeah, this is not the business or the accounting class that you expect your kid to be taking or the extracurriculars that they're doing. When it comes to cases like this, I would say, first and foremost, divide the defendants into three categories. You would have the one category of people who are the source of the drugs. By reporting, it's said that there are two individuals, like Bob said, who went to Philadelphia and New York. Those are the plugs or the source of the drugs, right? Then you have supervisors and managers. If people are cutting drugs inside of the fraternity, those would be the people who are either recruiting the workers who are cutting or who are making sure that they're doing the drop-offs and pickups and handling the money. Then you have the workers, the people who might have been the freshmen who were pulled into this in order to cut the drugs, who might have been, I won't say coerced, but pushed into this and motivated by other reasons. Depending on where you fall there is where you make the argument. If you're just a simple worker there, then you're saying, hey, you got pulled in because you wanted to join a frat and there's hazing and you believe that this was part of the hazing you had to do, you should get less punishment than the person above you who's managing and supervising the incidents. And then those person also point to the people ahead and saying, hey, that person is the one bringing in large quantities. I'm just sitting here making sure people are doing what I'm told they're supposed to be doing. And that's how you defend a case like this, at least from the outset.
22: But as you point out, this sounds like it was just a full-scale drug operation with several layers to this. Bob, I want to pose a similar question to you. You know, in your opinion, is there a difference in how you investigate a case like this if it involves students?
21: It really doesn't matter too much. What's unusual here is the frat house. When we think about frat houses, we think about excessive drinking and hazing and those things. Not this. And yet they bring these young people in to cutting, like Brian said, and packaging, all these things. So they're bringing more and more people into the organization for these two individuals. Yet they make simple errors, Venmo, cash out, things of you can pull data from there and put it into your investigation as well. There's a lot of mistakes here that you would think of what someone in their early 20s would make. Yet here they are. They're thriving in an educational environment. We don't see this all the time. But they have big problems. They're traffickers.
22: Yeah, and as you mentioned, the seemingly incriminating evidence of using your own name on the Venmo payments. You know, Brian, you know, do you think that there is an opportunity for a plea here? If they are convicted, how much time are they looking at?
23: There are going to be many pleas. I would expect a race, not a walk, but a race to the prosecutor's office. Who's going to talk first? Who's going to say, I only did this much, but that person did that much? Think of the Spider-Man meme where everyone's pointing at each other. That's what's going to happen. Everyone's pointing fingers at each other in order to get the best deal, the first deal, and they're hoping that their sentencing guidelines be as low as possible.
22: And prosecutors are going to love this one. All right, Brian Buckmeyer, thank you so much. All right. Well, the jury in the Lindsey Clancy trial has been excused early today after hearing from only one witness. It is now the second day in a row the judge has excused the jury early. We're expecting the defense to rest tomorrow in the trial of the Massachusetts mom accused of murdering her three children in her home. The defense says she's not criminally responsible because she was suffering from something called postpartum psychosis. And prosecutors say Clancy planned the killing and her diagnosis doesn't excuse her of murder. Well, the suspect has now been identified in that terrifying string of encounters in Philadelphia where police say someone has been harassing strangers in a Chucky-style horror mask. Listen to this. Police say that they're looking for 22-year-old Zymier Hughes in the case and that he might have left the state. That's after they say he chased multiple people while wearing a mask in recent days. You can see he has it on there, that white mask. And in one case, he asked a victim, quote, "Are you ready to die?" Authorities are expected to release more details on the case later today and are asking anyone with information on Hughes's whereabouts to come forward. Well, the FBI is upgrading an ongoing blueberry recall to the highest level of risk over E. coli concerns. That recall includes blueberries and whole mixed berries sold under the Greenwise organic brand in eight states. The CDC says at least 12 people have gotten sick at this point from blueberries impacted by the recall. A lot more ahead here on ABC News Live. The deadly mid-air collision in Pennsylvania. What led to that crash between a police chopper and a small plane? Plus, one of rap's most famous beefs coming up in the Tupac trial. What the suspect, only suspect ever charged in the hip-hop icon's death, told detectives about Diddy's alleged role in the case. Stay with us.
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1: 95 northbound construction exit 17 and 18 in the right lane. On the upper Merritt northbound, more road work exits 29 and 30. Left lane is blocked. On the Parkway southbound side, construction exit 20 down to Route 7. Stay right to get through. And on the Wilbur Cross southbound side, road work from exit 41 down to 38 in the right lane. Route 8 northbound, construction starts at exit 12B. Stay to the right to get around it. And 84 westbound construction, exit 17 and 16. Left lane is blocked. I'm Andrew Krause with WICC Traffic.
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10: Periods of rain this evening and overnight in the mid-60s. Partly sunny tomorrow. A few scattered showers near 80 and rain Saturday in the mid-70s. I'm meteorologist Paul Piorek on WICC.
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23: So he throws them a bone. You know what? I know about Tupac. And now it's about giving them as much information so that he can get the best deal. Now, this is going to be a five-hour-long proffer agreement, and the defense wants all of it played because they'll have the ability to show things like, well, QVD said that in this proffer agreement, he only talked about that single night, not about all of this other stuff. But in the proffer agreement, he gives them everything. So if QVD can lie to the public about what he did in the proffer agreement, what makes you think he can't lie in the proffer agreement to also get the best deal possible? Now you're trying to show that the proffer agreement isn't the holy grail that the government is making it out for, because if he can lie in some parts of it, why can't he lie in all parts of it?
22: Right, and it's like a little web that now they have to sort through. Brian, that detective also testified in detail about the role Davis says that Diddy played in Tupac's killing, something that, of course, Diddy has long denied. Could the defense use that to try to further his point, as you said, that proffer or Davis is a liar?
23: Yes. And again, so in most states, I think in all of them, definitely where we are here, you have this what's called the jury charge, a fancy Latin phrase. It's called falsus in uno, falsus in omnibus, which basically means if you find one thing false in the evidence or the testimony, you can find the entire testimony to be false. And so the defense is going to take this five-hour-long video that the prosecution wanted to cherry-pick and say, if he lied here, why can't he also lie here? If he's embellishing here, why can't he also embellish here? If he's lying by omission here, and then just keep doing that, and then look at the whole proffer and be like, why do you believe any part of it?
22: Wow, so much to watch for, and it seems like this case is already starting to ramp up and get a little bit more complicated as we learn more. Brian Buchmeier and Alex Stone, thank you so much for weighing in. And of course, if you want to dive even deeper into this trial, ABC News Live has a new multi-platform show featuring Alex and Brian. 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Well, a lot more ahead here on ABC News Live. Fantasy football has its highs, and if you're in last place, some pretty low lows. We'll show you some innovative ways that league commissioners are punishing poor performers. Plus, he's not a baby shark anymore. What the child star of that viral earworm that we all love is up to now after the break. Baby shark. Mommy shark, do-do-do-do-do-do,
7: mommy shark, Disney will never cease to be a living blueprint of the future.
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22: Shark
35: 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Okay.
0: WICC Smart MLS Right Now Traffic.
1: 95 northbound construction exit 17 and 18 in the right lane. On the upper Merritt northbound, more road work exits 29 and 30. Left lane is blocked. On the Parkway southbound side, construction exit 20 down to Route 7. Stay right to get through. And on the Wilbur Cross southbound side, road work from exit 41 down to 38 in the right lane. Route 8 northbound, construction starts at exit 12B. Stay to the right to get around it. And 84 westbound construction, exit 17 and 6. Left lane is blocked. I'm Andrew Krause with WICC Traffic.
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10: Tonight will feature rain near 60, partly sunny tomorrow. There will be a few scattered showers near 80, and more rain Saturday with a high in the mid-70s. I'm meteorologist Paul Piorek on WICC.
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7: We begin with breaking news. A 35-year-old New York woman has been arrested and charged with material support to a terrorist organization. The FBI says Jessica Bowie had pledged allegiance to ISIS and was planning an attack on the New York State Capitol. That's according to a criminal complaint filed in federal court in Albany. ABC News Chief Justice Correspondent Pierre Thomas is on this case here. Pierre, we are awaiting a press conference slated for any moment now around 3 p.m. What more do we know about this arrest?
8: Well, this is a classic sting investigation in which Jessica Bowie allegedly becomes known to the FBI because she was apparently a frequent user of social media using various aliases, according to the FBI.
9: This is WICC 600 and 95.9, the voice of Connecticut.
10: ABC News, I'm Wayne Cabot. A 35-year-old woman being charged with pledging support to ISIS in an alleged plot to kill New York State lawmakers.
8: According to the FBI, she began discussing a plan to blow up or target the state capital of New York in Albany with a bomb, allegedly wanting to kill state senators as they were working.
10: ABC's Pierre Thomas, the FBI says Jessica Bowie gave material support to that terror organization. Jurors in the murder trial of Lindsay Clancy in Massachusetts are likely to begin deliberations next week. The defense plans to rest its case tomorrow after one more witness, forensic psychiatrist Philip Resnick, who's researched postpartum psychosis, which the defense says Lindsay Clancy had when she killed her three children. The USS Lincoln has started its trip home from the Middle East. That'll usually take several weeks. The USS George Washington has arrived to replace the very long-serving crew. This is ABC.
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11: State lawmakers say a new law will curtail the growth of rapidly rising health care costs. The law was passed by state lawmakers who used annual health care spending data to measure the growth rate of health care costs to implement penalties for providers who exceed the state's benchmarks. Any hospital that exceeds a spending growth rate of 3.9% will be required by the state to make a community health investment of up to $400,000. Some say the punishment is not severe enough. Others, like Comptroller Sean Scanlon, say the policy could make a massive difference in the lives of Connecticut residents. An incident Tuesday at the Connecticut Youth Prison is being reviewed. A student is accused of grabbing a teacher in a classroom at the Manson Youth Institution in Cheshire. The Department of Corrections said the two fought briefly until the teacher gained control. There were no injuries, and the incident is under investigation by the state police. A man was shot and killed this morning in New Haven. It happened around 10:30 a.m. on Derby Avenue. Police said the victim was 42 years old. No other information was immediately available. A structure fire is under investigation in West Haven. The blaze broke out Tuesday on Canton Street between Farwell and Tuthill Streets. No injuries have been reported. Milford residents are raising concerns about the city's use of Flock license plate reading cameras, with some calling for that technology to be shut down entirely.
12: Once they have this, it's likely that police are going to want to use it. So how can we be guaranteed that, you know, this is the end of this surveillance?
13: For me, reporting the movements of innocent Americans who are suspected of no crime crosses that line. Because freedom isn't preserved by waiting until government power is abused. Freedom is preserved by refusing to surrender that power in the first place.
14: You need to resign immediately.
11: During a public forum hosted by the Milford Police Department on Tuesday, residents questioned how the cameras collect and store vehicle information, who has access to that data, and how it could be used by law enforcement. Police Chief Keith Mello remained focused on informing attendees on what the current law allows.
15: It's a powerful tool. We're dealing with really sensitive information. And so I'm not going to try to change your mind. Your mind's probably already made up. But I hope that you can listen to what I have to say. At least you can know what's in the law, what's in our policy, why we think these are.

0: are important. And also at the same time, this is not our decision.
1: The debate comes as Milford officials consider how the system should be used and what safeguards may be needed to balance public safety with residents' privacy rights. Connecticut officials are touting a student attendance program. State officials say the learner engagement and attendance program has been a success. The program was created to improve consistent student attendance and address disengagement from school during the COVID-19 pandemic. State officials say the program has shown significant success in the school districts where it has been functioning. And a recent study by Alpine Hearing Protection ranks Connecticut the quietest state in the country. The study found the state has an average maximum volume of 54.85 decibels. It found that zoning laws and low-density neighborhoods throughout the state help reduce noise. Texas was found to be the loudest state in the country. I'm Chris Williams with WICC News.
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3: 95 northbound road work, exits 17 and 18 in the right lane. Upper Merritt northbound construction from exits 29 through exit 30 in the left lane. On the southbound side of the parkway, construction exits 20 down to 17 A and B. Left lane is blocked on the Wilbur Cross southbound construction going into Milford, exit 41 through 38. Stay to the left to get around it. Route 8 northbound road work starts at exit 12B. Left lane is blocked. 84 westbound construction, exit 17 and 16, stay to the right to get room. I'm Edge Krause with WICC Traffic.
2: 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Miller Nissan of Fairfield, weather update.
4: Periods of rain this evening and overnight in the mid-60s. Partly sunny tomorrow. A few scattered showers near 80 and rain Saturday in the mid-70s. I'm meteorologist Paul Piorek on WICC.
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5: Hello, is this thing on? Good. Glad it's working. Good to be here with you this afternoon, Connecticut. I'm Mike Bauer, hanging out with you again this afternoon and for Paul here till 6 o'clock tonight. And little technical difficulties that we're stumbling through, but we're here. And I am, I'm going to talk to you about in a little bit here what it takes now to live comfortably in Connecticut. And by the way, comfortably in enormous air quotes. Also, kids on e-bikes, some of the most absolutely insane things people are seeing them do. All of that stuff on the way for you here today. Plus, we'll get into a journey into sound and all the other nonsense that we possibly can. So, now look, we want you in on this show today. 203-333-9422. 203-333-9422. You know that that's the same number that you can text as you can call. So if you're sitting in traffic, if you're at work, if you're pretending to work, if you hear something today and immediately think, Bauer, you're an idiot. First of all, get in line. My mom's always at the front of that line. Second, you can text me, 203-333-9422, because we're going to have plenty for you today. Before we get into any of it, there are some stories that don't necessarily need 15 minutes, that don't necessarily need your calls. They don't necessarily need an entire segment. Sometimes there's really only one question we need to ask, and that is, can we say? So we start off with, can we say? Can we say, if you're waiting for oil prices to settle down, the Iran war would like you to stop making plans? Can we say right now, enemies are our allies, allies our enemies? Yay! We scale back military exercises with South Korea as an overture to North Korea, and North Korea responds by firing 10 missiles. Diplomacy is going great right now. Can we say Congressman Eric Swalwell's Thursday went downhill in a hurry? Following the checklist here, FBI raid, check. Sexual assault investigation, check. Property seized, check. Whatever was on the calendar today, cancel it if you're in the Swalwell family. Can we say, when the HOA is warning the entire neighborhood about your boyfriend, we're probably past the maybe you two just need some time apart. Hayden Panettiere's neighbors were repeatedly told, if you see her boyfriend, Brian Hickerson, call 911 immediately. That's what they were told. Don't know if anybody actually did that when she passed, but that's what they were told. Can we say here on your Thursday on WICC, I remember free speech? Because an Air Force member gets arrested at the Capitol after calling for Trump's impeachment. And apparently, I disagree with the president, now comes with paperwork. Can we say Major League Baseball can track a pitch to a fraction of an inch? We've all seen that play out in front of us on any baseball game you've seen in the last, well, this season. But Pete Alonso hits a ball over the foul pole and suddenly we're working with technology from Pong? Where's AI when you actually need it? That was a home run. That was clearly a home run. Can we say Amazon drone delivery is coming to hundreds more cities? Finally, a way for my package to be delivered to the wrong house without anybody having to drive there. And perhaps even more damaged. Can we say apparently everybody in Washington needs a thicker skin? John Ossoff insults a Trump aide. Everybody takes offense. I say take two, they're small. Can we say Tesla's Roadster has reached the I'll believe it when I see it portion of the program? I mean, after years of delays, we're once again being promised the crazy demonstration, including SpaceX-style compressed gas thrusters. Cool. Wake me when somebody actually drives one and or survives one. Can we say here today, King Charles might want to change the locks? Harry and Meghan reportedly didn't exactly consult the royal family before deciding to move back home. Nothing says family reconciliation like finding out your son is moving home, you know, from the newspaper. And can we also add Elon Musk has finally found Minnesota's line? See, Minnesota banned AI tools from digitally stripping people naked without consent. And Musk's XAI is fighting the law on First Amendment grounds. All of the constitutional hills available, robot nudity is certainly one of them. And can we say, maybe don't advertise the crime? A guy allegedly headed to the gathering of the Juggalos with 128 pounds of marijuana. He was operating under the name Bluntman's One-Stop Shop. At some point, subtlety has left the chat. Oh, and speaking of which, can we say Air India has decided everybody gets a cup after a pilot tested positive for marijuana following a flight that suddenly dropped about 300 feet. The airline is expanding drug testing to all pilots. Investigators have not established that marijuana caused the drop, but those are still two sentences you don't enjoy hearing together. And finally, can we say there's some good science news? A personalized skin cancer vaccine just posted promising phase 3 results. No snark. Just keep doing that, science, what you've been doing. All right. Here's what we're going to get to today. That's enough, can you say, for a Thursday. I want you involved. 203-333-9422. Call it, text it, save it. Because when we come back, this is something that I am touched by. Something I didn't know, honestly, was still around. And frankly, to be absolutely honest with you, I think I might miss, even though I haven't touched it in the better part of 20 plus, maybe even more than that, like 30 plus years. It's been 30 years at least since I worked with this. So when we come back, we'll talk about that and maybe some other elements of what you remember from your youth that you wish you still had around, or maybe you're actually glad you don't still have it around on some level. It's a good, funny thing about getting older. It's not the gray hair. It's not making the noise every time you stand up. It's realizing there are entire parts of your childhood that if you tried to explain them to a 20-year-old today, they would assume you were lying. 100% they would think that you were lying. There was a time, I don't know if you guys remember this, when you couldn't immediately hear any song ever recorded. I know. What would you do? How would you survive? Where you couldn't, in a second, half a second, access that song and be able to play it in its entirety just because you wanted to. You couldn't hit a button and have a movie appear, right? You knew that that was, hold on, getting the old person music kicking in already. You couldn't order something while sitting on the toilet and then have a guy named Kevin put it on your front porch 4 hours later. You couldn't do that. It wasn't that long ago. No, we had systems. We had forms. We had stamps. You had catalogs, and you had to remember to send things back. It wasn't something that was all done for you, and you just go to this location, they'll scan it, and you're good to go. And sometimes, you even discovered that your 14-year-old self had apparently entered into a contractual agreement. Not just a contractual agreement, but a contractual agreement with a corporation. The idea sounded good at the time. It really did. It sounded like you weren't going to get a better deal any place and your life depended on it. Mom and dad discovered it when the mail arrived. So we'll talk about that coming up next here on WICC, the voice of Connecticut.
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5: 95 northbound roadwork, exits 17 and 18 in the right lane. Upper Merritt northbound construction from exits 29 through exit 30 in the left lane. On the southbound side of the parkway, construction exits 20 down to 17A and B. Left lane is blocked on the Wilbur Cross southbound construction going into Milford. Exit 41 through 38, stay to the left to get around it. Route 8 northbound roadwork starts at exit 12B. Left lane is blocked. 84 westbound construction exit 17 and 16, stay to the right to get room. I'm Edge Krause with WICC Traffic.
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10: A flood watch is in effect for early tomorrow. Showers over to a moderate and heavy rain later this evening and early at night. The rain will wind down after midnight. Overnight lows in the mid-60s. Friday, partly sunny, a few afternoon scattered showers in the upper 70s, and more showers Saturday in the mid-70s. I'm meteorologist Paul Piorek on WICC.
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5: I'm Michael Bauer in for Paul Pacelli, here with you until 6 o'clock tonight. Phone and text line is open all afternoon, 203-333-9422. It's the same number for both. This afternoon might be sad to some of you, might be shocking to more, but I need to properly bury one today, yeah. Because if you are of a certain age, I can probably make you remember your childhood with five words. Ready? 12 CDs for one penny. Oh, yeah. You remember. There it is. Some of you just smiled. Some of you just remembered ripping little stamps out of a magazine. And some of you just realized, holy crap, I may still owe Columbia House money. Because after, let me do the math, 71 years, Columbia House is finally shutting down. And honestly, my first reaction wasn't sadness. It was, that Columbia House was still in business? Apparently. But the company says that after September 15th, so write that down, you got almost a month, no more new orders. Zero. Nada. You will not be allowed to make a new order with Columbia House. And that finally ends a story that began in 1955. Now, for everybody under about the age of 35 listening right now, I need you to understand what this was. Because you're accustomed to Spotify, Apple Music, YouTube. You think of a song, and what, 3 seconds later, you're listening to it. We couldn't do that. You wanted an album? You had to go to a store. You bought it. You borrowed it. I still, to this day, am thankful for the library across the street from the middle school in my hometown in California, that they were able to rent out to me REO Speedwagon's High Infidelity at the library. I rented it for a week, brought it back the next day, went, got it again, went back home and listened to it again. So you bought it, you borrowed it, you taped it from your buddy. Back then, I didn't have one of them high-fangled turntables, you know, the ones that had the tape deck built into it so you could play the record and hit play and record on your... Hold on. I'm being told that under 35 might not know about cassettes. Okay. All right. Fine. Let's move on. I didn't have the ability to record it. You sat next to the radio for hours waiting for the DJ to play one song and then screamed, shut up, shut up, shut up! When the DJ started talking over the intro while you were recording it. That was streaming back then. Except occasionally you'd open a magazine and this little magical card would fall out like fairy dust. And on this card were album covers. Oh, dozens of them. And you were told on this card, pick 8 or 10 or eventually 12 CDs. And what would this enormous bounty of wonderful ear music cost you? 1 cent. Again, being told under the age of 35, you might not know what a penny is. It's the brown coin, the small one. Not the suit, that's the dime is the smaller one. So the penny. It was just a penny. Not a penny a piece. One penny got you 12 CDs. And somewhere, every 13-year-old in America thought, oh, the adults have finally screwed up. They don't know. They have no idea. Nobody tell them, don't say anything. Just know they've completely screwed up here. Quick, get mom's stamp. And that's where you got these... The CDs you wanted, although there were limited ones on there, but the CDs that you wanted and some you didn't want, but you ordered them because you could get 12 for a penny. Here's how this actually started. Columbia House didn't begin as some sketchy looking coupon in Rolling Stone. It started in 1955 as the Columbia Record Club, created by Columbia Records. The original idea was actually pretty smart. There were millions of Americans, particularly people outside major cities who didn't have easy access to a big record store. You didn't have a Tower Records in your town. So Columbia essentially said, hey, no problem. We'll bring the record store to your mailbox. And that's what they did. To your mailbox. You join the club. We send you the music. You buy more music later. That's the deal. Everybody wins. And this thing took off fast. By the end of its first year, The club already had more than 125,000 members and had sold about 700,000 records. A year later, 688,000 members and sold 7 million records. By 1963, Columbia Record Club alone represented about 10% of the entire recorded music retail market. 10% through the mail. Think about that. No internet, no Amazon, no app, no overnight delivery, just a catalog, a pencil, a stamp, some scotch tape, and a penny. And America saying, yeah, send me the new Johnny Mathis. That's how it worked. They also had a selection of the month. This is where Columbia House became an educational institution, because Columbia House taught millions of young Americans their first lesson in contract law. You didn't necessarily order something every month. No. Sometimes Columbia House picked something for you. The selection of the month. And if you didn't want it, you had to tell them. That was called negative option billing. If you didn't decline the selection, guess what's coming to the house? Surprise, it's Kenny G in a CD. So you get a little card, you had to send it back. And if you were 15 years old, you know what 15-year-olds are great at? Administrative deadlines, right? Everybody knows that. Your mother has been asking you to bring the laundry downstairs for 4 days, but Columbia House believes you're going to remember to mail the opt-out card by Tuesday. This thing was huge. It was an absolute monster. Here's an email. Look, here's an example. Remember Hootie and the Blowfish? Cracked Rear View, one of the biggest albums the entire 90s. It sold about 13 million copies during that period. Reportedly, 3 million of those copies went through record clubs. 3 million Hooties just showing up in America's mailboxes. Daria Rucker should have had his own zip code. This thing was massive at the time. And I swear I didn't know that it was still in existence. We also figured out you could just give a fake name. What if you spelled your name differently? See, Michael Bauer gets 12 CDs. Mike Bauer, totally different 12 CDs. M. Bauer apparently also enjoys music. You could name your dog, your hamster. The hamster's musical taste learned more alternative. I'm not recommending fraud. I'm simply saying Columbia House accidentally taught an entire generation identity theft against yourself. They taught us scamming. We taught them lying. And now it's about to wrap up. I know it's easy to laugh about Columbia House, the penny, the fine print, the CDs you forgot to decline and ended up with anyway, the bills your parents forgot. But for a lot of us, Columbia House helped build our music collection. 38 Special owes their entire career to me and Columbia House. There were albums you probably never would have bought at full price. When somebody says pick 12, now you're experimenting. Maybe that's how you discovered that band that you love. Maybe that's how you tried jazz, metal, hip hop, alternative, country, whatever, because you had slots to fill. I need two more. Fine, give me Spin Doctors. And that's why there's something genuinely nostalgic about this goofy company finally disappearing. It represents a completely different way of consuming music, a time when getting 12 new albums at once felt like Christmas. You opened that box, you read the liner notes, you took at the artwork. You probably lost disc two of Use Your Illusion, but it doesn't matter. All I want to say is you might still miss it. Maybe you could bring it back tomorrow. Maybe your kids have no idea what the hell you're talking about. When we come back, maybe some stuff that you missed that used to be in your youth that you'd love to have back. We'll take a look at some of those, and we'll also discuss getting into the Fairfield e-bikes. That's all on the way here on WICC.
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15: From ABC News, I'm Wayne Cabot. The FBI says she went from a little girl waving an American flag after 9/11 to now having stickers of the towers falling. A 35-year-old charged in a plot to kill New York State lawmakers on behalf of Islamic State terrorists. Here's ABC's Pierre Thomas.
16: This is a classic sting investigation in which Jessica Bowie allegedly becomes known to the FBI because she was apparently a frequent user of social media using various aliases, according to the FBI complaint. And they claim that over the course of reviewing of some of her filings and then making contact with her using confidential informants, she began to espouse very radical views, swearing allegiance to ISIS, joining the terror organization allegedly.
15: Just one more witness and the defense will rest in the murder trial of Lindsay Clancy in Massachusetts, and then the jury will likely begin deliberations. That final witness, Philip Resnick, a forensic psychiatrist who's researched postpartum psychosis, which Lindsay Clancy's lawyers claim she had when she killed her three children. ABC's Mike Dubusky on the Meta trial in Oakland, California, in which the state claims it lures kids with its endless scrolling feature.
17: We've already heard the prosecution mount this defense targeting specifically the design of Facebook and Instagram. And this is an important legal shift because oftentimes we talk about all the harmful content that we see on these platforms, things like cyberbullying, nefarious actors, kind of trying to lure people to nefarious parts of the internet. In the past, legal challenges that have involved that content have been unsuccessful by and large because they're protected by Section 230 of the Communications Decency Act. That holds that a platform cannot be held liable for the content that gets published there.
15: The USS Lincoln has started its long trip home from the Middle East, but it's going to take some time. Right now, the Dow is down 660 points, with oil up 2%. You're listening to ABC News.
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15: Federal agents seized electronic devices from former Representative Eric Swalwell last weekend, stopping him at San Francisco International Airport. Then they searched his D.C. home. We're told it's part of an ongoing criminal investigation of the California Democrat. Why now for Harry and Meghan? Why now return to the U.K. after living in the U.S.? For 6 years.
22: Schools start back in September, and we are told that they are planning for their children to go to school. So that could be a reason for this move right now, because that means that they start at the beginning of the school year.
15: ABC News Royals contributor Victoria Murphy notes that they're not working royals anymore, and nothing has changed in their status. Saved by a cooler, two fishermen rescued by the Mexican Navy after being adrift for 5 days in a large cooler in the Pacific Ocean. They were saved yesterday, a naval aircraft spotting them inside that cooler, 130 nautical miles off the coast of Chiapas. More storms again
0: along the I-95 corridor. These rainfall rates that could be an inch and a half to 2.5 inches per hour later this afternoon, and that could be even during drive time as well. Damaging winds could also take down power lines and trees, and even an isolated tornado or two is going to be possible for places around Baltimore to Philadelphia and southern New Jersey is going to be the best spot for just a few spin-ups possible there.
15: Not a great beach day there. ABC News meteorologist Kenton Gwecki reporting. I'm Wayne Cabot, ABC News.
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1: Connecticut officials are touting a student attendance program. State officials say the Learner Engagement and Attendance Program has been a success. The program was created to improve consistent student attendance and address disengagement from school during the COVID-19 pandemic. State officials say the program has shown significant success in the school districts where it has been functioning. Severe storms are set to bring wind and flooding to evening commutes along the I-95 corridor in the Northeast. Urban flooding is also possible in New York City and Philadelphia. More than 32 million people are under the flash flood threat from southern Connecticut down to Virginia. This after storms hit the Midwest earlier in the week. A structure fire is under investigation in West Haven. The blaze broke out Tuesday on Canton Street between Farwell and Tuthill Streets. No injuries have been reported. A man was shot and killed this morning in New Haven. It happened around 10:30 a.m. on Derby Avenue. Police said the victim was 42 years old. No other information was immediately available. And the Mystic Aquarium says there has been a surge in dolphin activity along the state's coastline. The aquarium says they have seen an increase in calls to the rescue hotline because of large pod sightings. Mystic Aquarium rescued a stranded dolphin near Block Island before releasing the animal last week. Officials say this summer has seen a, quote, dolphin palooza along Niantic Bay, Long Island Sound, Branford, and even the Thames River. Marine biologists say the dolphins will follow bait fish if they lead them up the river. I'm Chris Williams with WICC News.
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3: 95 northbound, a slow ride. Plan on hour 20 on the thruway from Greenwich going through Fairfield. A few breaks along the way through. Parkway northbound, not much help. Slow ride starts in Stamford. On Route 8 northbound, you're all bunched up through Shelton going up to the bridge. And on 84 eastbound, plenty of company through Danbury and Newtown. 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
10: A flood watch is in effect for early tomorrow. Showers over to a moderate and heavy rain later this evening and early at night. The rain will wind down after midnight. Overnight lows in the mid-60s. Friday, partly sunny, a few afternoon scattered showers in the upper 70s, and more showers Saturday in the mid-70s. I'm meteorologist Paul Piorek on WICC.
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5: Welcome to the voice of Connecticut. How you doing, everybody? How are you, Connecticut? I'm Mike Bauer with you until 6 p.m. Our phone and our text lines are both wide open at this point. 203-333-9422. That's 203-333-9422. Call me, text me, especially. I don't want to hear from parents on this one. Also, not just exclusively parents, anybody who drives. Also, hold on, not limiting it to just people who drive and parents. Anybody who's walking the dog around Fairfield County and is suddenly heard as a 13-year-old goes flying past you at a speed that makes you wonder whether you just got buzzed by a Kawasaki. Because I teased this up before the news, and here's the question I keep coming back to. At what point is an e-bike no longer really a bicycle? Because I feel like we're starting to discover that calling all of these things e-bikes is a little like calling everything that floats a boat. A canoe is a boat. A fishing boat is a boat. A cigarette boat doing 110 miles an hour, technically also a boat. But maybe we shouldn't give your 12-year-old the keys to all three. Let's start in Fairfield. Here's why we're talking about it today. Fairfield Public Schools is tightening up how students can use these things around school. Superintendent Michael Testani sent a message to families ahead of the school year saying e-bikes have caused damage to athletic fields, grassy areas, and other parts of school property this summer. So, if your kid rides an e-bike to school, it goes in the bike rack. That's it. You don't ride it across the football field. You don't rip through the playground. You don't carve up the grass. And I can tell you firsthand, as somebody who throughout the summer here, I coach varsity softball. We have a turf field, like a lot of people do out here in the East. Turf field. We have a turf football field. We have a rubber track around said turf football field. You've seen the places. This summer, between private lessons, working with some of my varsity players, summer camp that we did, a number of these e-bikes flying around the campuses, which in and of itself, okay. I get it. I used to have my Mongoose bike, which was the upgrade from the Huffy, which to me was always the upgrade from the Schwinn. That's just my own particular order, right? But I got the Mongoose bike, and that was the coolest thing to cruise around on the school campus. You could find things to jump there. It was cool. A little plywood that you found either at the house or wherever. You jump off the curb, do those kinds of things. Pretend you're Ponch and John from Chips. But these kids with the e-bikes, they're literally tearing up the track. They'll start like it's a drag race and they're racing for pink slips against each other, revving an engine on a bike, mind you. A bike. Revving an engine, peeling out on the rubber track that the school perhaps did or did not just resurface a year or two ago. So, yeah, they're messing around with it. Fairfield says e-bikes are strictly prohibited from being ridden elsewhere on school property, and students who use them irresponsibly or violate traffic laws can face school discipline and referral to Fairfield police. Yeah, they paid good money to have that resurfaced track, or worse yet, the turf, where if you tear that up, somebody's going to have to go in and replace that part of the turf. And the district is telling parents, talk to your kids. They're saying helmet. They're saying traffic laws. They're saying safe speed. They're saying watch for pedestrians. Make sure the machine they're riding is actually appropriate for their age and skill level. Don't just get it because other parents have gotten it for their kids. Now, if this were just about some kids tearing up grass at school, fine. That's a school discipline story. Highlighted by don't be a jackass on the football field. Done. But it isn't just that, because we're having this conversation all over the country right now. And the more you dig into it, the more you realize that what parents think they're buying and what their kid may actually be riding can be two very, very different things. So, be it helmets, be it the speed, we'll get into some details here. And I want to know what you guys are thinking. 203-333-9422. Parents, what rules do you have? How old was your kid when you let them have an e-bike? Do you limit the speed? Do they have a helmet every time? It's like a motorcycle, practically. Coming up in the next segment, I specifically want your stories. What's the craziest thing you've actually witnessed somebody do on an e-bike? Not, I hate them. I will tell you my reasons for hating them. And I will give you the story of what I was literally thinking as I was mowing the lawn the other day. But I want the story. Kid doing a wheelie down a busy road, blew through a red light. Two or three kids piled on one bike, cutting between cars. They nearly hit you, nearly hit a pedestrian. Come on now. We might have a problem here, guys. Fairfield schools are saying there is. So we'll take your calls. Mob mentality also a part of this. 203-333-9422. Call, text, let's hear what you're seeing on the Connecticut roads. That's all coming up next on WICC, the voice of Connecticut.
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2: WICC Smart MLS Right Now Traffic.
3: 95 northbound, a slow ride. Plan on hour 20 on the thruway from Greenwich going through Fairfield. A few breaks along the way through. Parkway northbound, not much help. Slow ride starts in Stamford. On Route 8 northbound, you're all bunched up through Shelton going up to the bridge. And on 84 eastbound, plenty of company for Danbury and Newtown. Traffic report powered by Hall Neighborhood House. 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
10: A flood watch is in effect for early tomorrow. Showers over to a moderate and heavy rain later this evening and early at night. The rain will wind down after midnight. Overnight lows in the mid-60s. Friday, partly sunny, a few afternoon scattered showers in the upper 70s, and more showers Saturday in the mid-70s. I'm meteorologist Paul Piorek on WICC.
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8: I know you guys have seen the insanity. I know you have. I've seen it. I'm positive you've seen it. I'm sure you've yelled. Top of your lungs. What's the craziest thing you've seen an e-biker do? I'm Bauer here on WICC, the voice of Connecticut. I'm in for Paul here on Connecticut Today till 6. 203-333-9422. We're talking e-bikes. I want to change the question around here a little bit because I don't particularly want, Mike, I hate e-bikes. Okay, noted. I do too. I actually saw one when I was mowing the lawn the other day come whirring around the corner. Right? Full speed. Like, by full speed, I mean like 30 miles an hour. Full speed, faster than most cars are going around my neighborhood. Whizzing around the corner. And it was one kid on the e-bike, no helmet. Second kid on the handlebars of the e-bike, no helmet. Again, not my kids, so I'm not particularly worried about it. But the entire time I looked at them without their helmets and I thought to myself, I stopped and I thought, because I'm a horrible human being, what if I shoved the handle of a broom in between the spokes right now? That's the thought I had. I had that thought. Now, I will say these kids in my neighborhood are particularly a menace. And they have been before e-bikes, but you add the e-bikes and it's like they're a little motorcycle gang right now. So I'm not looking for I hate e-bikes. I'm not even looking for I love e-bikes, right? Also noted. I want the story. What's the craziest, dumbest, most dangerous, most unbelievable thing you've personally watched somebody do on an e-bike? 203-333-9422. You can call, you can text, because Fairfield isn't alone in trying to figure out what the hell to do with these things. Just up the road in Trumbull, officials are considering their own e-bike ordinance after complaints involving kids and teenagers riding recklessly on roads, sidewalks, parks, and trails, and fast while I'm at it. One resident told officials that she and her dog have nearly been hit or run off the trail by riders. And those things shouldn't be on trails anyway, really. It's a motorcycle. Trumbull's police chief says riders are supposed to obey the same basic rules as vehicles. Great. Until you realize it's an 11-year-old on the bike. They don't know the first thing about the basic rules as vehicles. Stop signs mean stop. Traffic lights mean stop. Ride with traffic, not against it. Tell that to an 11-year-old. And there's even been discussion in Trumbull about fining the parents, which I am all for. One town council member basically said parents have the money to buy these things. Maybe they can pay the fine too. Oh, now we've got a conversation. So what are you seeing? What have you seen? All right, I'm going to say this. From Denise and Mamaroneck right now. I don't know. We've had problems technically. Let's see if we can get the phone call on and see what she's seen from the e-bikes. Good afternoon. What do you say, Denise?
11: Hi. This is very tragic, what I have to say.
8: Okay.
11: In the neighborhood, there's boys 9, 10, 11 years old. And I guess their parents bought them e-bikes.
8: Mm-hmm.
11: And this is horrible. The 9 or 10-year-old boy went into a parking lot of a new apartment complex that was built.
8: Yeah.
11: And they're writing, it's like four stories. So these kids are writing first floor, second floor. He lost control.
8: Oh.
11: And he went off the parking lot into the air. He died. He died.
8: Oh, my God.
11: He went into the parking lot. It's a new building, and it has multiple layers. And he lost control.
8: That's the thing. Janice, thank you for that call. That's a horrible image to see in my mind, and I'm still looking at it right now. It's a horrible image to see. But
11: the whole town went to the funeral. It was tragic. It was horrible. He was a nice boy.
8: Yeah.
11: But these horrible
8: things, Janice, are way too powerful for kids that age.
11: I agree.
8: Thank you for the call. It's way, way, way too powerful. Look, there's one of these things that happened at Black Rock Turnpike in Burroughs Road. Two juveniles on one e-bike, like I was talking about riding around my neighborhood. The bike hits a curb. Both kids get ejected off that thing. Now, we're not talking about ejected off of a rock hopper or off of a Schwinn, you know, beach bike. We're talking about these things are going 25, 30 miles an hour, and both kids are ejected. Thankfully, both were wearing helmets. Police said there was no evidence another vehicle was involved and the injuries were described as minors, but both kids still wound up going to the hospital. That's one curb, not an SUV, not a distracted driver, not a tractor trailer, a curb. Come on now. These things are far too powerful for what they are and who's got access to them, right? This one comes in as a text. My biggest problem isn't the e-bikes. It's parents buying machines for kids who clearly aren't ready for them. That's my point. That's what I'm trying to get to here. It sounds all well and good. Maybe one kid in the neighborhood has it. You want your kid to be fun just like them. Their friends got one. They should have one too. But they're not really thinking about how powerful these things are. That's what you have to look at. I remember being 14. Me, 9 of my friends. We were playing chips on our BMX bikes. Build the ramp higher. That's teenagers. It existed long before e-bikes. We had skateboards, cars, motorcycles, whatever. But the stupid thing that you and I did behind the school in 1986 can't happen at 30 miles an hour in traffic like it can today. That's where my biggest concern is for all of this. And that's where we have to start taking action against it. Mainly for the safety of the 9, 10, and 11-year-olds jumping off out of their control a parking structure because they can't stop. One of the texts say, take the bike away, problem solved. There you go. Old school parental technology. No ordinance required. No state legislator. No task force. Give me the keys. Although I suppose with an e-bike, it's give me the battery. All right. So you've got some thoughts in regards to this. Please hit us up with your calls, your texts, however you want to do it. 203-333-9422. 203-333-9422. Because Trumbull officials say complaints have been coming from parents, motorists, pedestrians, public safety officials about kids recklessly on roads, sidewalks, parks, public spaces, turf on the football field, and tracks. If your kid gets stopped again and again and again for reckless riding, at what point does the officer stop talking to the 14-year-old and start talking to you? That's the question I've got for you. Plus, when we come back here, artificial intelligence getting involved in your healthcare. It's a reality. That's ahead on WICC, the Voice of Connecticut.
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3: 95 northbound, a slow ride. Plan on hour 20 on the thruway from Greenwich going through Fairfield. A few breaks along the way through. Parkway northbound, not much help. Slow ride starts in Stamford. On Route 8 northbound, you're all bunched up through Shelton going up to the bridge. And on 84 eastbound, plenty of company through Danbury and Newtown. 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
13: I'm not one to say I told you so, but I switched to Pure Talk over a year ago, and ever since, I've been telling people there's no better wireless company out there. 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
1: ABC News, I'm Wayne Cabot. 25 years after 9/11, the FBI says a woman, who was then a little girl waving an American flag, joined the other side.
2: Attempting to provide material, support, or resources to a designated foreign terrorist organization.
1: U.S. Attorney John Sarcone saying Jessica Bowie, 35, plotted to kill New York State lawmakers on behalf of the Islamic State group ISIS. Just one more witness in the defense will rest in the trial of Lindsay Clancy in Massachusetts, who says postpartum psychosis caused her to kill her three children. The debt the Treasury says America owes, $40 trillion and growing, with no agreement on what to do, is going to cost us in a lot of ways, says ABC national security and defense analyst Mick Mulroy.
3: We're going to be paying more in interest on the debt per year than we're going to be paying for our defense budget per year.
1: The debt now more than the economies of seven countries combined.
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4: State lawmakers say a new law will curtail the growth of rapidly rising health care costs. The law was passed by state lawmakers who used annual health care spending data to measure the growth rate of health care costs to implement penalties for providers who exceed the state's benchmarks. Any hospital that exceeds a spending growth rate of 3.9% will be required by the state to make a community health investment of up to $400,000. Some say the punishment is not severe enough. Others, like Comptroller Sean Scanlon, say the policy could make a massive difference in the lives of Connecticut residents. Governor Ned Lamont and Democratic Senator Richard Blumenthal are calling on FEMA's new administrator, Cameron Hamilton, to address staffing shortages they say could hurt the agency's ability to respond to national disasters. They held a news conference this morning pointing to a recent Government Accountability Office report that found FEMA has lost 20% of its workforce since President Donald Trump began his second term. The report says FEMA prioritized workforce reductions over maintaining enough staff to respond to current and future emergencies, with many of the cuts hitting regional offices that work directly with local communities. FEMA's Region 1, which serves Connecticut and the rest of New England, lost 292 employees, or about 12% of its workforce, through the reduction programs. Milford residents are raising concerns about the city's use of Flock license plate reading cameras, with some calling for that technology to be shut down entirely.
5: Once they have this, it's likely that police are going to use it. So how can we be guaranteed that, you know, this is the end of this surveillance?
6: For me, reporting the movements of innocent Americans who are suspected of no crime crosses that line. Because freedom isn't preserved by waiting until government power is abused. Freedom is preserved by refusing to surrender that power in the first place.
7: You need to resign immediately.
4: During a public forum Tuesday hosted by the Milford Police Department, residents questioned how the cameras collect and store vehicle information, who has access to that data, and how it could be used by law enforcement. Police Chief Keith Mello remained focused on informing attendees on what the current law allows.
8: There's a powerful tools. We're dealing with really sensitive information. And so I'm not going to try to change your mind. Your mind's probably already made up. But I hope that you can listen to what I have to say. At least you know what's in the law, what's in our policy, why we think these are important. And also at the same time, this is not our decision.
4: The debate comes as Milford officials consider how the system should be used and what safeguards may be needed to balance public safety with residents' privacy rights. An incident Tuesday at the Connecticut Youth Prison is being reviewed. A student is accused of grabbing a teacher in a classroom at the Manson Youth Institution in Cheshire. The Department of Corrections said the two fought briefly until the teacher gained control. There were no injuries, and the incident is under investigation by the state police. Spotted lantern fly.

0: Eyes are spreading across Connecticut, and state officials are looking for ways to control the invasive insects. The Connecticut Agricultural Experiment Station received more than 1,000 reports of spotted lanternflies in a single day this week, as residents and businesses report seeing growing numbers of the pests. The insects feed on plants and crops, and almost half of Connecticut's trees are considered at risk. That's according to the Department of Energy and Environmental Protection. Researchers are testing different lures and deterrents in hopes of developing an effective trap, but there's no timeline yet for when one could be made available to the public. And a recent study by Alpine Hearing Protection ranks Connecticut the quietest state in the country. The study found the state has an average maximum volume of 54.85 decibels. It found that zoning laws and low-density neighborhoods throughout the state help reduce noise. Texas was found to be the loudest state in the country. I'm Chris Williams with WICC News.
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2: 95 northbound up to 90 minutes from Greenwich through Fairfield. Parkway northbound is slow from Stanford going through Weston and out of New Haven. 95 southbound, the brakes through Long Wharf into West Haven. Wilbur Cross southbound near bunched up as well from Hamden down to the tunnel. 84 eastbound, very busy from Danbury to Super 7. And then Krauss, WICC traffic.
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3: A flood watch is in effect for early tomorrow. Showers over to a moderate and heavy rain later this evening and early at night. The rain will wind down after midnight. Overnight lows in the mid-60s. Friday, partly sunny, a few afternoon scattered showers in the upper 70s, and more showers Saturday in the mid-70s. I'm meteorologist Paul Piorek on WICC.
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4: See, now I'm conflicted about this. I don't know if this is better or worse than what we currently have in play. At least now we know. How you doing, everybody? I'm Bauer in for Paul today on Connecticut Today on WICC, Voice of Connecticut. We're going to be here until 6 o'clock tonight. You can reach out to us, 203-333-9422. 203-333-9422. Call, text. All I want you thinking about during this segment is one thing. I want you to think about a decision about your life that you do not want artificial intelligence making for you. What is that thing? Think about it. Just think about it. Focus on that a little bit. Is this something to do with your job, your mortgage, whether you get into college, whether you get insurance, whether you go to jail, your medical care? Think about it. Because you're about to meet an 83-year-old man in Seattle named Keith Magnuson. And Keith isn't thinking about artificial intelligence as some interesting technology that's coming Sunday. For him, it already came. Until relatively recently, Keith Magnuson was the kind of 83-year-old I hope to hell I get to be. He was a rock climber, 83. He was a rock climber, a hiker. He was active. He was out doing things. But over the last couple of years, his life changed. See, Magnuson has lumbar spinal stenosis, which is a narrowing around the spinal canal that can put pressure on nerves. And now, for a guy who is active and rock climbing, standing hurts. Walking hurts. He told BBC Science Focus that even something as simple as unloading the dishwasher hurts. Think about that. A few months ago, maybe even a year ago, you were climbing rocks, you were hiking, you were living your life. You're now 83 years old, and unloading the dishwasher is an event. Now, the cool thing is that Keith's doctor believes there's a way to help Keith. A minimally invasive lumbar decompression procedure, often called mild, along with an epidural steroid injection intended to address his pain. Sounds easy enough. The doctor says this is what we want to do to help Keith. And the paperwork goes in and denied. Okay. Doctor provides a little bit more information. Try again. Denied. They submit it again. A third time. Denied. And it's after that third denial, Magnuson notices something. He discovers something. He thought another medical professional was on the other side of this. Most people would think that. Somebody who has to review his records, read the doctor's justification. Looked at one Keith Magnuson, 83 years old. Here's his history. Here's his condition. Here's what the doctor recommends. And then you make a decision. Except, according to the reporting, the initial determination involved AI. Magnuson's reaction? Basically, wait a minute. This isn't another person? It's a bot? And that is where today's conversation begins. Because this isn't some rogue insurance company experimenting with ChatGPT. This is a real federal pilot. It's called WISER, Wasteful and Inappropriate Service Reduction. In other words, it's an entire robot for the sole purpose of finding out where they can deny you coverage on something. Let's acknowledge, first of all, fantastic government acronym, WISER. And WISER started January 1st. It's scheduled to run through the year 2031. Six states: Washington, Arizona, New Jersey, Ohio, Oklahoma, and Texas. Connecticut is not one of the six, just so we're clear. Under the model, certain Medicare services are subject to prior authorization or prepayment medical review. If third-party companies with healthy technology expertise participate in the reviews and used enhanced technologies, including AI and machine learning, to evaluate documentation. And here's an important classification. CMS says AI is not supposed to get the final word in denial. So the participant guide says the technology works alongside critical expertise, and the reporting on Magnuson's case says requests the technology doesn't affirm receive clinical review. So this isn't a robot presses a red button and grandma dies. That's not what the program says it does. But AI is being inserted into a decision-making process between doctor recommends treatment and Medicare pays for treatment. And if you're that patient, if you're that 83-year-old rock climbing patient, the distinction may not make you feel any better at all. Because Keith Magnuson isn't claim 17B. He's a guy. He's 83. He hurts. His doctor believes he needs the treatment. And now, instead of simply treating him, doctor sends paperwork, system reviews paperwork, denial. More paperwork, denial. More paperwork, you get it. And according to doctors quoted in the report, that bureaucracy is becoming part of the problem. This one is not like other AI issues that have been happening, whether it's an insurance that says you can or can't get the adjustment, whether it is something to do with you get credit, you know, Consumer Financial Protection Bureau. Whatever it may be that AI is running these days, and they're running a bunch of that kind of stuff. They're at least involved in that kind of stuff that we're looking at today. But we've already normalized algorithms deciding what news you see, what video you watch next, what product gets advertised to you, whether a transaction looks fraudulent, how long you're going to stay on hold. And increasingly, AI can assist professionals making decisions about healthcare, employment, credit, insurance, education, public safety. At some point, we stop talking about a convenient assistant and we're talking about power. That's the part that bothers me here. Humans, human doctors make mistakes. Human loan officers make mistakes. Human judges make mistakes. Humans can be corrupt. A human should always decide, right? Isn't it automatic the answer either? Like, it should be, look, AI catches something the doctor missed. Okay, good. AI removes some human bias. But who's accountable when it's wrong? Put yourself in Keith's place. How do you feel in that moment? You say, okay, if the algorithm has better data than my doctor, I'm comfortable with that? Or do you say, get me a human being to make this decision? I don't want to ask, do you like AI? That's boring. AI isn't going away. The question is, where do you draw the line? 203-333-9422. Call, text, make it specific. What's the decision you will not surrender to AI? What would you let AI decide, whether you get a job, a mortgage, a medical procedure? Where do you draw that line? I want to know what it is, because when we come back, we're drawing the line. What decision about your life should artificial intelligence never be allowed to make? That's next on WICC, the voice of Connecticut.
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2: 95 northbound, up to 90 minutes from Greenwich through Fairfield. Parkway northbound is slow from Stanford going through Weston and out of New Haven. 95 southbound, the brakes through Long Wharf into West Haven. Wilbur Cross southbound near bunched up as well from Hampton down to the tunnel. 84 eastbound, very busy from Danbury to the Super 7. And then Krauss, WICC traffic.
1: 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Miller Nissan of Fairfield, weather update.
3: A flood watch is in effect for early tomorrow. Showers over to a moderate and heavy rain later this evening and early at night. The rain will wind down after midnight. Overnight lows in the mid-60s. Friday, partly sunny, a few afternoon scattered showers in the upper 70s, and more showers Saturday in the mid-70s. I'm meteorologist Paul Piorek on WICC.
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4: Look, I'm sure you've never thought about this before. You haven't had a reason to think about this before. But now you've got to think about where's the line you're willing to draw. It's WICC, the voice of Connecticut. I'm Michael Bauer with you in for Paul today on Connecticut Today, here till 6 o'clock. Where are you drawing the AI line? If you haven't thought about it, it's maybe because you're not using a ton of AI right now, or maybe you didn't realize you were using AI. Like when you called that customer service line and you punched in, you wanted to talk to customer service, you keep hitting zero on the phone, finally gets, and then our call is very important to you. Please stay on the line. Or you have to answer a series of questions. Whatever it is. You didn't know you were using AI at that time. And they're making decisions about how important your call is, who goes next in line. AI is making that decision for you. I'd like to believe I'm number two in line for the next customer service representative. Then 45 minutes later, how long are these people talking? Is there only one person answering calls? Where do you draw the AI line? Because what's the decision about your life where you say no. I don't care how good it gets. I don't care if it's faster. I don't care if it's cheaper. I don't care if some guy from Silicon Valley tells me it's 99.999% accurate. I want a person, a human being, not somebody pretending to be human, not somebody that human beings say we passed along intellectual information to make a human being type decision. No, I want a person. 203-333-9422. And before anybody asks or texts, Bauer, aren't you using AI right now? Of course I am. How do you think I came up with this topic? I mean, I've been sitting here talking for 2 hours. Of course I'm doing all of this. Look, I'm not anti-AI. Good Lord, no. I use it. I research with it. I'm in it enough where I've got agents that I've created for different parts of business. It's a whole thing. I brainstorm with it. It helps me with softball practices and organization. I ask it questions. I argue with it. I've actually fought with my AI. Sometimes I tell it it's an idiot. Sometimes it responds in a way that essentially says, Michael, based on the valuable evidence, you appear to be the idiot. It's just the way it works. And occasionally it's right. But there's a huge difference between help me prepare for softball practice and decide whether I get spinal surgery. That's what I'm asking here. That's where you draw a line. 203-333-9422. You want somebody that when you're looking for answers as to why they're only covering partial or not covering any of that at all, why that is. On the text lines, medical decisions, period. My doctor knows me. A computer knows statistics. That's going to be a popular one. Let me change that slightly. What if the computer has reviewed 10 million cases? What if your doctor's only seen 500? What if the AI spots something your doctor missed? Do you still say no? Or is the line, AI advises, doctor decides? 203-333-9422. Let's go to the phones. Tim's sitting in there waiting to talk to us here. All right, let's start with E. Frank. Let's go to E. Frank first. E. Frank, how are you today?
13: Yes, it's Michael, right?
4: Okay. Yes.
13: Listen, I come from a consolidated 1898, 19th century, five-county, five-borough city with two ports of entry, one bus terminal. And I got to tell you, this AI situation is driving me up the wall because I have never seen such a gimmick. I've seen many gimmicks. I'm a Generation Xer from 1970, born and raised in New York City, third largest city in America.
4: Yeah.
13: Paul Pacelli allows me on his show all the time from New England to Middle Atlantic State here. And I have never seen the type of thing where they're saying that AI can control our cell phones, our a way we shop, the way mm-hmm. we conduct business, the way they can control our records. There was this talk show host. I'm not going to name his name, okay?
4: Okay.
13: And the radio market. He says AI is going to take over everything. It's like a conceptual birth. It just reproduces itself. It's something new that it's not like robots or anything automated that the government has. It's something very well different, and it's going to take over our jobs eventually. We will have to integrate with that. You know, I grew up in the 80s with something like Atari 2600.
4: Commodore 64, I'm with you. I had a television, E-Frank. I had a television, yeah.
13: Yeah, and I can't believe that they're allowing these automated, they're not even automated, they're like robotic, kind of inferior form of fiber optic computer systems mixed with Android technology and robotic influence, and they're telling that they're going to control our way of life in our records, in what we do from now on, because we need help
14: Yeah.
13: We don't have an education.
4: And Frank, let me tell you this. They're already doing exactly that. Thanks for the call. Not only do we have people right now sifting through your applications and resumes when you send them out to try to find a job someplace, they're already people. Woman says AI hiring software screened her out repeatedly without giving her a meaningful opportunity to understand or challenge how she was evaluated. The AI just screened her out and dumped her in the garbage can. Didn't even really look or have a conversation. Didn't even get an interview for it. That's one way. Another thing, record companies now are signing AI artists, meaning there's no real person behind it except somebody who's saying, create this thing, and the music's good enough and people are listening to it, that the record companies are going to sign these artists that don't necessarily exist or can even tour for all of this. That's how much this has changed. That's how much we're already there. And when we have a long day at work, and we do, and we go, oh God, that was a tough day. Okay, I'm going to have to take a breath or a bath or have a beer or a nice big steak dinner before I get back to work tomorrow. AI has already developed and redeveloped itself multiple times over. It's how it works. And now it's making decisions about you without knowing you, without just taking in a little bit of information from your doctor. And then as a computer makes that decision as to what it thinks needs to happen based upon the human input that went into that AI. And that's the part that's the most disturbing right now. The doctor's not making the decision. The one who thinks he's got the answer for your healthcare doesn't get a say. It comes down to the AI being the one making that decision for you. What about an end of life decision? An AI has to make that. How will it do that if it thinks the most important thing is to keep you alive and it can't help you with an end of life kind of a statement there? What are we actually talking about? All right, when we come back, speaking of doctors, a doctor removed something from a human that weighed more than some newborn babies. And I'm going to put a major wager on the line for everybody here. We're turning it into a game because apparently I have been given 4 hours of FCC licensed radio to do whatever the hell I want. We're turning this into a game. That's coming up next here on WICC, the voice of Connecticut.
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2: 95 northbound, up to 90 minutes from Greenwich through Fairfield Parkway. Northbound is slow from Stanford going through Weston and out of New Haven. 95 southbound, the brakes through Long Wharf and West Haven. Well, across southbound, you're bunched up as well from Hampton down to the tunnel. 84 eastbound, very busy from Danbury to the Super 7. And that's Krause, WICC traffic.
1: 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The voice of Connecticut, Miller Nissan of Fairfield, weather update.
3: A flood watch is in effect for early tomorrow. Showers over to a moderate and heavy rain later this evening and early at night. The rain will wind down after midnight. Overnight lows in the mid-60s. Friday, partly sunny, a few afternoon scattered showers in the upper 70s, and more showers Saturday in the mid-70s. I'm meteorologist Paul Piorek on WICC.
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4: I think we've established something important here. Medical treatment, maybe don't leave it entirely to the robot. Whether I get a mortgage, I'd like a human involved. Whether I go to jail, definitely gonna need a person on that one. But there are some situations where I'm perfectly willing to let AI take over. I go to a doctor, they say they found something, and they're measuring it in pounds, not centimeters. I don't care who takes it out. That's next on WICC, the voice of Connecticut.
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14: From ABC News, I'm Wayne Cabot. She was 10 when terrorists knocked down the Twin Towers. Today, 25 years later, the FBI says she became part of the Islamic State group and plotted to attack the New York State Capitol building in Albany.
18: The FBI says Jessica Bowie pledged allegiance to ISIS and began plotting to set off explosives to, quote, destroy as much of the Capitol as possible. But they say she began unknowingly communicating with FBI informants a few weeks ago, just as she began surveilling the Capitol and buying bomb materials. According to the FBI, Bowie at one point remarked that she, quote, went from a little girl waving an American flag after 9/11 to now having stickers of the falling towers. Peter Haralambos, ABC News, New York.
14: The jurors enduring the emotional heartache at the Lindsey Clancy trial got sent home early today so they can spend a full day tomorrow preparing for the close of the trial. Deliberations could begin next week for the Massachusetts mom who killed her three children, saying she was in the throes of postpartum psychosis. She has supporters who, dressed in pink, have been rallying outside, something the jury is being shielded from seeing.
19: Courts really do try to protect jurors to the best of their ability and with whatever resources they have. So providing alternate routes, elevators, ensuring that the jury does not have to interact with them as much as possible is really what the court is going to seek to do.
14: ABC News legal contributor Shauna Lloyd. Gary, Indiana has received a $100,000 donation from Hard Rock Casino to help those recovering from the storms last week. Flooded homes, lives claimed. ABC's Alex Perez is there.
20: It's been more than a week since storms pounded Gary and northwest Indiana, and there are still downed trees and power lines across the area. Residents are desperate to get the power back on, and many feel the utility company is just not working quickly enough.
14: Utilities saying it could take weeks or months before they can repair all the downed lines across Indiana. The Dow just closed lower by 700 points. The S&P and NASDAQ down close to 1%. 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
14: A cancer vaccine is showing promise. It's built from a patient's own cancerous tumor, and it seemed to stop melanoma in its tracks.
26: In that group that got the vaccine in Keytruda, they did in fact find a decreased risk of recurrence or spread, and no more safety signals than normal.
14: ABC News Chief Medical Correspondent Dr. Tara Narula. Iran has responded to President Trump's new vow to go after countries that helped Iran. The Iranian foreign minister saying Trump's so-called economic D-Day is a diversion from America's own crisis, unprecedented debt, and surging interest costs. The U.S. national debt surpassing a record $40 trillion. ABC News national security and defense analyst Mick Mulroy.
27: From the national security perspective, it's going to put a lot of pressure on the military budget, the defense budget, as we go forward, because it just becomes more and more of the debt is actually just paying for the debt itself.
14: Our debt now more than the combined economies of China, Germany, Japan, the U.K., and India. Veterinarians at the Pasadena Humane Wildlife Center are caring for a peacock that a mail carrier attacked, apparently in self-defense. The bird is being treated for wounds and swelling, and animal control would like people with ring cameras or other footage to send it to them. They've named the white peacock Sugar. Neighbors say Sugar is a bit prickly with men, but it didn't deserve to be hit by a threatened mailman. Wayne Cabot, ABC News.
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5: Governor Ned Lamont and Democratic Senator Richard Blumenthal are calling on FEMA's new administrator, Cameron Hamilton, to address staffing shortages they say could hurt the agency's ability to respond to national disasters. They held a news conference this morning pointing to a recent Government Accountability Office report that found FEMA has lost 20% of its workforce since President Donald Trump began his second term. The report says FEMA prioritized workforce reductions over maintaining enough staff to respond to current and future emergencies, with many of the cuts hitting regional offices that work directly with local communities. FEMA's Region 1, which serves Connecticut and the rest of New England, lost 292 employees, or about 12% of its workforce, through the reduction programs. State lawmakers say a new law will curtail the growth of rapidly rising healthcare costs. The law was passed by state lawmakers who used annual healthcare spending data to measure the growth rate of healthcare costs to implement penalties for providers who exceed the state's benchmarks. Any hospital that exceeds a spending growth rate of 3.9% will be required by the state to make a community health investment of up to $400,000. Some say the punishment is not severe enough. Others, like Comptroller Sean Scanlon, say the policy could make a massive difference in the lives of Connecticut residents. And the Mystic Aquarium says there has been a surge in dolphin activity along the state's coastline. The aquarium says they have seen an increase in calls to the rescue hotline because of large pod sightings. Mystic Aquarium rescued a stranded dolphin near Block Island before releasing the animal last week. Officials say this summer has seen a, quote, dolphin palooza along Niantic Bay, Long Island Sound, Brantford, and even the Thames River. Marine biologists say the dolphins will follow baitfish if they lead them up to the river. I'm Chris Williams with WICC News.
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2: 95 northbound, 90 minutes from Greenwich to Bridgeport. Maybe a few breaks along the way, but they are few and far between. Parkway northbound, slow ride starts at Stanford, follows you up in Trumbull, but it overall is a better ride. Out of New Haven, 95 southbound, breaks through Long Wharf, 84 eastbound, crawling through Banbury into the Super 7. I'm Andrew Krause, WICC traffic.
1: 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Miller Nissan of Fairfield, weather update.
3: A flood watch is in effect for early tomorrow. Showers over to a moderate and heavy rain later this evening and early at night. The rain will wind down after midnight. Overnight lows in the mid-60s. Friday, partly sunny, a few afternoon scattered showers in the upper 70s, and more showers Saturday in the mid-70s. I'm meteorologist Paul Piorek on WICC.
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6: If I get one of these, I want doctor, robot, landscaper, just get it out of me. That's all I care about. I'm Bauer in for Paul Pizzelli today on Connecticut Today, hour number three of the show. The number is always 203-333-9422. You can text, you can call. I need you to understand something. I did not exaggerate this story at all. If anything, I undersold it. Because doctors in Sri Lanka have just removed what they believe may be the largest bladder stone ever surgically removed and documented. How big? You're all asking. Let's work our way up. Let's start with in the studio, golf ball. Looking around things in the studio. Is it the size of a golf ball? No. Baseball? No. Softball. Keep going. The thing was about 17 centimeters long. That's roughly 6 3/4 inches. It's about the size of an ostrich egg. and it weighed in at 6.8 pounds. 6.8 pounds. That's not a bladder stone. That's landscaping material. You see the picture of this thing? It looks like the baby's head. That's something you buy at Home Depot by the bag. Now let's meet the guy. This is where the story gets even crazier. The patient is a man in his 50s. Here's what I assumed when I first saw this. Guy goes to the emergency room screening. There's a boulder in my bladder. No, that's not why he was there. According to strokers, to doctors, he had a stroke. Not strokers, totally different group. Doctors said he had a stroke. That's what brought him to the hospital in Eastern Sri Lanka, where he's now being treated. Doctors noticed he was having difficulty urinating, so they investigated. And somewhere during that investigation, I desperately want to know what happened in the room. Because somebody looked at a scan and said, Raj? Yeah, come look at this. What am I seeing? I think that's his bladder. What's the white thing? I think that's all of it. Because doctors discover this man's bladder apparently storing a geological formation. And the first question everybody has, how long was it in there? How do you let something inside your body become the size of an ostrich egg and weigh almost 7 pounds before you notice? They believe, get this, 5 to 10 years. So this wasn't, boy, I've felt weird since Tuesday. This thing potentially lived through birthdays, Christmases, New Year's, COVID, maybe even a couple of presidential elections. This stone had tenure. At 5 years, you don't remove it. You give it a parking spot. So this is where my brain goes, because we all know he has trouble urinating. But what else did this feel like? We don't have reporting describing every symptom he experienced, so I'm not going to invent that. But let's just physically imagine carrying 6.8 extra pounds inside your lower abdomen everywhere. Getting out of bed, there it is. Getting in the car, there it is. Bent over to tie your shoes, ostrich egg. Come on. Surgery, they took it out. What does that first day feel like? You just lost 6.8 pounds. Who needs a GLP-1? Who needs Ozempic? You're 7 pounds lighter. Jenny Craig hates this one simple trick. 6.8 pounds. So here's what I'm doing. This could be a world record. Guinness is still trying to figure out the last one. The Guinness record so far, 4.2 pounds. This one, 6.8. Still waiting on their approval. But here's the question. A, what happens to that stone? I put it on the mantle. Maybe it's a doorstop. I don't know. What do you do with it when you get it home? More importantly, I bet nobody's listening to us right now. No one in the sound of my voice right now has ever had anything pulled out of their body that weighed more than 5 pounds. That wasn't a child, wasn't a baby, wasn't an infant. I'm guessing we've got nobody listening to us right now that has gone through that. Pulling out something 5 pounds or more. Yes. Yeah, how good are you at estimating the weight of stuff? Normal stuff, weird stuff, things you probably haven't held, things you definitely haven't held in this case. What is it that got pulled out of your body? 203-333-9422. Maybe it's a tumor. Maybe you had a cyst, a stone, a mass, a fibroid, whatever. I don't think anybody listening has ever had, and I'm willing to wager, because I know Chris. Chris is a pumpkin spice latte kind of guy. And we're dangerously close to pumpkin spice latte season here. I'm putting pumpkin spice lattes for the staff on hold. That's our wager right now. I get one, you get the whole thing. I know Chris is saying, no, he hates pumpkin spice lattes. Chris, I'm going to make you drink a pumpkin spice latte. No, well, whatever coffee drink you want of your choice. I'm a PSL kind of guy. So wagering that right now, because Chris thinks there is somebody out there listening to us who has something pulled out of their body 5 pounds or more that wasn't a child. I say no one's going to call us. If they did, they're a little embarrassed. They're not going to call us and tell us what it was that was yanked out of their body. Something that was taken out by a doctor, I'm also proposing, not something you... past. we'll just say a doctor assisted removal. That's what we're going to go with here. All right. 203-333-9422. 203-333-9422. You can call, you can text. The major wager on the table right now. Nobody within the sound of my voice has ever had anything removed from their body that weighed 5 pounds or more that wasn't a child. 203-333-9422. When we come back, we'll talk a little bit about more what this guy's gone through and what you would do with something that size pulled from your body. Here on the Voice of Connecticut, WICC.
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2: 95 northbound, 90 minutes from Greenwich to Bridgeport. Maybe a few breaks along the way, but they are few and far between. Parkway northbound, slow ride starts. Stanford follows you up into Trumbull, but it overall is a better ride. Out of New Haven, 95 southbound breaks to Long Wharf, 84 eastbound, crawling from Danbury into the Super 7. I'm Edge Krause with WICC traffic.
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3: A flood watch is in effect for early tomorrow. Showers over to a moderate and heavy rain later this evening and early at night. The rain will wind down after midnight. Overnight lows in the mid-60s. Friday, partly sunny, a few afternoon scattered showers in the upper 70s, and more showers Saturday in the mid-70s. I'm meteorologist Paul Piorek on WICC.
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6: right, correction made here. Chris says he does like pumpkin spice lattes. He's a little concerned about having caffeine this late in the afternoon, which doesn't successfully make him sound any more manly than I am, just as old as I am, is what it officially makes him. We can't have caffeine at 4 o'clock in the afternoon, or we'll be up all night long. That's where we are today. That's what happens to us. Okay, that said, the wager is out there here on WICC. We were just talking about a guy in Sri Lanka who, I was going to say gave birth to, wasn't technically birth. Look, he went in for heart surgery. He went in for a heart issue. Not only did they fix the heart issue, he walked out with an almost 7-pound bladder stone. It's the size of a small bowling ball, a candlepin bowling kind of bowling ball. 6.8 pounds of bladder stone. That's not a medical condition. That's carry-on luggage. So the wager I've got is this doesn't just happen everywhere. The doctors say they believe 5 to 10 years of buildup is what caused it for this guy. So it doesn't happen with any regularity, right? Right. So much so that I'm willing to wager staff pumpkin spice lattes on the line if I'm wrong. If I'm right, you guys here at the station owe me a pumpkin spice latte. Chris has agreed to it. He's on the other side of the glass over there. I've gotten a few people from the staff at the station that are very interested in getting themselves the pumpkin spice latte, if I'm incorrect. But I still don't think there's anybody listening to us right now that had anything more than 5 pounds of something removed from their body that wasn't a baby. If you can legitimately tell me that that's what happened to you, if you can legitimately say I had more than 5 pounds of something removed from my body, it wasn't a child, I'll buy Chris the first pumpkin spice latte of the season. If nobody does, Chris buys it for me. And I don't want, oh, my cousin's neighbor had. No. You. I need the person. 203-333-9422. I am deathly serious about my pumpkin spice lattes. Don't mess with them. Because 5 pounds is a lot. Here's why I think I'm safe. 5 pounds inside your body is a lot. Go home tonight. Pick up a 5-pound bag of flour. Just hold it against your abdomen. Now, imagine your doctor saying, that's got to be in there for 6 years. What? We just had a guy carrying around 6.8 pounds of bladder stone. Bladder stone. And apparently developing for 5 to 10 years, which raises a terrifying possibility that some of you listening right now are carrying around something that had its own credit score. What could actually be 5 pounds? What? Okay, so I started thinking, what could beat me? Because stones like the one we just discussed are so rare, but tumors can absolutely get enormous. There have been ovarian tumors removed that weighed tens of pounds. Massive uterine fibroids, giant cysts, kidney tumors, abdominal masses. Doctors occasionally remove things where you see a photograph afterward and think, how was there still room for the person? And those are the people who can beat me here. Now, that's who I'm afraid of right now. Not Kidney Stone Steve. I'm looking for Cyst Cynthia. Somebody listening who's quietly thinking, 5 pounds, pff, amateur. Had that in year one. Call me. That's the person I'm looking for. 5 pounds is a bag of sugar, about half a bowling ball, a decent-sized chihuahua, a bag of potatoes. Roughly, and I swear this is true because I went to my ChatGPT to check it out, 20 quarter-pounders. Although if 20 quarter-pounders are removed from your body, that wasn't surgery. I just call that lunch. That's it. Do we have so far? Looks like we might have somebody on the line. I'm trying to look to see if we've got some texts from people. Because again, I need first person. I don't need my cousin, my sister. I need you. 203-333-9422. 203-333-9422. Look, it's serious. There's PSLs on the line. Okay? And I am deadly serious about your mass weighing 5 pounds. Now, people have swallowed stuff. I will give you that. Chris brings up a good point. Coins, magnets, batteries, right? I don't know why you're saying utensils. Who's swallowing utensils? What is happening in this world? People have, in parts of their body, put cell phones. There's a lot of questions that come from this. I'm not here to answer all those questions. I just want to know if it's anything over 5 pounds. All right, let's get to Bozzy real quick here. Bozzy's on the line. I don't know if Bozzy's got the answer here, but let's check in with Bozzy real quick here and see if Bozzy's got something for us. All right, Bozzy, how are you this afternoon?
4: Good. Well, I'm not going to win weight, but I did have something taken out of me of importance.
6: Okay.
4: 8 years ago, I had my kidney taken out, which had a stage 3 cancer tumor in it. I don't know. The kidneys are what? Maybe about 2.5 pounds. The tumor, doctor said, was about 1.5 pounds.
6: Ooh. So, okay. So you were getting dangerously close to it.
4: Yeah, that's out. And I do have the scar, like where the women have the cesarean. My sister-in-law and I have the same scar because the exit wound, they blow your belly up and they go in with the robots and do what they got to do. And then they give you the exit wound. And, you know, I don't wear a bikini, so my exit wound is hidden. I don't have
6: Chris, you're still wearing you're still wearing the one piece, right? Chris is definitely giving you a thumbs up on the one piece. Says you look really good in it. That's good.
4: You know, I wear swimming trunks, and it's low, like where the women is. It's in the same spot. Dr. Singh says your spot, Boz, is in the same spot.
6: I love it.
4: So, and then they slip that thing out of there, and 8 years later, you know, so it's not the weight of the stone. I don't know how someone could walk around urinating with that thing in there.
6: Can you imagine? I can't even, Bozzy, thanks for the call. And congratulations, too, on that being yanked out of you. I can't even imagine. Like that first, he goes in for the heart surgery or the heart issue. They find this almost 7 pound bladder stone that they remove. That first time after that's out, oh my God, does that have to be so freeing? Right? That has got to be such a freeing feeling. Like, oh, I've waited 10 years for that. That's how that went. I guarantee you that's how that went. All right. If you've got some thoughts and you may have, right now we don't have a winner. That means that Chris is going to have to buy me a PSL coming up for PSL season, unless something changes while we're in the commercial break. So if you've got calls, keep them up for us. We want to hear from you. 203-333-9422. And we got flock cameras coming up. All of that heat's still on the way. Here, I'm in for Paul at Connecticut Today.
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2: 95 northbound, 90 minutes from Greenwich to Bridgeport. Maybe a few breaks along the way, but they are a few and far between. Parkway northbound, slow ride starts at Stanford, follows you up in Trumbull, but it overall is a better ride. Out of New Haven, 95 southbound, breaks through Long Wharf, 84 eastbound, crawling through Danbury into the Super 7. I'm Edge Krause with WICC Traffic.
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16: This evening and early at night, the rain will wind down after midnight, overnight lows in the mid-60s. Friday, partly sunny, a few afternoon scattered showers in the upper 70s, and more showers Saturday in the mid-70s. I'm meteorologist Paul Piorek on WICC.
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0: and violence against the American people.
1: The FBI says she went from a little girl waving the American flag after 9/11 to now having stickers of the falling towers. Hard Rock Casino giving away $100,000 to Gary, Indiana, to help locals recover from the storms that flooded homes and claimed lives. Utilities say it could be weeks or months before they can get the power all together. This is ABC News.
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3: Milford residents are raising concerns about the city's use of Flock license plate reading cameras, with some calling for that technology to be shut down entirely.
4: Once they have this, it's likely that police are going to use it. So how can we be guaranteed that, you know, this is the end of this surveillance?
5: For me, reporting the movements of innocent Americans who are suspected of no crime crosses that line. Because freedom isn't preserved by waiting until government power is abused. Freedom is preserved by refusing to surrender that power in the first place.
6: You need to resign immediately. Oh.
3: During a public forum hosted by the Milford Police Department on Tuesday night, residents questioned how the cameras collect and store vehicle information, who has access to that data, and how it could be used by law enforcement. Police Chief Keith Mello remained focused on informing attendees what the current law allows.
7: There's a powerful tool, so we're dealing with really sensitive information. And so I'm not going to try to change your mind. Your mind's probably already made up. But I hope that you can listen to what I have to say. At least you know what's in the law, what's in our policy, why we think these are important. And also at the same time, this is not our decision.
3: The debate comes as Milford officials consider how the system should be used and what safeguards may be needed to balance public safety with residents' privacy rights. An incident Tuesday at the Connecticut Youth Prison is being reviewed. A student is accused of grabbing a teacher in a classroom at the Manson Youth Institution in Cheshire. The Department of Corrections said the two fought briefly until the teacher gained control. There were no injuries, and the incident is under investigation by the state police. A man was shot and killed this morning in New Haven. It happened around 10:30 a.m. on Derby Avenue. Police said the victim was 42 years old. No other information was immediately available. A structure fire is under investigation in West Haven. The blaze broke out Tuesday on Canton Street between Farwell and Tuthill Streets. No injuries have been reported. Spotted lantern flies are spreading across Connecticut, and state officials are looking for ways to control the invasive insects. The Connecticut Agricultural Experiment Station received more than 1,000 reports of spotted lantern flies in a single day this week, as residents and businesses report seeing growing numbers of the pests. The insects feed on plants and crops, and the Department of Energy and Environmental Protection says about half of Connecticut's trees are considered, quote, at risk. Researchers are testing different lures and deterrents in hopes of developing an effective trap, but there's no timeline yet for when one could be made available to the public. Connecticut officials are touting a student attendance program. State officials say the Learner Engagement and Attendance Program has been a success. The program was created to improve consistent student attendance and address disengagement from school during the COVID-19 pandemic. State officials say the program has shown significant success in the school districts where it has been functioning. Severe storms are set to bring wind and flooding to evening commutes along the I-95 corridor in the Northeast. Urban flooding is also possible in New York City and Philadelphia. More than 32 million people are under the flash flood threat from southern Connecticut down to Virginia. This after storms hit the Midwest earlier in the week. And a recent study by Alpine Hearing Protection ranks Connecticut the quietest state in the country. The study found the state has an average maximum volume of 54.85 decibels. It found that zoning laws and low-density neighborhoods throughout the state help reduce noise. Texas was found to be the loudest state in the country. I'm Chris Williams with WICC News.
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8: 84 eastbound, an accident. Exit 4, that's over in the shoulder. Everybody is slowing down for a look. Lower Fairfield County, 95 north, at least 90 minutes. Greenwich to Bridgeport, Parkway northbound is only slightly better. On the Upper Merritt southbound, you have a long line of cars over the Sikorsky Bridge. And again, going to crumble past Route 25.

0: 95 New Haven, 95 South, Co-Rawling, Long Wharf, going into West Haven. The congestion policy down in Milford as well. Northbound coming back towards New Haven isn't much better. I'm Andrew Krause with WICC Traffic.
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2: A flood watch is in effect for early tomorrow. Showers over to a moderate and heavy rain later this evening and early at night. The rain will wind down after midnight. Overnight lows in the mid-60s. Friday, partly sunny, a few afternoon scattered showers in the upper 70s, and more showers Saturday in the mid-70s. I'm meteorologist Paul Piorek on WICC.
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3: And I'm Mike Bauer in for Paul Pizzelli. Thank you so much for letting me be a part of your afternoon. I think what we've learned over the last hour, sometimes something can be sitting there for years. You don't really notice it. You don't think much about it until somebody finally says, you know, that's there, right? And no, I'm not still talking about the bladder stone. We're moving on. First, before we get into what's popping up along roads all across America, let's go to Tim. Tim's been holding on. Tim, good afternoon. Welcome to WICC. How are you, Tim?
4: Well, I should be charging by the minute for...
3: Agreed. You know, agreed. I think we owe you definitively. Okay. Yeah.
4: You've gone through so many different topics and everything like that.
3: Yeah.
4: So I'm still trying to organize my, in opposition to the kids riding the motorcycles and everything into the street, I'm trying to get all the senior citizens to ride their mobility scooters all at once to take them on.
3: They're rascals? Especially get the rascals these, to chase them down?
4: Well, there's actually, you know, I don't know whether it was you or someone else I was talking to. There are these new ones that are enclosed.
3: Ooh.
4: That are essentially electric scooters that you don't need a driver's license or insurance, and they use regular 110 outlets. And for a lot of people in the city, or you don't have that much driving around, you know, you got a back seat, you know, big enough to carry
3: back
4: your groceries
3: seat.
4: Or
3: they got like a rumble seat back there. Good God, Tim, really?
4: And, you know, definitely Google, enclosed mobility scooters. That's,
3: okay.
4: And they're about $1,000 up to $2,000. And they go about up to 25 miles an hour, and they are legal on Connecticut streets. I saw, you know, a local, you know, groups and stuff talking about it.
3: Sure,
4: but I could
3: sure.
4: see a lot of college students and others doing that.
3: Okay.
4: But on a more serious note, the whole thing with AI and everything reminds me of, we had a group, we had something called Doge.
3: Yes.
4: Remember, they were going to go in and, you know, systematically and calculating what we need and don't need and blah, blah, blah. You know, they would cut hundreds and hundreds of jobs locally for the Veterans Association.
3: Yes.
4: And everybody sat on their hands and said, well, I don't know what to do. You know, this is Trump. If they're Republicans, they can't say anything. If they're a Democrat, they're supposed to say, well, they've cut the funding for the VA. So you either have to wait longer or you don't get the services and stuff that you're trying to get, that you are owed to and that sort of thing. So think about the prospect. We have got to do something with our healthcare system.
3: Yeah.
4: I don't want a system like they have in Britain and other places where they look to find ways to cut services.
3: Right.
4: And one or two people there, you know, I want, you know, you're talking about someone making almost like a judge, a life or death kind of judge. No. I don't want a judge. I want a whole stack of people, you know, sit there, you know, and, more along the jury kind of thing.
3: And hopefully
4: like
3: at least one of them, Tim, at least one of them you're hoping, and thanks for the call. Well, at least one of them you're hoping is somebody, I don't know, maybe your doctor, maybe somebody who has a history with you and knows what you've gone through, somebody who knows how things have changed for you over the last couple of years, or maybe even less than that, over the last few months. You want somebody who's human and somebody who knows what's gone on with you, making a case for you that's on your side, as opposed to if you just thought about the concept of Doge like Tim brought up there and then making the cuts. What if they made those cuts but faster because it was done by AI? Like, they didn't think about it a second or third time or really question whether they should. They just said, well, it checks the mark in the box, so we're just going to make that call now. What if the actual more human element was Doge doing it because they could debate it, think about it, talk about it, sleep on it, which you wouldn't get with the AI models? That's not going to happen. So I do feel like there are some elements there. Again, healthcare, end of life conversations, and even to a certain point, you would hate to think your AI is going to decide at some point whether or not you just go to jail, right? Whether or not you're going to have a bond, whether or not you're going to have bail, any of that kind of stuff. AI makes that decision without any human element going. That is going to be a very challenging and difficult time going forward. So that's, to me, where you've got to draw the line in the sand, man. You've got to be able to say, there are certain things I want another person. Juries. What if the jury of your peers is now a jury of 12 AI bots? You don't want that. Nobody wants that. You want people who can hear a human story. People who can share in human experiences. Not a robot who just checks a couple boxes and says, that's it, life sentence. What? Wait a minute. That's not exactly what I was looking for here. Thanks for the call, Tim. I appreciate it. You bring up some great points. And I am thrilled you waited on hold to bring up those points because it was well worth it. Now, look, some people call it a great police tool. I think they're wrong. It's great until somebody decides to look for you. We'll talk about that coming up next here in Connecticut Today. I'm Bauer in for Paul on WICC.
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11: Stocks got hit by a 1-2 punch today, pushing the Dow, the S&P, and the NASDAQ all down sharply as interest rates rebounded despite the Treasury's promise to buy in long-term bonds in an effort to push down those rates, while oil prices also rallied as President Trump suggested it's a D-Day event for Iran's economy, threatening to crush their economy further. That led to a rise in oil prices as well. The Dow fell almost 704 points to 52,759, the S&P down 66 to 76,41, and the NASDAQ down 263 points to 26,067. We also had 10-year note yields rise back to 4.7%. The dollar firmed a bit. Oil up $2.32 to $88.15 a barrel here at home, while we also had Walmart disappoint with its quarterly earnings report, and that put pressure on the Dow as well, that stock falling in the high single digits. So a very rough day on Wall Street. Rates and oil prices both back up, pressuring stocks after yesterday's brief reprieve.
12: That'll be $84.52.
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1: WICC Smart MLS Right Now Traffic.
0: 84 eastbound, an accident exit 4. That's over in the shoulder. Everybody is slowing down for a look. Lower Fairfield County, 95 north, at least 90 minutes. Greenwich to Bridgeport, the Parkway northbound is only slightly better. On the Upper Merritt southbound, you have a long line of cars over the Sikorsky Bridge. And again, going to Trumbull, past Route 25. In New Haven, 95 south, Co-Rawling, Long Wharf going into West Haven. The congestion falls down into Milford as well. Northbound, coming back towards New Haven, isn't much better. I'm Andrew Krause with WICC Traffic.
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2: A flood watch is in effect for early tomorrow. Showers over to a moderate and heavy rain later this evening and early at night. The rain will wind down after midnight. Overnight lows in the mid-60s. Friday, partly sunny, a few afternoon scattered showers in the upper 70s, and more showers Saturday in the mid-70s. I'm meteorologist Paul Piorek on WICC.
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17: It's happening here. The debate is happening right here. Connecticut communities have been backing away from the flock, saying, get the flock out of here. I'm Bauer in for Paul Pacelli here on Connecticut Today on WICC. Yep. Windsor shut its cameras down earlier this year. Killingsworth moved to remove its cameras. Concerns spread to communities across the state. Why? Well, who can search the information? Who can share it? How long is it stored? What happens when an agency in another state wants access to the flock cameras in your state, in your city? And the issue became big enough that earlier this month, Governor Lamont urged Connecticut municipalities to pause installation of any new automated license plate readers while the state develops uniform guidance. So, you're wondering about this whole flock camera thing, right? What does this mean? Why is there a concern over it? Well, it's time now. After spending a little bit of time last time I was here talking about flock cameras, and I realized something. I knew what these things were, sort of. Camera sees license plate, police use it to catch bad guy, next story. Except once you actually start digging into these things, holy crap. There are about 120,000 flock cameras around the country. They're being used by more than 7,000 agencies. They're in virtually every state. And there are people now checking the location of flock cameras before they buy a house. So I think it's time. Let's fire up the music and we'll introduce you, give you a little information you didn't know about the flock cameras in a flock camera today you learned.
18: Today you learned.
17: Like, for instance, today you learned that flock cameras are not speed cameras. Yeah, first thing I learned, if you see one of these cameras in Connecticut and immediately hit the brakes, you can stop doing that. It's not helping. Flock cameras are not Connecticut speed enforcement cameras. They don't wait for you to speed. They don't wait for you to run a red light. They don't wait for you to do anything. They photograph vehicle information as traffic passes. They get the license plate, the make, the model, the color, the other characteristics of the vehicle. So if you're doing 52 and a 40, the Flock camera itself isn't mailing you a ticket, which means you can go back to worrying about the other cameras. Today you learned Flock says it doesn't know who you are. Here's an important distinction. Flock says its standard license plate reader system does not collect your name, your driver's license information, your biometric information, and it does not use facial recognition to identify the driver. It captures the vehicle. That's it. Not the person, which sounds reassuring until you think, yeah, but if you know whose car it is, you probably have a pretty good guess who might be driving it, right? That's completely different. Today, you learned you don't have to be suspected of anything. This may be the biggest difference between Flock and what most of us picture when we hear police surveillance. You don't have to be wanted. You don't have to be suspected. You don't have to have a warrant out. The camera photographs vehicles because they're there. That's how the system becomes useful later. Somebody commits a robbery at 215. Police know the suspect vehicle. Now they can search backwards. Where did this car appear? And that's why police like it. It's retroactive evidence. The crime happens first, then investigators can go looking through the recorded vehicle sightings. So basically, the camera doesn't necessarily know which car matters yet. It just collects the information so police can figure that all out. Today, you learned Connecticut's information went a long way. And this is where our controversy really starts getting interesting. During 2025, law enforcement agencies from around the country, from Maine all the way out there to California, ran millions of searches against data collected by Connecticut Flock cameras. Think about that. Camera sitting in Connecticut, car drives past. The person searching the resulting information might be 2,500 miles away. And records obtained by Connecticut journalists showed that out-of-state agencies searched Connecticut data thousands of times using reasons like immigration, ICE, or ICE Assist. And that helped set off the debate we're having now about who gets access, for what reason, how far away, and who gets to decide. And today you learned there's now a website that tells you if somebody searched your plate. Yeah, there's a website called Have I Been Flocked? And Connecticut drivers can enter their license plate and potentially find out whether somebody has searched for that plate in Flock records obtained through public records requests. Now, there is an important caveat. It's not a complete database. The information can be delayed. Some records are redacted. And as a result, does not necessarily mean you're under investigation. But still, think about that fact. We've reached this point. You can now sit at home, type in your own license plate and ask, has somebody been searching for me? I don't even like checking my credit report. Now I've got to check whether I've been flocked. And yes, today you learned cops have used it to track their exes. We've talked about South Carolina before. 24-year-old officer accused of searching an ex's plate 166 times. Fired. But that isn't even the craziest number. A Florida police officer is accused of using Flock to track his estranged wife's vehicle more than, wait for it, 700 times. Between September 2024 and June of this year, he allegedly entered purported law enforcement reasons for searches, including drugs or criminal motor vehicle offenses, even though his estranged wife wasn't involved in criminal activity during that period. Now, he's been charged with official misconduct of a computer system offense and was placed on administrative leave 700 times. At that point, you aren't checking where your ex went. You have created the ex-girlfriend traffic channel. My God. And that is it today you learned flock camera?
18: Today you learned. Today you learned.
17: Yeah, there's a lot that can go on with all of this information that we should be afraid of. They photograph vehicle information, whether you've done anything wrong or not. They can help find stolen cars, missing people, suspects, all that stuff. When we come back, we have got not just the flock camera update, but more importantly, when it comes to care for your parents, who do you want and don't you want taking care of your parents? That's next here on WICC.
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0: 84 eastbound, an accident. Exit 4, that's over in the shoulder. Everybody is slowing down for a look. Lower Fairfield County, 95 north, at least 90 minutes. Greenwich to Bridgeport, the Parkway northbound is only slightly better. On the Upper Merritt southbound, you have a long line of cars over the Sikorsky Bridge. And again, going to Crumbull, past Bridge 25. In New Haven, 95 south, Co-Rawling, Long Wharf going into West Haven. The congestion falls you down into Milford as well. Northbound, coming back towards New Haven, isn't much better. I'm Andrew Krause with WICC Traffic.
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2: A flood watch is in effect for early tomorrow. Showers over to a moderate and heavy rain later this evening and early at night. The rain will wind down after midnight. Overnight lows in the mid-60s. Friday, partly sunny, a few afternoon scattered showers in the upper 70s, and more showers Saturday in the mid-70s. I'm meteorologist Paul Piorek on WICC.
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17: You know, we spend a lot of time talking about taking care of the people we love. But there comes a point when love alone isn't enough. Mom or dad may want to stay in their own home, keep their independence, keep their routine, and you want that for them too. But you also know, you want to know they're safe. They're getting the help they need, and somebody you trust is there when you can't be. And that's where the right caregiver can make an enormous difference, not just for the person receiving the care, but for the entire family. So if you, like me, have an aging parent, a spouse, or someone you love who could use a little extra help at home, I want you to listen to this. We're going to talk about keeping the people that you love safe, comfortable, and independent in their own home. That's next with Greenwich Caregivers right after this on WICC, the voice of Connecticut.
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22: From ABC News, I'm Lindsay Davis, anchor of Prime, streaming weeknights on ABC News Live. The latest news cycle seems to be spooking investors with a lot to worry about, from debt to inflation to rising oil prices. The Dow fell more than 700 points, or 1.3%, with the S&P and NASDAQ close behind. Bigger picture, the debt America owes, which the Treasury says just surpassed $40 trillion with no agreement on what to do. It's going to cost Americans in a lot of ways, says ABC National Security and Defense Analyst Mick Mulroy.
23: We're
3: going to be paying more in interest on the debt per year than we're going to be paying for our defense budget per year.
22: U.S. debt is now more than the economies of China, Germany, Japan, U.K., and India combined. Following President Trump's latest threat to Iran of an economic doomsday of sanctions, international crude rose 2.4%. Today, the USS Abraham Lincoln left the Mideast for the long trip home. A New York woman who was 10 when terrorists attacked on 9/11 is now accused of trying to help the Islamic State group. Investigators say Jessica Bowie converted to Islam and pledged her allegiance to ISIS. ABC News Chief Justice Correspondent Pierre Thomas has more.
4: The charge is providing material support to a terrorist organization, in this case, ISIS. And again, they are maintaining in this press conference is that this woman had deadly intentions, according to the FBI and the Department of Justice, and that she was embarking on a plan to carry out an attack on the state capital of New York, in which she was plotting to allegedly kill members of that state Senate.
22: Neutrogena is apologizing today for its treatment of Hayden Panettiere, who said she was dropped for speaking out about her postpartum depression. After a social media backlash from fans since her passing, Neutrogena admits it made her feel unsupported during a very difficult time. A statement says this is not what Neutrogena stands for or who we want to be. 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
22: I'm Lindsay Davis. For the latest on today's headlines, be sure to watch Prime tonight starting at 7 Eastern on ABC News Live. 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
5: Jurors got sent home early today for the long instructions tomorrow in the Massachusetts trial of Lindsay Clancy, who admits to strangling her 3 children, saying that she heard voices, according to a witness. ABC's Peter Haralambos.
23: Sheila Kavanaugh, she's a chaplain who worked at the hospital where Lindsay Clancy was treated immediately after the killings. She described these 14 meetings she had with Clancy where they described hearing this voice in her head telling her to kill her children. She added during that first conversation about a week after the killings that Clancy said she was glad her children were safe. Defense lawyers are saying that this really gets to the heart of their case, that this was postpartum psychosis.
5: Deliberations could begin next week. The FBI made moves on former congressman, seizing Eric Swalwell's cell phone and devices. Part of what sources tell us is an ongoing criminal investigation. Agents also serving a search warrant at his D.C. home. The FDA is upgrading the recall of frozen berries. Greenwise organic whole berries and whole mixed berries could be contaminated with E. coli. They were sold at a public supermarket in 8 states. The CDC reporting 12 people have gotten sick so far. We're watching dangerous flash flooding and severe storms slamming the densely populated I-95 corridor, New York to Philly to D.C., into tonight. Wayne Cabot, ABC News.
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24: A structure fire is under investigation in West Haven.
6: The blaze broke out Tuesday on Canton Street between Farwell and Tuthill Streets. No injuries have been reported. A man was shot and killed this morning in New Haven. It happened around 10:30 a.m. on Derby Avenue. Police said the victim was 42 years old. No other information was immediately available. And spotted lantern flies are spreading across Connecticut, and state officials are looking for ways to control the invasive insects. The Connecticut Agricultural Experiment Station received more than 1,000 reports of spotted lantern flies in a single day this week, as residents and businesses report seeing growing numbers of the pests. The insects feed on plants and crops, and the Department of Energy and Environmental Protection says about half of Connecticut's trees are considered at risk. Researchers are testing different lures and deterrents in hopes of developing an effective trap, but there's no timeline yet for when one could be made available to the public. I'm Chris Williams with WICC News.
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0: 95 or the Parkway northbound plan on 90 minutes from Greenwich through Trumbull and Bridgeport, New Haven. 95 south crawling through Long Wharf, Wilbur Cross southbound. Jam from exit 53 in North Haven all the way down to the tunnel 84 eastbound. Heavy residual delays through Danbury and Newtown from issues. 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
2: A flood watch is in effect for early tomorrow. Showers over to a moderate and heavy rain later this evening and early at night. The rain will wind down after midnight. Overnight lows in the mid-60s. Friday, partly sunny, a few afternoon scattered showers in the upper 70s, and more showers Saturday in the mid-70s. I'm meteorologist Paul Piorek on WICC.
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17: I think this one's the one I'm going to have to be careful with. I'm going to have to approach this gently, carefully. I'm Bauer, in for Paul today on Connecticut Today. The number here, 203-333-9422. Careful, because eventually I'm going to ask you to make a judgment. I know. Like, you're telling yourself, oh, Bauer, like, you don't make judgments throughout the length of this show. Anyways, you're going to ask us to make one. Yeah, but not yet. First, I want you to understand exactly what happened, who we're talking about, what she did, where she works, what her employer did about it. And then once we've gotten all of that together, you get to be the boss. Because I think this gets a whole lot harder when you know the entire story. Starts at a grocery store. ShopRite in Stamford. Two women standing in line. One of them is Serena Gupta. At some point, there's an argument. Gupta pulls out her phone, starts recording. And the other woman clearly knows she's being recorded. That doesn't stop her. Quite the opposite. According to the video and reporting from the Greenwich Times, the woman calls Gupta a fat ass. She makes repeated disparaging remarks about Gupta's weight, calls her swine, calls her a nasty ass lady, and then it gets racial. She tells Gupta at one point to go back to your country. Tells her, stay out of America. She repeatedly gives Gupta's camera the middle finger and then reportedly tells a ShopRite employee that Gupta is going back to her own country. So that's the video. We're not talking about somebody who accidentally liked something questionable on Facebook in 2012. I'm not talking about an ambiguous joke. We're not arguing over whether something was taken out of context. You can watch it. And the woman apparently knows the camera's running. Then the internet does what the internet does. Video gets posted to TikTok, goes viral. People begin identifying the woman and somebody discovers where she works. And that is where a horrible argument in a grocery store becomes a Connecticut story. Because this woman works at Nathaniel Werthel, the town-owned rehabilitation and nursing facility in Greenwich. And suddenly the question isn't merely, did somebody behave horribly in ShopRite? Now it's, what does this mean for her job? Because she works with elderly people, recovering from illness, people in nursing care, people who may need help eating, getting dressed, getting around, going to the bathroom, cleaning up, taking medication, people who in some cases may not be fully capable of advocating for themselves. And some of those residents are people of color. Once the video surfaced, the executive director, John Mastronardi, announced that the nursing home would investigate. And here's where we need to slow down, because it's very easy, especially once something goes viral, to decide the outcome before anybody investigates anything. Video is ugly. People get angry. Internet says fire her. But Greenwich did an investigation, and according to Greenwich First Selectman Fred Camillo, it was thorough. When they looked at the woman's work history, they interviewed her colleagues, they looked for evidence of discrimination on the job, and according to Camillo, they didn't find it. He said neither her work history nor interviews with coworkers showed a history of discrimination. That's important to note. Whether you ultimately agree with what Greenwich did or not, that's important. Because now we have two pieces of information. Piece one, we have the video, and it's awful. Piece two, we have an investigation of her actual conduct at work, and according to the town, they did not uncover discriminatory or inappropriate behavior there. So, there's Serena Gupta, the woman on the receiving end of the comments. She says the decision is both heartbreaking and deeply concerning. Her argument is essentially this: this isn't just any job. They care for extremely vulnerable people, and she's particularly worried about the patients of color, because caregiving is different than anything else you've experienced in your life. And it's not abstract for a lot of families. So, knowing what you now know, what you've now heard, don't judge just yet. This is where I'm intentionally stopping. You're going to be the boss. I'm going to make you make the call. Not what was she said racist? We don't need a radio segment for that. You heard it. The harder question is, does it disqualify her from this job? So that's what I want you thinking about. Forget TikTok, forget politics, forget whether you like Greenwich officials. Make it personal. Your mother's 82. She needs nursing care. You've toured the withdrawal facility, the staff. You talk to them. And then you see that video and you're told the employee has been investigated. There's no evidence. She is discriminated against residents at all. So she's keeping her job. Now, do you still put mom there? That's the question. And I think it's harder than just fire her, or what she does off the clock is her business, because both principles have consequences. So 203-333-9422. Don't just give me, she's horrible. We know what she said was horrible. Tell me what you would actually do if you're running the facility. Does she keep her job? If that's your parent, are you comfortable with providing care, having her provide it? And when should something you do off the clock cost you your job? Those are all questions. Now your judgment comes in. Where's the line between you're entitled to a private life and you just showed me something that makes it impossible to trust you to do this job? We're going to judge the case next. 203-333-9422. I'm Mike Bauer, in for Paul today on Connecticut Today on WICC, the voice of Connecticut.
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0: 95 or the Parkway northbound plan on 90 minutes from Greenwich through Crumble and Bridgeport. New Haven, 95 south, crawling from the Long Wharf, Wilbur Cross southbound. Jam from exit 53 in North Haven all the way down to the tunnel, 84 eastbound. Heavy residual delays through Danbury and Newtown from issues. 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
2: A flood watch is in effect for early tomorrow. Showers over to a moderate and heavy rain later this evening and early at night. The rain will wind down after midnight. Overnight lows in the mid-60s. Friday, partly sunny, a few afternoon scattered showers in the upper 70s, and more showers Saturday in the mid-70s. I'm meteorologist Paul Piorek on WICC.
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17: All right, so you've toured the place. It's nice. It's clean. There's activities. The food looks decent. The staff seems friendly, and you're about to sign paperwork that says, essentially, here is my mom, here is my dad. I'm Bauer. You're on the Voice of Connecticut. I'm in for Paul today. Now's time for you to be judge. Get judgy right now, 203-333-9422. When I'm not here as the child of my parents, I'm trusting you to take care of my parents at the assisted living facility. I'm trusting you. What would make you walk away? Because after seeing that video out of Stanford, I'm telling you, if I'm considering a facility for somebody I love and I know the person who's going to be alone with mom has demonstrated, not been rumored, demonstrated that kind of racial hostility towards somebody, I have a problem. Even if my mom isn't Indian, even if my mom isn't a minority, because now I'm not only questioning, is this person racist? I'm questioning temperament. I'm questioning patience. I'm questioning empathy. I'm questioning judgment. What happens when mom asks the same question for the 8th, 9th, 20th time? What happens when my dad, who does refuse to take his medication, refuses to take his medication? What happens when somebody spills something, has an accident, gets confused, gets angry? Because caregiving isn't dealing with people at their best. That's the part that changes it for me. If you work for an accounting firm and I see a video of you screaming horrible things at somebody at ShopRite, I may think you're an ass. But can you do my taxes? Maybe. I don't need my accountant to lovingly help my father get dressed. But caregiving? Different standard. Police officer? Different standard. Teacher? Way different standard. Daycare worker? Completely different standard. There are jobs where who you are is inevitably part of the job. Text came in, Michael, no chance. If I saw that video and knew she was caring for my mother, mom is out of there. And here's what makes that significant. You're not even necessarily saying fire the woman. You're saying I get to decide who touches my mother. Those are two different things. Maybe Greenwich concludes legally and professionally she keeps her job. Fine. But then shouldn't the family have the right to say she doesn't care for my parent? Another text came in. My dad had dementia before he died. The most important quality wasn't medical knowledge. It was the patience. And there it is. And if you've gone through dementia with somebody, you know, same question again and again and again. They become agitated. They may accuse you of things. They may not recognize you. They may say the most horrible things on the face of the earth. And now you're the caregiver. You don't get to say, I've had enough of this guy today. You don't get to say that. That's the disease. That's why the temperament matters so much. So what say you? You're judging. What do you do with your mom, your dad? 203-333-9422. 203-333-9422. Let's go to, I believe it's, I don't have my glasses on right here. I believe it's, is it Vienna? Vienna is Vienna. Calling in. How are you, Vienna?
12: Vienna. Hi. Vienna, Diana, but in Spanish.
17: Okay. Deanna, how are you?
12: I'm good. What was your name again?
17: I'm Mike Bauer.
12: Mike, I appreciate this conversation. I could tell even before you said it that you're going through this because a lot of what you said resonates. So I appreciate it. So as a judge, I would say, show me the investigation. I mean, like, you know, what did you look at? Who did you talk to?
17: Mm-hmm.
12: What documentation did you use? Did you only use the caregiver's notes, like the nurse's notes? Because as you very well, very, very well put it, these are people, these are very vulnerable human beings.
17: Mm-hmm. And it's a different job than other jobs, right? When you're talking about the vulnerability, the kinds of people and what they're dealing with and just a day-to-day
12: labor.
17: Responsibility, right, Deanna?
12: Absolutely. It's unpaid emotional labor.
17: Yeah. Yes. So for you, you heard from the hospital or the adult care facility and you've seen the video. What's the decision you make?
12: I would absolutely not ever have that woman take care of my mother.
17: No.
12: I grew up in Westport, but my mom is a Mexican immigrant. Like my mom has an accent. She's perfectly fluent. She worked in internationally. She's perfectly fluent in English. But she's a Mexican woman. And one of the first times in my life, I'm realizing like, oh yeah, this shit exists. Like, it's real.
17: It's real.
12: You know,
17: honestly, it is real.
12: Because I grew up in Westport. I've had privileges. Like I've had experiences as a Mexican woman in this country, but I haven't, you know, I have class privilege. So there's direct discrimination like that I had not experienced.
17: Yeah.
12: And in this context of caregiving is the first time that I'm seeing it at play.
17: Yeah. And I'll tell you what else it does. And tell me if I'm wrong on this. I think it also makes you question not just the investigation. Yes, I want to see all the details. I want to see who you talk to. I want to have phone numbers so I can follow up with some of the people that you talk to. But moreover, it makes me question you at making that decision that she can continue to be there, because you guys saw the video. Right. And even if she did nothing illegal, it's got to make you concerned that you're going to lose customers, right? The business is not going to go well if everybody else saw that and they're really now concerned about this woman taking care of their parents going forward.
12: Absolutely. And so as a judge, the next thing I would do, so who did the investigation? Like who cleared yeah. her? The nursing home or the town?
17: Yeah, it was. It looked like it was a little of both. Like the nursing home conducted the majority of the investigation, and then that information got passed on to the town of Greenwich, who made the decision that followed up with what similarly seemed to be the line of logic for the home that said there's no history of this kind of thing happening with patients she's worked with before.
12: Okay, so the town is involved. That's FOIA-able.
17: Yeah.
12: That's public record.
17: Yeah.
12: I would want to know what was in that investigation, who did they talk to, all that. And I would report it to whatever board is in charge of, like, I imagine you have to have some kind of certification or registration or something.
17: I think you're absolutely right.
12: Licensing, I guess they call it, licensing board, whatever, you know, that kind of thing.
17: Yeah.
12: That would be the second thing.
17: That is a very good point. Yeah, thank you very much for the call. How do you handle the frustration? That's the other part that I would be worried about. My 86-year-old father may frustrate you. Not intentionally, but he may just do that. And is that where your snapping point is? Because I've seen the snapping point on video. That's the part that is the most frustrating for me right now. All right, when we come back, we are going to get into doing the hard work for you. And by that, I mean we do the surfing you don't want to do. This is nothing your algorithm is bringing up. Maybe it is. Regardless, we're going to give you our version of your algorithm as we take a journey into sound. That's making its way to your ear holes. Coming up next, you're on WICC, the Voice of Connecticut.
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0: 95 North Parkway, northbound plan on 90 minutes from Greenwich through Trumbull and Bridgeport, New Haven. 95 South crawling through Long Wharf, Wilbur Cross southbound. A jam from exit 53 in North Haven all the way down to the tunnel 84 eastbound. Heavy residual delays through Danbury and Newtown from the issues. 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
2: A flood watch is in effect for early tomorrow. Showers over to a moderate and heavy rain later this evening and early at night. The rain will wind down after midnight. Overnight lows in the mid-60s. Friday, partly sunny, a few afternoon scattered showers in the upper 70s, and more showers Saturday in the mid-70s. I'm meteorologist Paul Piorek on WICC.
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5: ABC News, I'm Wayne Cabot. A confluence of concerning news sent the Dow tumbling just over 700 points today, with the S&P and NASDAQ indexes falling about 1%. President Trump's threat of economic doomsday for Iran has oil soaring more than 2%, interest rates and inflation rising. And then there's the debt of $40 trillion now, and with nothing being done to curb spending and borrowing.
15: Economists believe that debt does not crowd out private investment. What that means is that it's pushing up interest rates, and it means that it's going to lower productivity, that is going to lower wage gains.

0: 8.9%, will be required by the state to make a community health investment of up to $400,000. Some say the punishment is not severe enough. Others, like Comptroller Sean Scanlon, say the policy could make a massive difference in the lives of Connecticut residents. Governor Ned Lamont and Democratic Senator Richard Blumenthal are calling on FEMA's new administrator, Cameron Hamilton, to address staffing shortages they say could hurt the agency's ability to respond to national disasters. They held a news conference this morning pointing to a recent Government Accountability Office report that found FEMA has lost 20% of its workforce since President Donald Trump began his second term. The report says FEMA prioritized workforce reductions over maintaining enough staff to respond to current and future emergencies, with many of the cuts hitting regional offices that work directly with local communities. FEMA's Region 1, which serves Connecticut and the rest of New England, lost 292 employees, or about 12% of its workforce, through the reduction programs. An incident Tuesday at the Connecticut Youth Prison is being reviewed. A student is accused of grabbing a teacher in a classroom at the Manson Youth Institution in Cheshire. The Department of Corrections said the two fought briefly until the teacher gained control. There were no injuries, and the incident is under investigation by the state police. Milford residents are raising concerns about the city's use of Flock license plate reading cameras, with some calling for that technology to be shut down entirely.
1: Once they have this, it's likely that police are going to use it. So how can we be guaranteed that, you know, this is the end of this surveillance?
2: For me, the 41 movements of innocent Americans who are suspected of no crime crosses that line. Because freedom isn't preserved by waiting until government power is abused. Freedom is preserved by refusing to surrender that power in the first place.
3: You need to resign immediately.
0: During a public forum hosted by the Milford Police Department on Tuesday night, residents questioned how the cameras collect and store vehicle information, who has access to that data, and how it could be used by law enforcement. Police Chief Keith Mello remained focused on informing attendees what the current law allows.
4: There's a powerful tool, so we're dealing with really sensitive information. And so I'm not going to try to change your mind. Your mind's probably already made up. But I hope that you can listen to what I have to say. At least you know what's in the law, what's in our policy, why we think these are important. And also at the same time, this is not our decision.
0: The debate comes as Milford officials consider how the system should be used and what safeguards may be needed to balance public safety with residents' privacy rights. Severe storms are set to bring wind and flooding to evening commutes along the I-95 corridor in the Northeast. Urban flooding is also possible toward New York City and Philadelphia. More than 32 million people are under the flash flood threat from southern Connecticut down to Virginia. This after storms hit the Midwest earlier in the week. Connecticut officials are touting a student attendance program. State officials say the Learner Engagement and Attendance Program has been a success. The program was created to improve consistent student attendance and address disengagement from school during the COVID-19 pandemic. State officials say the program has shown significant success in the school districts where it has been functioning. A recent study by Alpine Hearing Protection ranks Connecticut the quietest state in the country. The study found the state has an average maximum volume of 54.85 decibels. It found that zoning laws and low-density neighborhoods throughout the state help reduce noise. Texas was found to be the loudest state in the country. And the Mystic Aquarium says there has been a surge in dolphin activity along the state's coastline. The aquarium says they have seen an increase in calls to the rescue hotline because of large pod sightings. Mystic Aquarium rescued a stranded dolphin near Block Island before releasing the animal last week. Officials say this summer has seen a, quote, dolphin palooza along Niantic Bay, Long Island Sound, Brantford, and even the Thames River. Marine biologists say the dolphins will follow bait fish if they lead them up the river. I'm Chris Williams with WICC News.
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6: 95 or the Parkway northbound plan on 90 minutes from Greenwich through Trumbull. And

0: Bridgeport, New Haven, 95 South, crawling from Long Wharf, Wilbur Cross, southbound, jam from exit 53 in North Haven all the way down to the tunnel, 84 eastbound, heavy residual delays through Danbury and Newtown from issues. 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
2: A flood watch is in effect for early tomorrow. Showers over to a moderate and heavy rain later this evening and early at night. The rain will wind down after midnight. Overnight lows in the mid-60s. Friday, partly sunny, a few afternoon scattered showers in the upper 70s, and more showers Saturday in the mid-70s. I'm meteorologist Paul Piorek on WICC.
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3: And I'm Mike Bauer in for Paul today on Connecticut Today. Welcome, and thank you for letting me be part of your Thursday with you. I greatly appreciate it. The number here is 203-333-9422. You know it for texts, you know it for calls, and we are getting dangerously close to wrapping up our Thursday afternoon together. But before we get to some late texts, some apologies, we have one more important piece of radio business, because occasionally there are stories where I can sit here and try to describe what happened. And then there are stories where you really just need to hear the thing that caused this.
4: Oh, God.
3: So, headphones on, volume up. Three stops, one journey. 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
3: This is where we do the surfing for you. We're your algorithm, bringing you the viral and interesting things you need to be aware of that are out there on the internets for you. And our first stop is one of my favorites, Jack Reacher. I am fascinated by stories like this because Alan Ritchson is one of those guys where you look at him and think, of course, that's Reacher, from the television show Reacher, 6 foot handsome. Whatever, he is built like somebody designed a human being specifically to throw other human beings through walls. He's now four seasons into the Prime Video series with the fourth season rolling out now. In fact, I think the last episode came out last night and I need to catch up. Once somebody becomes synonymous with a character, we forget there was ever a time when somebody had to decide, should we hire that guy? Because he still had to audition. He still had to convince somebody. And Richson has been talking about what that process was like, especially in this interview.
6: Yeah, I was never supposed to be Reacher. I feel lucky. They wanted the exact specifications. He's 6'5", I'm 6'3". I'm automatically out. But I fought for this. Usually there's an audition process. You go in, if you're lucky, you screen test. But this was during COVID. Where was I gonna be? Like, on a film? I'm in my basement. Show up ready. I had an amazing camera, like a film camera, lights. I was miking myself up. We get in there and I do a scene. And it went really well. I made no mistakes. And Don Granger of Skydance, been Tom Cruise's partner for a long time. He goes, that was a little distracting. Did you guys hear the sound like drums or something? It almost sounded like a heartbeat to me. We need to do it again. I was like, oh my God. They go, are you wearing a microphone? I was like, oh my God, I was that nervous. My heart was pounding so hard that it distracted the entire screen test. So I ripped the microphone off and I ended up with the parts. I got lucky, but almost lost it.
3: Almost lost Jack Reacher. Imagine now if Prime Video announced tomorrow we're recasting Jack Reacher, people would riot. Who? Who's replacing him? You can't put Kevin Hart in there. All right, that leads us to our next one here, because speaking of franchises where one casting decision can change everything, Marvel has decided we're doing this again. December 18th, Marvel is giving us another look at this thing, this Avengers Doomsday. It's a brand new approach to it. Here's a little bit of that new trailer from Marvel.
7: I knew he was lost, but I did not realize that he was broken.
8: Thank you.
4: did you do this?
8: All of you have lived stolen lives. But now you must give them back.
9: Answer me, Victor! Did you do this?
10: I swear, you will beg for hell long before I grant it.
8: Hell answers to me.
3: Yeah, that's Robert Downey Jr., the face of Marvel Cinematic Universe. Tony Stark, Iron Man, the guy whose death basically closed the book on the original Avengers era. He's back. Now he's Doctor Doom. Yeah. And you've got the Avengers, the Fantastic Four, the X-Men, Chris Evans back as Steve Rogers, Ian McKellen's Magneto, Patrick Stewart's Professor X, Thor. Look, everybody's going to be there. It's going to be huge. Again, coming out in December. Now, here's what I found interesting here today. This is the one that I couldn't stop tracking, finding, listening to over the past couple of days. Fox 2's Good Day Detroit. Dina Sentafonte, Ryan Ermani, and Derek Kerva. You're not going to care about any of those names. They're talking about the History Channel survival show called Alone. If you've never seen it, contestants are dropped into the wilderness. They survive. They find food. They hunt. They fish. They do whatever they've got to do. And Dina's explaining that on the show, beavers are apparently a valuable food source because of the fat and the meat. Perfectly legitimate discussion until nothing inappropriate happening here, but Dina just simply asks a question and things go off the rails, if you would.
11: That is, if you can provide yourself with food, and again, they're ice fishing because everything is frozen, you're looking for fat in the beaver.
12: Yeah,
11: the beaver is the beaver is the most sought after.
12: It is the.
11: Ryan, do you think you could eat beaver? It's fat and then it's meat.
12: It made them all sick, though. They all got sick after it.
11: Well, you can't eat diseased animals.
12: Oh, God.
3: Just one question. About eating beaver and it goes off the rails. That's what makes it so good. She keeps going. Ryan's gone. He's done. Heads down. He's trying desperately to regain control of himself. And Dina is still earnestly explaining the nutritional benefits of the beaver. So imagine being anybody else there on the set. That had the 14-year-old boy takes control, and every broadcaster knows that feeling. Because the worst thing you can do when you're about to laugh is think, don't laugh. And then you go on from there. So there you go. That's your journey into sound. Alan Ritchson trying to convince somebody he could be Jack Reacher. We're absolutely not finished with the MCU, and Fox 2 Detroit reminding everybody that you can spend millions on studios, camera, graphics, but all you really need for great TV is for one anchor to innocently ask another anchor if he could eat beaver. There you go. That's your journey into sound. We got one more break for you. And then we put a bow on 4 hours. Your poll results, best text, major wager needs a ruling, all of that stuff all coming up here on Connecticut Today on WICC, the voice of Connecticut.
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0: Either 95 or the Parkway northbound plan on 1:20 from Greenwich, Crumbling, Bridgeport, Upper Merritt might save you a few minutes, but it's not great. New Haven, 95 south, crawling from Long Wharf, over across southbound, long line of cars from exit 53 all the way down into the West Rock Tunnel. 84 eastbound, crawling along as well through Danbury and Newtown. Manager Krause, WICC traffic.
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2: A flood watch is in effect for early tomorrow. Showers over to a moderate and heavy rain later this evening and early at night. The rain will wind down after midnight. Overnight lows in the mid-60s. Friday, partly sunny, a few afternoon scattered showers in the upper 70s, and more showers Saturday in the mid-70s. I'm meteorologist Paul Piorek on WICC.
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3: Well, we've arrived at that portion of the program here. One word. I attempt to clean up 4 hours of damage somehow, as I'm Bauer in for Paul today on Connecticut Today. Time for texts and apologies to get through here because we asked questions, you answered them. Some of you agreed with me. Some of you strongly disagreed with me. Some of you apparently listened to this entire show and thought, you know who needs to hear from me? This tool bag. And I appreciate every one of you. let's take a look at what we've accomplished here before. Before we get into any of the details here, it's time to get a recap, if you will. As we talk to Jack. So let's see what Jack's got to say here to kind of wrap things up for us, and then we'll get into our apologies. Jack, how are you this afternoon?
16: I'm doing fine. It's good to have you Jackie back there. On. I got to tell you.
3: Yeah.
16: You know,
3: yeah.
16: I was calling to see if we got the what's that fish thing going on, the bluefish and everything. So
3: oh, yeah, the tournament, yes, big time.
16: Yeah, we got the WICC Great Bear Hunt coming up, and now we can add in the WICC Beaver Hunt. That would work out pretty good. Yep. But I have to tell you, nothing beats being a 12-year-old. I mean, it's amazing. No matter how old we get, we all revive. And I'd like to say Beavis and Butthead, but I was pre-Beavis and Butthead. I mean,
3: right? We were the ones responsible for Beavis and Butthead getting on there. They stood on our shoulders, Jack. That's how that went.
16: You know, just like back in Sister Mary Ellen sixth grade class, listening to Warren Zevon, Werewolves of London, and Aerosmith, Big 10-inch record. Yep.
3: Yes.
16: And us laughing away. That was it. But I was also calling. It's good to talk on the fuck you cameras and everything, because Benito Pacelli there was a big fan of them and everything.
3: Yes.
16: I'm like, huh?
3: Yes, exactly.
16: Because I heard the Mises Institute, something showed up last night about them, and now everybody's coming out. And that guy that's on at midnight on WICC, he's a big fan of them too, etc.
3: Yes.
16: But they're not giving out all the other facts. And now everybody thought these were speeding cameras, and they're not even speeding cameras, putting them in school zones. They're just there to see what we're doing and everything and track us down.
3: Exactly. So just to gather information. You know, look, you slowing down by that camera doesn't do you any good. You're not doing yourself any favors by that.
16: They got my camera. Yeah. I mean, as I had said it previously, they don't want me to have an ID to vote, but they want to ID my driver's license or my license plate and stuff. So the government's got to listen. The people don't want this.
3: That's right.
16: Like 80% of us want voting IDs. 80% of us don't want this either. And
3: yes,
16: we'll have to wait and see. But yeah, good show with you today.
3: Thanks. I appreciate it, Jack. Thank you so much for the call. All right, let's get to some of the things that we didn't get a chance to get to. So a text call back. You keep blaming kids. We're talking about the e-bikes. You keep blaming kids. Adults drive like idiots every day. That is 100% true. I've been on 95 almost all of my life. Absolutely. If somebody develops a system where I can take away a 48-year-old's car because he just crossed four lanes on I-95 without signaling, I'm listening. I'm right there. I'm ready for it. How about this coming in? Text call back. AI should provide information and recommendations. But when it comes to health decisions, decisions that materially affect someone's health, livelihood, or freedom should ultimately belong to another human being who can be held accountable. And I thought, that's it. That's perfectly said. Until the final sentence, full disclosure, I had ChatGPT write this text. And that's when I went, you jerk. We outsourced the argument about outsourcing. Man, that is not at all what I was not expecting that in the slightest. A couple of other texts that came in. Michael, the biggest red flag at assisted living is staff turnover. Ask how long the aides have worked there. Great advice. Because the brochure isn't going to tell you everything. The chandelier in the lobby isn't caring for dad at 2 a.m. The staff is doing all of that caring, right? And you forgot Nancy in your assisted living name game. I didn't really do a name game. Nancy complains about everything but refuses every solution. Oh, because I got names in for the nurses. Okay, I see where you're going there. All right, time for the apologies. Final category. First, apologies to anybody who turned in around 2 o'clock and didn't hear me. And then about 2:30, we kind of kicked in. Listen, and after that, I got you right to the 6.8-pound bladder stone. Welcome to Connecticut today. We contain multitudes. My apologies to anyone who was eating during that segment, particularly if you were eating potatoes. My apologies to pumpkin spice lattes. You don't deserve the annual abuse you receive. You're just coffee dressed like a candle. My apologies to AI for spending half an hour explaining why I don't completely trust it while simultaneously asking it to help me figure out why I don't completely trust it. That's on me and at least apparently one other texter. My apologies to Flock cameras, not because I said anything unfair, but because after researching them, I'm now going to stare suspiciously at every pole I drive past. Utility pole, Flock. Traffic sensor, Flock. Birdhouse, nice try, government. My apologies to every responsible teenager riding an e-bike. Because somewhere, some idiot kid is doing a wheelie through an intersection and thinking, great, Bauer now wants my battery. I don't. You're good. Wear your helmet, stop at the stop sign, don't run anybody over. We can coexist. And finally, and I mean this, my apologies to the human bladder. See, I went my entire broadcasting career without spending this much time thinking about you at all. And today, you gave me nearly 40 minutes, maybe even 45 minutes worth of radio. I don't know whether to be proud or if this is a sign I need to schedule a urologist. I'm not sure. So if you don't know why we're apologizing, it just highlights you need to listen to the whole show. Now, that's going to do it for me. A huge thanks to everybody who called, everybody who texted. For the record, because I know some of you texted and wanted to know what happened with the major wager. Was there anybody who had something removed from their body that wasn't a baby over 5 pounds? We had somebody who called in with about a 3-pound kidney that was infected, cancerous. They had that removed. Again, not 5 pounds. Again, 5 pounds was the wager there. So I get the pumpkin spice latte. That's what's going to happen. Everybody who texted, everybody who spent part of their afternoon hanging out with me and letting me be a part of your afternoon. We're going to be back again on Wednesday and then I think again next Friday. And hopefully we'll get a chance to kind of do this all over again with considerably fewer medically removed boulders. That's the only thing I can promise you. I'm Bauer. This has been Connecticut Today. Safe getting home. Take care of each other. And I'll talk to you guys again next week on WICC, the voice of Connecticut.
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0: Either 95 or the Parkway northbound plan on an hour and 20 from Greenwich through Cumberland. Bridgeport, Upper Merritt might save you a few minutes, but it's not great. New Haven, 95 south, crawling through Long Wharf, will across southbound. Long line of cars from exit 53 all the way down to the West Rock Tunnel. 84 eastbound, crawling along as well through Danbury and Newtown. Manage Crafts WICC traffic.
1: 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Miller Nissan of Fairfield, weather update.
2: A flood watch is in effect for early tomorrow. Showers over to a moderate and heavy rain later this evening and early at night. The rain will wind down after midnight. Overnight lows in the mid-60s. Friday, partly sunny, a few afternoon scattered showers in the upper 70s, and more showers Saturday in the mid-70s. I'm meteorologist Paul Piorek on WICC.
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3: All right, before we get out of here, one thing you're going to want to keep an eye on tonight into tomorrow is the weather, right? If you're anywhere along the I-95 corridor, things could get interesting. We're looking at the potential for some pretty strong storms moving through, and that means if you've got plans tonight, you're commuting, you're traveling, or you're just hoping to get through the next 24 hours without Mother Nature rearranging the patio furniture, just make sure you're paying attention, okay? And of course, when storms start rolling through Connecticut, you know the drill, right? Heavy rain can make a mess of the roads. In a hurry, winds can bring down branches and power lines, and evening commutes can go sideways pretty quickly. So keep an eye on the radar. Give yourself some extra time if you're heading out, and we'll keep you updated right here on WICC. That's going to be it for me today. Thanks so much for hanging out with me. I greatly appreciate it. Last text in, I chatted ChatGPT to listen to your show and determine whether you're qualified to make decisions for yourself. It says you require human supervision. Thank you, and rude. Have a great night and be safe.
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19: From ABC News, I'm Wayne Cabot. Today's stock tumble and oil price surge, just the latest troubling news about the economy as America's global debt hits $40 trillion with no appetite among politicians to pay it off. But it can be done. Bobby Kogan of American Progress, a policy institute, telling ABC News.
20: And just to put in perspective, the structural deficits in the Reagan era were the largest that we'd ever seen in history. But it took 15 years, to undo it, but they did it. Reagan increased taxes and cut spending in his second term. HW increased taxes and cut spending. And Bill Clinton increased taxes and cut spending. So you can do it.
19: But it's not being done. At the close today, the Dow down more than 700. Oil prices moving higher as President Trump vows economic D-Day against Iran. The Trump administration now is saying it will end the summer blend gasoline requirement 2 weeks early, trying to ease the pain at the pump. Law enforcement officials say a 35-year-old New York woman swore allegiance to ISIS, plotting an attack at the state capitol. ABC's Pierre Thomas says her extensive social media presence tipped off agents.
21: This is a classic sting investigation in which Jessica Bowie allegedly becomes known to the FBI because she was apparently a frequent user of social media using various aliases, according to the FBI complaint. And they claim that over the course of reviewing of some of her filings and then making contact with her using confidential informants, she began to espouse very radical views, swearing allegiance to ISIS, joining the terror organization allegedly.
19: The Best Buy dates for recalled lettuce from Taylor Farms have passed now, but the illnesses have not. 1,500 new cases in the past week. It can take a while for the body to react, but when it does, it does. The Dallas Cowboys and New Orleans Saints are being fined by the NFL for a big brawl, $500,000 apiece. 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
19: The jury in the Lindsey Clancy trial in Massachusetts is likely to begin deliberating next week. The defense will rest their case tomorrow, they plan, after one more witness. Forensic psychiatrist Philip Resnick, a professor who has researched postpartum psychosis, which the defense says Lindsey Clancy had when she killed her three children. Medical experts are talking about the potential breakthrough in cancer treatment, a personalized cancer vaccine showing promise. It's built from a patient's own cancerous tumor.
25: This is kind of a novel idea of using this sort of injection or to generate an immune response, but instead of to an infection, you're generating it to tumor cells.
19: ABC News chief medical correspondent Dr. Tara Narula reports the treatment delayed the recurrence of the most serious form of skin cancer. It blocked the spread of melanoma, not just the recurrence, but the spread in high-risk patients. Mark your calendar and hope for clear skies. A week from today, next Thursday, partial lunar eclipse. Late August 27th into the next day, not a total lunar eclipse, but a significant portion of the moon will be covered. Best views will be in the eastern U.S. and Canada and all of Central and South America. If you're in the West, you'll still be able to see some of the eclipse, just not as much. The Democratic National Committee has narrowed down its list of potential 2028 convention host cities, Boston, Philadelphia, or Denver, leaving out Chicago and Atlanta. I'm Wayne Cabot, ABC News.
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26: Dr. Fred Brown of Griffin Health is here, and he is our infectious disease expert on the show. He is our peace of mind in the medical field. And he's become a real dear friend of mine because he's been on this show with me since I got on the show a million years ago.
27: Absolutely. So
26: Absolutely. It's incredible. Yes. It really is.
27: It's great. We look forward to every Thursday.
26: Oh, I'm so glad you say that. And I really hope you don't eat your words in the next couple of seconds. I do.
27: Oh, God.
26: I feel like this could be where you're like, Melissa, I don't know if I could stay friends with you, because I really debated this, Dr. Brown. I did. I really did. And I'm like, I love that you and I can have open conversation about things. You and I are of the same makeup where it's like, I don't want to talk about politics. I really don't. I don't want to go there at all. But we gotta talk about Fauci, like a little bit. And if you disconnect, I totally understand. But I also feel like that, you know why? It's not so much about what is true, what is not. I know that journal entries were posted, then they were taken down, then they were redacted. And so I'm not getting into the weeds on that. But I've had serious concerns brought to me from listeners, from questions about are some of the COVID vaccines actually leading to more people having miscarriages? Is it all a lie about the distancing? I mean, so I don't know from your standpoint, what, if anything, you're comfortable talking about, but anything that we can discuss in a manner regarding this, I would be appreciative. So the first and,
27: absolutely,
26: you know, like I'd absolutely say overwhelmingly, I've had questions about the vaccine and leading to miscarriages. That's probably one of the biggest ones I've heard about. And I didn't know if you could comment on that.
27: I can, and we can talk about sort of the concerns about a person and choices that were made, which is like the theme of politics over the last couple of years, right? It's one person can do something, you know, basically break the law and be a felon and be fine, and another can, you know, hide information that he deemed at that time to be probably, you know, safer not to get out. So from my standpoint, the concern that I would have is that when you have someone like Fauci, who is sort of the face of COVID, when you have him sort of taken down or found to be doing, potentially being accused of, and again, I'm going to be as careful as I can on this, you know, potentially being, you know, accused of things, everything that he's said or everything that the government has said in during that period of time is deemed to be wrong. And then we start going into these tangents of, you know, the science was never there, that all these pieces were not there. I think the biggest piece that has been withheld or the concerns about it is hiding, you know, hiding where the origins are, not about how we treated it and how the care was and how the side effects are. Those are different in different areas. And I will tell you that looking at sort of the data, looking at sort of everything that was there and everything that we do, even with the aspect of miscarriage, it doesn't actually make sense from a scientific and clinical standpoint. It doesn't work that way. And so to know, to assume that everything was false because he didn't say where the origins were is sort of tough to say.
26: Well, right. So that, yeah, no, it does, because that's, and this is why I wanted to have the conversation, because again, even from a news standpoint, you know, I look at, you know, let's get even away for a second from health and let's talk about law enforcement and the absolute confusion and mayhem and hysteria surrounding speed cameras versus license plate readers.
27: Right.
26: They're very different things. So that's so bringing it back to this, I understand, and I'm not saying that what people's concerns are not valid. I mean, I'm not saying they're not valid at all. I want to make sure that's super clear.
27: Absolutely. No, everybody's concerns is always valid. I think it's, and I say this to my patients all the time, it's my job to give you the information that I know,
26: mm-hmm.
27: And that makes the most sense. As we've talked about multiple times before, what makes the most sense with the science that we have, you know, and the knowledge that we have and the knowledge I have as a clinician.
26: I mean, and the other thing too, Dr. Brown, that always fascinated me was that there was one person, even though I would imagine there should have been a team responding to a global pandemic. It does feel like it is Fauci or bust. And again, I'm not saying I do or don't like the guy. That's not what I'm talking about. But I sure am saying that it does feel like one person was making calls. And maybe that wasn't the case. That also could be a perception. But I want to look at kind of the science here. So some of the questions of, you know, do you believe that the vaccines at all could have had an impact on people getting pregnant?
27: So no, I don't think that has anything to do with it.
26: Okay.
27: In all honesty, and again, I think that's said. You have to take that as a clinician's opinion.
26: That's why I'm asking. Yeah, no, yeah. I'd rather take it from the doctors.
27: And listen, I will tell you, and I can. I know we don't have a lot of time. The mechanism of action of a vaccine has nothing to do with any of that. The mechanism of action, in particular, the mRNA vaccines that were used, don't even go into the central processing area of the brain. It never goes into the cell's nucleus. It always works in the outside of it. So to say that there's going to be a mutation within the central portion of it just doesn't make a lot of sense. All it's doing is activating the immune system. The immune system gets a exposure to a protein. That protein is then exposed on the cells, and then our immune systems are activated. That's it. And our body does this every day. Every day. It's doing it right now, Melissa. So right now we are taking in proteins that we may have not seen or may have not experienced. It happens a lot more in children, but these are proteins that we're now developed that are, we are presenting to our immune system. Our immune system then in turn is actually then fighting off that infection. That's how we survive.
26: And the other thing, too, that I remember learning from you early on, Dr. Brown, in the pandemic is the mRNA. That has been around since the 90s, right?
27: Yes, it just hasn't been stabilized enough until modern science we were able to stabilize it. So, yes, it's actually probably even a better vaccine. So, you know, the vaccines that we use currently are you know, good and very stable. The mRNA vaccine is more effective because it is purified. It's essentially saying, okay, this is the protein that's there. It is only a protein that is actually produced. Essentially, it's a protein that we are telling the body to make and a protein that is then exposed by us to activate our immune system.
26: And as you mentioned, Dr. Brown, I know this was a very loaded topic, certainly.
27: Yes.
26: And maybe we can, you know, dive into some of the other. Like I said, I've had a lot of questions ever since this all came to fruition this summer. And maybe we kind of sift through, and if you're open to continuing the conversation, again, I know that this is, I'm really not trying to get into politics with this, but I do think it's important in the era
27: of misinformation.
26: No,
27: I agree with you.
26: Yeah.
27: No, I agree with you. And I think there's two major issues about this because, you know, it sort of seems like, you know, if we think now, you know, 6 years later, you know, starting that 2020, 6 years later, we now think that there wasn't a COVID, and that's kind of concerning.
26: But that's what I mean.
27: We need to learn from the past,
26: right?
27: Not ignore it,
26: right?
27: You know, and this has been going on. You know, we initially developed the first vaccine in 1796. 1796, Jenner was developed the first smallpox vaccine.
26: Mm.
27: So this is not something that's, you know, a 2020 thing. This is just an advancement that we've seen throughout the years.
26: Yeah. Well, if you are open to continuing, and like I said, we can kind of map through, and I could send you some of the concerns that I've gotten from WICC listeners. Maybe we continue that, you know, when you come back on the show next week.
27: I would be happy to.
26: That's awesome. I appreciate you, Dr. Brown. Thank you so much for always giving us the time, and we will continue the conversation next week.
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26: It is. It is she. It is I. Hello, hello. For those who don't subscribe to Facebook or didn't have a chance to email me directly, the reason I was off air for the last 8 days was because my mother passed away. And I heard about it at 4 a.m. She passed a few minutes before then. She was noticed in the middle of the night to have stopped breathing peacefully, thankfully. And I got myself on a 7 a.m. flight a week ago Tuesday. And I've been immersed in the cocoon bubble of my family and friends, mourning my mother ever since. We do this traditional in Jewish tradition. It's called a shiva, which is from the word sheva, which means seven, a shavua, which means week. And shiva is a week of intense mourning that begins typically with the funeral. And that was on last Thursday, and it ran through last night. And then, so there's the 7 day mourning, then there's the 30 day mourning. So in the 7 day mourning, you cover your mirrors, and you sit closely with family and friends, and you eat, and you talk, and you pray. And then there's a 30-day mourning where typically a lot of people don't go to parties or they don't listen to music. I mean, this depends on your level of observance. We're not a particularly observant Orthodox family. We're a traditional family, but we're not terribly observant. There are people within our family, like my Aunt Cookie, who are more observant than others. And then in the first year, you're in the whole year of mourning, you would definitely say Kaddish, which is a traditional Jewish prayer of mourning, every day. And some people actually will give a donation to a temple, a synagogue, so that their parents' name or their loved one's name is mentioned in Kaddish every day. But I just get up in the morning and say Kaddish myself. I don't want to delegate that. I don't need anybody else to say Kaddish for my mother. I can do it. And my sister and my dad. So, and my Aunt Cookie. So anyway, those are the immediate issue. And my mom's name was Gloria Kamen. And actually, Christian, I meant to give you, and I'm going to send it to you. So we're going to hear it during this 2 hour show. But Andy Cohen did a nice little tribute to my mom on his Instagram of 5.5 million followers, because my mother, Gloria Kamen, had some fame and prominence years ago when she appeared on The Real Housewives of New York City. And she was giving advice to another cast member. And it was all about how time flies from her point of view, from Rosh Hashanah to Passover and back again. And it was a very heartfelt moment. And from that moment came this very big response, and came the idea to write Secrets of a Jewish Mother, which is a book that I wrote, but I wrote it with the assistance of my sister. A lot of Jill is in that book, and my mother, and my mother's whole essence is that book. And it's from the three of us as authors. And we wouldn't have even gotten the book contract had it not been for The Real Housewives of New York City and my sister becoming famous and a hit on that show, and then what came out of that. And then from the book, we had the book tour, and Jill and Mommy and I went all over the country for a couple of years,
0: Almost every month we had an engagement and we had the best time. Best memories, best time. Jill made all these photo books of it along the way. My sister's the best. If I didn't have Jill as the chronicler of my life, I would have no pictures of my life. I'd have many fewer memories of my life. But I gave a eulogy. So my sister spoke beautifully. My sister's wonderful guy, Gary, spoke. Allie spoke, my niece. Joanna spoke. My Aunt Cookie spoke. And I spoke. I spoke at the end. And I wanted you to hear it. Chris, do we have it? So here we go. You want to hear? It's about 10 minutes long. And this is the eulogy I gave to my mother. I thought you might enjoy it. I want to echo Jill's thank yous to those of you who took time out to be here in the room and traveled from near and far, very far, some of you. And those who are listening online virtually, because you're also taking time out of your day and we feel your presence here. I was up until, 2 in the morning writing single space things. I probably won't read any of it. And I probably won't remember what I say today. So just a few thoughts. I want to thank my sister because she is the chronicler of our lives as a family. Even when Grandma Helen was over 100 years old, for those of you who don't know, Jill and I seem to be blessed by the most extraordinary genes on both sides. They really are extraordinary. My dad, Daddy, can you hear me? Okay. Daddy doesn't like to tell his age, but he was 5 years older than my mom, so you can do the math. And his mom, my Grandma Helen, Aunt Gloria, can you hear me? Aunt Gloria, can you hear me? Can you hear me? Their mom lived to 106 and a half from 1899 to 2005. How many people do you know lived through three centuries? And my Papa Benny would probably still be here at 91 if he hadn't tripped over an elevator and broken his hip. And my Grandma Sil on my mother's side lived to 93. Mommy didn't quite make it. She made it to 91. And her dad died in his late 80s. And you saw my Aunt Cookie, poo-poo, going strong. So we have this kind of unbelievable gene pool with very little to no dementia, frankly. And I want to tell you a little bit about my mother that you may not know. I want to thank my mother for giving me not just life. Our mothers give us life, and that's a pretty extraordinary blessing. But my mother actually gave me my life. My life. I was 16 years old, and I lost an election I wasn't supposed to lose. I was supposed to win. Wendy White is sitting here, and she remembers that day. She's my only friend from growing up, and she just drove from Fort Myers to be here. And I took it for granted. I will never do that again about an election. That was a big lesson for me. And I walked home from Lawrence High School that day, which was miles from my house, didn't take the bus, very dejected. It was May of 1977. And I got home, my mother was in the bed. You've heard that. Mommy was in the bed. She was the kind of person who was up at 5 a.m. because God forbid she should wait online for anything. Again, a genetic predisposition. We don't like to wait online. But by noon or 1 o'clock, she was back in bed. She was watching the 4:30 movie. She was watching Bewitched on reruns. She was back in the bed. By the way, she made dinner for us every single night. Every single night, dinner for us at 5:30 and then again for Daddy at 7. Once a week, Wednesday nights were pizza at Willie's on Peninsula Boulevard because Daddy played ball or played cards. But other than pizza once a week, she made dinner for us every night. But 1 o'clock to 4 o'clock, 5 o'clock, she was in the bed. And I came home, it was around 3 in the afternoon, and I saw my mother in the bed, and my shoulders were slumped, and I said, Mommy, I lost the election. Great! You didn't belong there anyway. You've outgrown Lawrence High School. You don't need to be there. I was just reading in Time magazine that Johns Hopkins University has a brand new program. You don't have to graduate high school. You can leave after your junior year. Now, this is May of my junior year. I had taken the SAT exactly once. Guess what my score was? 1,300. No, 13, exactly on the nose. 680 English, 620 math. 13, 13. By the way, my father was born on the 13th and my mother was born on the 13th. Everything in our life comes down to 13. Bobby died on the 13th. Today is August 13th. And even though it's not lucky to have a funeral, I want to tell you that I am consoled knowing my mother is out of suffering. And in fact, the last 2 months were horrific. And the entire year, I will be blotting out over time. You talk about the best of times and the worst of times. This past year was the worst of times. We're going to revert to the best of times. But going back, so it's May of 1977, I get home. My mother says, great news, you lost the election. I'm going to call Johns Hopkins. And remember, in those days, a telephone was attached to the wall, right? And you had to do rotary dial and call 411. We didn't have the internet. What's the telephone number of Johns Hopkins? You had to find out what it was. She called up. 3 o'clock. I don't know if it was Tuesday or Wednesday afternoon. It was early in the week. She got on the phone with an admissions officer, Jerry Schneidman, of blessed memory. Died too soon. And she said, I'm not talking to you as a mother. I am a New York City public school teacher. And my daughter is this, and my daughter is that, my daughter is this, my daughter is that. By the time she was done with him, he was like, all right, fine. Fine, I'll come in on Saturday morning, and I'll meet you. You want to drive down to Maryland? I'll meet you. So, and he said to her two things. He said, is she pre-med? Absolutely not. If I was pre-med, forget it. Too much competition in pre-med. And could we pay our own way? There were no scholarships available. They had just gone co-ed 5 years before. And mommy said yes, knowing full well, by the way, they had no money. And actually, my mother had to go back to school working full time as a teacher, which she did for years to put me and then Jill through college. This was in the 70s. If you can remember this, in 1973, the Dow Jones was 1,000. So just understand what the economy was like in the mid 70s. It wasn't what it is today. So she gets on the phone with Jerry Schneidman and she talks him into having an interview. Remember, Daddy? We drove down in the Marylander. We drove down. I don't think you were in the car with us, but you might have been. But I don't remember that. So then that was it. We stayed at the Cross Keys. Anyway, she made me change at the Marylander so that I would look, you know, nice and pressed when I went to the interview. I shouldn't get out schmushed. And Jerry Schneidman met me. I filled out the application at Johns Hopkins. Okay, I wrote it. I then typed up an essay in 2 days and had to send it snail mail. I got in on my birthday, on June 10th, on my 17th birthday, so about a month later. I got in the mail and snail mail. And who did I meet at Johns Hopkins University? It wasn't just a degree for me. I met Bill on the first day. On the first day. First day, he was sitting in my room in my advisee group. He was on my bed before I made the bed. He was right there. And I said, wow, that's a handsome guy. But I didn't date him till the following year after I dated both of his roommates and broke up with both of them. And that's true. That's true. And one of them, Daddy, broke up because he wasn't Jewish. He was a minister's son from California. And he threatened I couldn't come back to Hopkins after Thanksgiving unless I broke up with him. And that's also true. But I didn't love him anyway. So, and I love Bill. And I still love Bill. He's my guy. And I also met my best friend, one of my best friends, Sandy, who is now living in Westport, and I see her every single day because she watches our dogs, every single day. So when I say that mommy gave me life, and when I say that she didn't just give me life, she gave me my life. She intervened. She was active. She did the same for Jill. She used to raise me all the time, Lisa, you're not the one with common sense. Jill is the one with common sense. All the time. Jill needs to go into business. You need to be a professional. I needed to get her out of jail. That's right. Thank you, Suzanne. I had to be a lawyer to get Jill one day out of jail, which almost kind of ish. We won't go there. Couple close calls. It was good. So I wanted to just say that Mommy, I want to thank you, Mommy, for that. I know you're here today. I know you're listening. I feel your presence. I'm glad they put lipstick on you. I'm happy about that. The other thing I want to tell you is what it was like growing up in my house, because it was a Neil Simon comedy hour, to grow up in our house. My parents were completely the opposite in temperament and tone. My father was quiet and gentle as a lamb. My mother screamed, like harangued, screamed, "Saul, Saul." I'm going to hear that my whole, I'm going to miss hearing that. I missed it in the last few months. Where was my Saul? Do you remember, I Love Lucy, Lucille Ball, Ricky, Ricky, and then she would cry. That was mommy. Saul, Saul, with the tears. Just like it. But I say Joan Rivers, too, because she really had a mouth, my mother. I mean, she could really be. And she could be very hostile. And in some of that hostility, she turned a lot of people off. They couldn't get past it. I understood it. I think that that was her tragic flaw. I once asked a shrink about it, who told me that for some people, hostility is your guardrail away from sadness. And mommy's hostility was a way of not confronting her deep sadness. My mother was had a very, and I say this with grace and love for my Aunt Cookie, they were 10 years apart. My mother's recollections of her childhood were not happy. She was close to her parents, she loved her parents, but if you asked her about her childhood, she would say that she had an unhappy childhood. And that what she took from her childhood and parenting were things that she was going to do the

0: and her prominence in that one scene where she was giving another cast member advice, and the whole world said, who is this woman? And I thought, well, let's do it. I handed this book into the publisher on Mommy's 75th birthday on October 13th. That was when I handed in the book. It started in June. We wrote together constantly with emails, constantly, it was 300 pages initially. It went down to 2-something. That's all Mommy. It was all Mommy in there, like in me, in there. And nothing by osmosis, as Joanna said, because if she said it once, she said it 1,000 times. So I wanted to just say this, one other thing. My mother's greatest tragic flaw was that she really didn't understand her impact that her negative words had on other people. Jill and I used to joke, she could dish it out, she could never take it. That was true. If you looked at Mommy sideways, she got very offended. She cried. She didn't understand it. But I understood it because I stood there sideways. And the greatest gift that Daddy gave us, when my mother was 34 years old, she almost died of a bleeding colon. In those days, you just very often died. You bled out and died. And Mommy was in the hospital for 6 weeks. And I did take Jill. I was 8 and Jill was 5. And we went to the hospital and we had signs because we weren't allowed to visit in those days. Mommy, come home. Mommy, come home. She came home after 6 weeks and my father cried, which I never saw, right, till like today and yesterday. And there was a before and after in my family life. Aunt Gloria, you okay? Too much? Aunt Gloria can't stay here. Okay, keep going? Okay. There was a before and after in my family life. It was before and after my mother got sick. My father said, I made a deal with God. If God would save Mommy, I would never criticize her anymore. I would never try and change her. Ever. That's what he told me all the time. I would never try and change Mommy. And that was the gift. Because my mom was amazing and wonderful and strong and powerful. But it was very tempting to try and change her. And you know this, who was sitting in the room who knew my mother. And my father's greatest gift to me and to my marriage was to walk away from that, was to accept the people you love for who they are and not try and change them. And that's why we laughed. That's why we looked at life sideways. That's why their marriage endured over hard years and easy years. And that's why I think Jill and I are who we are in our relationships. We are flexible and strong. We accept people for who they are and we love them for who they are. And we try not to change them. We try. Sometimes we can't help ourselves, but we try. And I thank my dad for that, who led by example. And I thank my mother for everything, for giving me my life, for giving me my beautiful sister. I can still remember the first time we went to Woodmere, looking sideways at my mother's big pregnant belly. We moved in November of 1963. Jill was born November 30th, 1963. And when she came, I said, well, of course I have a sister. It never would have occurred to me to have anything else. So thank you, Mommy, for everything, for all of you, and for all of me. Thank you.
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10: Attorney Joel Faxon, who is a specialist in personal injury law, and Bill Hilton and Liam Hilton, the dad and brother of Connor Hilton, are with us in studio at 203-333-9422. And Bill, I just want you to just to resume, and if you could, because we're always pressed for time, and I apologize for that on the radio, just wrap up a little bit about why you're bringing this case and why you think the public should know about what happened to your son, that it has a wider interest than merely the tragedy of your son passing away. Why should we all know about this case?
11: If this can happen to a medically sophisticated family like ours,
10: you're a dentist,
11: within reason, this can happen to anybody. And I'll also say that some things that are really stand out to me that really upset me was the fact that when my son deteriorated around midnight, he was not cognizant. He was incapacitated. He was sent to a doctorless ICU.
10: Which I couldn't believe when I read
11: that. No, I don't think a lot of people know about this. And he was given an unmonitored sedation. A doctorless.
10: Unmonitored sedation? What do you mean?
11: He was given a sedation, right? And there were no doctors present. That's what I mean. Okay, so they were sedating him. And so one of the things when you send someone to an ICU, you have to be able to protect this patient. You have to protect the patient, how they breathe, their airway. And so none of this happened. So long story short is, if I knew, if my family knew that he was deteriorating and there was no doctor in the ICU and no doctor ever saw him, it doesn't count when the doctor sees you remotely on the TV after you code. That doesn't count. Okay, that doesn't count. We would have never allowed this to happen. We would have sent him to one of the four tertiary or level one ICUs, whatever you want to call them, in the 15-minute radius of where he was. Okay, so they knew that he was going to an ICU that had no doctors and was ran by a remote guy. We got to the ICU at around 4:55, and we got to his bedside maybe just after 5, and we saw him, the machines working on him. We saw his heart start again for about 10 minutes. Like, it's the worst thing you can imagine, because we have hope that he's going to survive. And I look on the TV screen on the wall, and I hear this doctor, like as a disemboweled voice or disembodied voice, talking. And I'm like, wait, there's a guy remotely that everybody is listening to. Like, I was floored. You know,
10: there was no doctor in the room as they were trying to resuscitate your son after everything had gone wrong.
11: The guy who was running the code was running it from a TV screen. Then at 6:11 in the morning, he says, is the family there? So you know what's next. And at 6:12, he called it. He called the code. So what I get so upset about was, so Yale could not protect. Their motto is, with the greatest of care. Connor got, well, how did the greatest of care occur when he didn't even see a doctor there, right? So I was, obviously we're floored by this. And they couldn't protect him in the ICU. They couldn't protect his airway. And then we find out in July of 2026 that there was a data breach of my son's most sensitive medical record. I got a letter from Yale that on April 2nd, an unauthorized person who worked at Yale accessed my son's private HIPAA-protected medical chart. They looked at his address. They looked at his list of medications. They looked at his chart and his hospitalization from the 14th and 15th. So this is the most sacred thing that a person has. And I don't know if there are screenshots of my son's medical charts that are out there on someone's phone, out there to go to social media. I don't know. So Yale did not protect my son when he was in the hospital. They did not protect his very sensitive medical information afterwards. That infuriates me.
10: So we're chatting with Bill Hilton. You just heard Bill, the dad, who is a dentist himself, and Connor Hilton, his son, passed at the age of 26, who was a dental student. Liam, the brother, is here. Joel Faxon. Joel, I want to understand something from you, maybe, and you're a lawyer, so maybe you know this. What are the licensing requirements for hospitals that have intensive care units right now in Connecticut? And how is it possible that we have something that is called an ICU that doesn't require a doctor to be physically present in the ICU? Right. I'm just asking the question because it's stunning to me.
12: They're very loose. Very loose, and I think the DPH defers significantly, or I know the DPH defers significantly to each institution. So in this case, there are protocols for when the ICU is not manned by a physician at the time. The protocols require the hospitalist to be the doctor that is supposed to be keeping track of the patients in the ICU.
10: Okay.
12: But in this case in Milford, the doctor, Dr. Deneau, didn't even know that. So you have a
10: you
12: situation.
10: You mean he didn't know that that was his job?
12: Didn't know that was his job. Her job.
10: Her job.
12: Didn't know that was her job. And so they have a remotely monitored telehealth system where there's not even a physician that ever laid eyes on Connor before he went into cardiac arrest.
10: Since this happened 2 years ago, do you happen to know if the hospital has changed its way of doing things? Because I have a WICC listening audience where people will routinely go into the Yale affiliate of Old Milford Hospital. I don't even know what they call it now. Do they call it Yale at Milford?
12: Campus of Bridgeport Hospital is what it's called now.
10: Milford Campus of Bridgeport Hospital, but Bridgeport Hospital is an affiliate of Yale.
12: Correct.
10: Okay, so Milford Campus of Bridgeport Hospital, do they still have an ICU, number one? Do they have an ICU?
12: They still have an ICU.
10: And do they have a doctor in the ICU?
12: I have not seen any evidence that anything has changed. As a in response to Connor's death, the Department of Public Health did an investigation, and most of the changes that Yale had to agree to really are not substantive changes. They're mostly re-educating the people that work there on the protocols that they already have that they should already know. So I've not seen, certainly in response to the DPH investigation and the citations that were issued for violations of patient care and dangerous conditions, nowhere did Yale ever say, hey, you know what we're going to do? We're going to have 24-hour coverage by a physician in our ICU of either a critical care doctor or a pulmonologist. They have not done that. There is no excuse whatsoever in the state of Connecticut that you could have a hospital like this in an urban area, suburban to urban area, that is not covered by a living, breathing physician. It's incomprehensible to me. This is not Montana. This is not the Arctic Circle. This is Connecticut. We deserve health care by trained, experienced specialists, particularly if you're going to an ICU where the people are the sickest. You can't not have a doctor there.
10: Or you can just say, this is a kind of community hospital that doesn't have an ICU.
12: Exactly.
10: We're not going to take those kind of patients, or if we take patients and they go into an ICU needed situation, we'll put them in an ambulance. In 10 minutes, we'll bring them to New Haven.
12: Exactly.
10: We're not talking 2 hours away.
12: Right. They have ICU capable ambulances that can transfer to Bridgeport Hospital, St. Vincent's Hospital, Yale.
10: I mean, to me, what do I know? But as a layman, if I see something that says ICU, I at the very least expect, I expect more than one doctor, frankly, because my expectation when I've been to ICUs and academic hospitals is you have a tremendous intensity of healthcare professionals that are looking at the patient, not an absence.
12: No, that's intensive care, and that's what it's supposed to be. And one of the aggravating factors here is intensive care unit, two principal responsibilities, maintaining a patient's airway, making sure they can breathe, and maintaining their heart lung function. In this case, the doctor that was assigned under their rules to respond to intubate was the emergency room doctor. He did not know how to get to the ICU.
10: What do you mean?
12: In the DPH investigation, he admitted he didn't know where the ICU was at Milford Hospital, and he had to be taken there by a nurse, and that resulted in a 21-minute delay in Connor's intubation. So it took 21 minutes from the time that the supposed intensive care unit knew that Connor's heart had stopped until a doctor could actually intubate him, and the doctor assigned to do that is the emergency room doctor. That emergency room doctor presumably is seeing patients in the emergency room who need emergency treatment. He has to leave those patients. He has to go to the ICU. He has to intubate Connor, but he does not know how to get there. So those institutional failures are catastrophic. And all that's going to happen is more people are going to be harmed.
10: What has Yale said to the family, to you, in response to your lawsuit, Attorney Faxon?
12: Nothing. We there was a motion filed in the court. We attached to the complaint the DPH investigation that found multiple violations on Milford Hospital, Yale's part, in the treatment of Connor. The response we get is, we want you to delete that from the complaint. Now, why that would be, other than, you know, CYA, we don't want that to be on the public record. I don't know. It's part of the case, and it shows that an independent state agency found that they violated significant human rights and the standard of care in the way that Connor was treated.
10: So, and that's what the Department of Public Health said in their report? Did they conclude that?
12: They said that there were standard of care and administrative violations in the way that patient care was delivered. And the way it's
10: when they do that, is that publicly available to people?
12: Totally.
10: It is. So that's why the Free Press investigative reporter was able to take a look at that.
12: Right.
10: That's not confidential.
12: No, it can be obtained. Much of it, some of it is confidential, but the citations and the plan of correction that has to be vouched for by Yale is all publicly available through Freedom of Information Act requests. That's how we get our hands on them. And then we can get more information because we have access to Connor's medical record, obviously, that the general public won't be allowed to. But most of the stuff is available any member of the public. So you can send to the Department of Public Health a FOIA request, Freedom of Information Act request, that says, how many times has the hospital that I go to been sanctioned by the department for inadequate patient care over the last 5 years? They will respond to you immediately with that information under our law. So in Connor's case, significant violations. And the only response we get from Yale's lawyers is, please remove that from the complaint. Or actually, judge, even better, order Mr. Faxon to remove that from the complaint.
10: Did the judge do that?
12: It hasn't been ruled on yet. It's pending.
10: And this is in Superior Court. This is a pending matter.
12: Yes, it's in New Haven.
10: Okay. Well, I'm so sorry. I'm so sorry for your loss. And when I read in the Free Press about this and I saw that it was Connecticut, I took a deep gulp breath myself because I had trouble believing the experience that your family went through was in a local hospital. And I had trouble believing that a hospital would advertise that it has an intensive care unit without a doctor. And when I read the Free Press investigation, the reporter did, I'm sure you read it, she did interview the other side and physicians who really believe that telehealth in an ICU is an appropriate way to operate an ICU. What are your thoughts about that? What are your thoughts
11: about
10: that?
11: Can I answer that?
10: Yes.
11: I think if it's used not as a replacement, but as an augmentation in flyover country, maybe it's the best you have. But this is not what happened here.
10: Mm-hmm.
11: This is a replacement for bedside
10: replacement.
11: Doctors. And you thank you for what you said about my family. You know, my son Liam is here.
10: Hi, Liam.
11: And I will tell you that as a father, that you know, you worry about. I worry about my wife. I worry about my son Blake, my son Liam, and like Liam has been very strong, and a real advocate for change and a real advocate for Connor.
13: I will say that doing all of any article, any interview is incredibly hard. It's your worst day ever, and you're reliving it over and over again, and it's incredibly hard for the family. But my mom and my father and my brother, they've all been so strong, especially my mother, and I want to just give her a little shout out for her strength. She's to carry a child for 9 months and have like that close bond. It's a different level of pain. I know the pain that I feel is very strong, but she's incredibly strong and has dealt with everything with such grace, and there's no good way to deal with it.
10: No.
13: But she's everything that a mother should be in my eyes.
10: And so when you hire an attorney, you have Joel Faxon here. I mean, the end game in the civil law system is money,
12: mm-hmm.
10: right? So let's be very clear-eyed about this. There's no criminal anything going on, correct, Attorney Faxon?
12: No, but I think you could also, in this case particularly, there are some public policy things that can change that will positively impact every citizen in the state of Connecticut. And that would be, if you're going to persist in having this kind of a so-called ICU, which I've called a fake ICU, you know what? How about some notice to the patients? Give them an option. Patients have a bill of rights when you go into that hospital.
10: Big sign, no doctor here.
12: Right, right. Tell us.
10: I would turn around and leave.
12: Everybody would.
10: No doctor here.
12: How simple is that?
10: I'm out.
12: Why can't you have legislation that says that if you're not going to have a physician in an ICU,
10: big sign,
12: you got to tell everybody.
10: Big sign.
12: That's simple. So maybe this
10: nurses
12: lawsuit,
10: only.
12: Right.
10: Okay.
12: Maybe this lawsuit makes a change in that direction, which would be positive for every human being that lives in this state.
13: And I think that like the amount of like pain that we feel as a family, we don't want any other families to have to go through what we've gone through. So that's why we're pushing so hard.
10: Well, have you spoken to legislators yourself?
13: Yes,
10: you have.
13: Yeah, we've been advocating like in every way possible, talking to doctors and stuff, just pushing for change in any way possible.
10: Have at you some spoken point, with the mayor of Milford about this?
11: No, ma'am, but at some point I definitely want to do a Connor's Law. And I have to say, one of the things that has come out of this is, you know, getting to know the legal team that is representing us. I have to say, I feel really strongly that Joel and Brittany, all these people at Facts and Law, have really given my son a voice. And, you know, being a dentist, we never really like lawyers. But,
10: well, no offense, a lot of people don't like dentists.
11: A lot of people.
13: He's a dentist, he doesn't even like dentists.
11: But I'll say that Joel's a pretty serious guy and everybody knows him. And so the fact that he is representing Connor and our family means everything.
13: Mm-hmm. I think as like a brother, you always stick up for your brother in any way possible. And mm-hmm. this is like my last way to stick up for him and fight for him.
11: I mean, we didn't ask for this microphone. We didn't ask for this microscope because we're kind of under a microscope. But when you get to a situation that has happened like this to us, you have to let people know.
10: Yeah.
11: And it's a very easy concept. Any Joe on the street will understand an ICU needs doctors.
10: Mm-hmm. Yeah. Mm-hmm. It's really kind of not rocket science.
12: Basic information.
10: Basic.

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1: From ABC News, I'm Dave Packer. Terror plot thwarted. The FBI arrests a woman, 35-year-old Jessica Bowie, who allegedly was planning to attack the New York State Capitol building in Albany. ABC News Chief Justice Correspondent Pierre Thomas.
2: The charge is providing material support to a terrorist organization, in this case, ISIS. And again, they are maintaining in this press conference that this woman had deadly intentions, according to the FBI and the Department of Justice, and that she was embarking on a plan to carry out an attack on the state capitol of New York, in which she was plotting to allegedly kill members of that state Senate.
1: A rough day on Wall Street today. Rising national debt weighed heavily on the stock market, which suffered its worst loss in 3 weeks. The Dow closing down more than 703 points. The U.S. government's debt topped $40 trillion on Wednesday, adding a full $1 trillion in just 4 months. Senior Director of Federal Budget Policy for the American Progress Institute, Bobby Kogan, says the figure is a wake-up call.
3: Either something unravels or we do something about it. And I would really prefer that we do something about it.
1: The fix, either the government spends less or increases revenue. In Massachusetts, after less than an hour of testimony, the jury in the murder trial of Lindsay Clancy was sent home early this morning. The judge telling jurors to expect a long day tomorrow when the defense could rest in the case of the trial of the mother whose attorneys claim that she killed her three children due to postpartum psychosis. ABC News legal contributor Shauna Lloyd on protests outside the courthouse in Plymouth, Massachusetts.
4: The jury is going to see and be aware. So the judge is going to try to limit that. Typically, you're going to see judges have different exits. They will allow them to exit the actual courthouse in a separate area where they're not forced to have to go through the protesters.
1: The hospital chaplain is testifying that Clancy said that she was hearing voices in her head before she killed her children. You're listening to ABC News.
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1: Authorities in Philadelphia have issued an arrest warrant for a suspect they say wore a Chucky-style mask and chased people outside the area of City Hall last week. Police Captain Jason Smith says detectives tracked 22-year-old Zymir Hughes using surveillance video, and they think he left the area.
10: We received information he has a tendency to travel back and forth to the West Coast, California, the L.A. area, but also Las Vegas, and these would be for employment reasons.
1: After living in the U.S. for 6 years, Prince Harry and his wife Meghan are planning to move back to the U.K. within weeks. ABC News royal contributor Victoria Murphy on what we know so far.
11: There's a reminder being put out that they're not working royals and that nothing has changed in their status. There's not going to be any half-in, half-out option as far as representing the monarchy goes. And I think that's a bit telling as to where the frictions might lie in the future with the royal family. As far as William goes, there's been no comment, and we know that that relationship remains very much estranged.
1: The U.S. Postal Service launching a review after a mailman was caught on camera attacking a well-known neighborhood peacock in Pasadena, California. Video appears to show the mail carrier Tuesday throwing a rock at the bird known as Sugar and then hitting it with a stick or club. Neighbors tell our ABC station KABC that they're outraged but admit Sugar does have a reputation, the local Humane Society evaluating Sugar for injuries. Dave Packer, ABC News.
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28: Well, it seems the Democrat Socialists of America are not trying to hide their light under a bushel. 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Welcome to the Lars Larson Show on what we like to call Conspiracy Theory Thursday. And it's a day when you're invited to call, just as you are any other day of the week. It just happens to be that day, or over the years, we found an awful lot of conspiracy theories were launched on Conspiracy Theory Thursday. So if you want to join the best conversation in talk journalism, it's here every day at 866-HEY-LARS. That's 866-439-5277. Send your emails to talk@LarsLarson.com. Let me tell you what's coming up this hour, and then I'll get to Abdul El Sayed and what he has in mind when it comes to private property and private companies in America. First of all, millions of Americans are packing up and heading south, and it's not about the weather. Is your blue state taxing you right out the door? Kids underwent life-changing procedures, so-called, while hospitals made millions. Was that about helping children or just making cash? Expose alleged fraud in California, and you could face a $100,000 fine, or sorry, a $10,000 fine, or even jail time under a brand new law. Is California trying to silence citizen journalists like Nick Shirley? And take just a moment to cast a vote in my X poll. You're going to find the poll question at Lars Larson Show. You can also find it on my website at LarsLarson.com. Today's question, and it does take a little explanation. Would you buy a home in a neighborhood where the Homeowners Association, HOA, tracks every single car that comes and goes from that neighborhood? I'm not a big fan of HOAs at all. In fact, I kind of despise them. Tina and I have had to live in HOAs before. We've chosen to buy a house, and it is a choice. And I always emphasize that to people. When people say, well, my HOA is doing X or Y or Z to me, I always say, well, you chose to live in an HOA. I know that, because I've done the same thing in the past. And since then, both Tina and I have said, we don't want to live in a homeowners association. There are a lot of things not to like about it. This may or may not be one of them. Homeowners associations around America, hundreds of them, are now signing up for service from Flock Safety. Flock Safety is the camera company that puts up automated license plate readers and then shares the information, sometimes with law enforcement, sometimes just with the folks at the HOA. So if an HOA is gathering that kind of video data on your license plates, is that the kind of HOA that you would choose to live in? Now, here's what one resident in Lake Saranac, New York said. It's not that I have a problem with security cameras. It's the Flock system directly. anybody and their mother can have easy access to this database. The way the data is readily being shared, it is completely unconstitutional. I'm not sure which constitutional right she's talking about when it comes to sharing data, because after all, most of the cameras that are taking these pictures, I think almost all of them, are in public places. There are places where you have no expectation of privacy. So if a neighborhood says, we think we can make people safer in our neighborhood, and they decide it, then I suppose that's their decision as a private organization. The problem I have is it turns out a lot of these HOAs are not asking their members. They're just putting the cameras up and making a fait accompli. Well, I don't agree with that. If you want to have your neighbors, the people who are part of the HOA, decide to put up cameras, then it should be a decision of everybody in that HOA. Take a vote. And if people want to move out, then they'll have to move out to a different neighborhood. The poll on X, would you buy a home in a neighborhood where your HOA tracks every single car as it's coming and going? You'll find the poll on X at Lars Larson Show and brought to you by AMAC, the Association of Mature American Citizens. AMAC has the conservative values I believe in. I joined the group, and you should too. Just go to amac.us or call 888-262-2006. AMAC is better, better for you and better for America. A shout out to our friends in Boise, Idaho, and Nampa, Idaho as well, who catch Great Talk Radio Monday through Friday on KIDO, that's AM 580, and you can find my show there Monday through Friday. Let me get back to Abdul El-Sayed. This is the guy in Michigan who's been chosen by the voters to be the Democrat Party nominee for the United States Senate. Now, we can only hope that he does not get a position in the U.S. Senate, that voters reject him in November. But he says he wants to take it a step further when asked whether or not he supports Bernie Sanders' idea of public ownership for major artificial intelligence companies. He said, I want to take it a step further. I want you to hear his actual words. Play the soundbite, please, Joel.
0: I agree that we need public ownership, but I also agree that we need some system of public control.
2: Yeah.
0: Like, what is the point of democracy if it's not to protect us from existential risk?
2: Yeah.
0: And right now, there is no regulation. And so I just think it's really important for us to be thinking, what is democratic control over this industry? What does it look like? And I'm not the only one to say, I'm like, Dario Amodei, who's the CEO of Anthropic, kind of came to the conclusion himself that at some point we're going to need public ownership of this.
2: Mm-hmm.
0: Because it's just too big and just too dangerous.
28: Now, here's the question I've got. When it comes to dangerous technologies, has the United States government shown that it's very good at all at dealing with dangerous technologies? I'm not sure there's a great track record there. I mean, you could say when it comes to things like nuclear weapons, yeah, the United States government has done a creditable job, although that's guided largely by Congresses that existed in the past. If you said today, does the United States Congress actually do its job? I don't think they do. And do they or are they capable of actually protecting Americans from existential threats? I haven't seen any evidence of that either. But this guy, Abdul El-Sayed, he says the political power that tech companies have in Washington, D.C., he said we need leaders in both parties who understand the technological risk and are not bought off by the AI industry itself. I'm not sure exactly how you get to that point, because most of Capitol Hill is owned lock, stock, and barrel by K Street. So putting this in the hands of the government, I mean, at some point, I'd almost trust the private sector more. They've got a lot to lose. And when members of Congress, you know, are on the hook to actually make big decisions, I think a lot of times they choose to avoid the big decisions and go with the decision that will actually preserve their time in office. In any case, glad to have you with me. If you want to join the best conversation in talk journalism, it's 866-HEY-LARS. That's 866-439-5277. An update, the Census Bureau has just confirmed what I think all of us knew, that out of the voter records that are represented within the census data, about 24,000 of them represent non-citizens at the time of the election. 32 million voter records remain to be analyzed. The Census Bureau reports that of the voters who can be readily analyzed by the Census Bureau, 24,000 of them are linked to records that indicate high confidence that they are non-citizens, but they are registered to vote. Among the initial non-citizen 2020 voters, 71% were linked to a USCIS person reporting country of birth. The number of non-citizen voters indicated by an analysis of the Census Bureau's records is more than 24,000. More than 24,000. And yet, if you listen to the Democrats, they'll tell you there is no problem, that we have the most secure elections in the world. That's not true. We know that's not true. We know that there are foreign nationals who've been voting in our elections. And if you say, well, only 24,000, let me remind you, there have been plenty of elections that have turned on just a few hundred votes in one state or another, including the 2000 election between George Bush and Al Gore. Coming up, New York, California, and Illinois have lost millions of residents, and the lower tax states keep gaining residents. We're going to talk about that coming up next.

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8: Hey, welcome back to the Lars Larson Show. 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Pleasure to be with you and always glad to take your phone calls and your emails. I want to welcome Jack Salmon back to the program. Mr. Salmon, how are you doing tonight?
2: Lars, great. Thanks for having me back home.
8: Jack, by the way, is a Gibbs Scholar and Research Fellow at the Mercatus Center at George Mason University. I told my audience New York, California, Illinois, a bunch of other liberal blue states have been losing population hand over fist, and the lower tax states have been gaining them. Is it that simple an equation that these blue states are simply taxing citizens out of their state and forcing them to move elsewhere?
2: Yeah, that's a question that I've been trying to do some digging into to try and figure out. So that's what I've been doing with my research. And you're certainly right that the tax policy is one of the big factors that explains why people are moving where they're moving, where they're leaving and where they're moving to. So what keeps showing up in my research is that it's really three things in terms of policy that's driving these net migration across state lines. So it's tax policy. People are leaving high tax states, moving towards low tax or no tax states. It is broad economic freedom, which includes many things, but for example, it includes labor market flexibility. So people are leaving states with sort of heavy union density, high minimum wages, and overly burdensome regulations, and moving to states with more light touch approaches to these things. And then third, it's housing abundance. So it is how many housing permits a state builds per capita every year. Are they keeping up with the demand for states that have people moving in? Or are they very restrictive, just as they are with sort of the broader regulatory apparatus? States that have more sort of strict regulation tend to also have more limited housing supply. And so the price of housing goes through the roof and most people get priced out and they leave the state. So those are really the three policy factors that keep coming up in my research.
8: Let me ask you this. I'm Dr. Jack Salmon from George Mason University from the Mercatus Center. Are the states where these departures are happening, are these states aware of what they're doing to their population of high tax payers?
2: I think it's a sort of mixed basket, to be honest. In some cases, I don't think they're aware because they keep doing it. If they were aware, I don't think they would be doubling down. But in other cases, I recently wrote a piece in Fox News, and I talked about the New York comptroller because he launched a dashboard back in July to track the tax filing data of residents in New York. And he himself found and admitted there's been a mass exodus, that they're just hemorrhaging, particularly middle-income earners and also people who filed married jointly. I think the only group that wasn't leaving en masse were individual filers in low-income brackets.
8: Right.
2: Everybody else across the filings in tax data were leaving the state. And I think that so there's obviously some recognition, at least to a limited level in these states, that this is having an adverse impact. But they seem to be doubling down even so.
8: I guess the thing I wonder about, Jack, is that, and again, I'm not an economist, I'm not a scholar, but when it comes to richer people, wealthier people have a greater facility for being able to move. In other words, if you're an average person, I make an above average income, but I'm not in the rich category. If I wanted to move somewhere, I'd need to sell my house and then I'd move somewhere and buy a new house. And it would have to go in that order. The wealthy person might be able to say, I'm tired of all these taxes. I'm going to buy another house. I have the money to be able to buy the house. And then I will move to the new house and I'll sell the old house, you know, when I get around to it. In other words, the more money you've got available to you, the more resources you have, the easier it is for you to simply pull up stakes and go somewhere else. Whereas the average person making an average or even a slightly above average income is going to have a tough time doing that, aren't they?
2: No, you're absolutely right. And this is something that, you know, we've really known this in the economics field for a long time, that there are very strong behavioral differences between high income earners and lower income earners. you know, I mean, we always talk about how it's the upper income individuals who have armies of accountants and financial advisors. They're more savvy with their money and they can move things easily. They themselves can move more easily. But then on the other end of the spectrum, for low-income workers, there are also additional barriers. So many of these states that are losing people, they have really high sort of labor market barriers. So if you're a low-income worker, of the 102 low-income occupations, in my state of Virginia, 72 of those require a license. Now, the average time it takes to require a license in Virginia is 580 days. So if you're a low-income individual who's maybe a welder or a plumber or some other occupation, and you're deciding between, for example, North Carolina or Virginia, and you figure out that you have to work and engage in more training for an additional year just to practice the occupation that maybe you've practiced for a decade already, then it's a pretty big decision. It's a pretty big factor to consider in your decision. So, you know, there's also the barriers at the lower end as well as the sort of the more traditional, the upper income flexibility.
15: Well, the other thing I wonder about this is, Jack, the higher income they get, the lower the services that they're expecting from the state. Now, you know, I mean, they may get a different kind of service, but if you go to the lowest income brackets in America, aren't those the people who are the most dependent on, say, public services of one kind or another, even if it's not parts of the welfare state, but if it's calling the police, saying, I need the police to come to my house. I need medical help at my house. I need the fire department at my house. That the folks who are leaving who are higher income are probably lower consumers of those kinds of services. And it's the lower income people who are staying behind who are the greatest consumers of that. Is that a fair conclusion?
2: I actually have mixed feelings about that. I would say that if we're talking about welfare programs and things like this, then I'd certainly say that's correct. But you also have to consider the sort of the way that the tax code is organized. A lot of the largest, most expensive carve-outs in the tax code are things like the SALT deduction, which tend to be very large carve-outs for higher income folks in blue states and blue counties predominantly.
15: Yep. Yep.
2: So, you know, it kind of works both ways in this sense. So it's not quite as clear cut. But also, I think that gives a bit of an excuse away to some of these states, because there are plenty of middle and low income people in places like Florida and Texas. And those states spend about $5,000 per head, per person in their state. And then you look at states like New York, California, Illinois, they also have middle income, low income, and high income folks, but they're spending $11,000-$12,000 per person. So I feel like we're giving too much. We're sort of giving them an excuse. We're sort of letting them off the hook by talking about just the individuals and not the policy decisions that are being made by the policymakers.
15: Jack, is there a good place for my audience to go and look if they want to do more research on this from some of what you've written?
2: Yeah, so I've published a series. It's called the Interstate Migration Series. You can find the landing page at Mercatus. I've got maps and ranking tables, and you can click on the individual states and see how your state's doing. And I've also written about this in different outlets, one of which was the Fox News piece that I wrote where I talk about a lot.
15: Very good. That is Jack Salmon. Jack is a Gibbs Scholar and Research Fellow at the Mercatus Center at George Mason University. Jack, thanks very much for the time. Coming up, should California be able to jail journalists for exposing taxpayer-funded fraud?
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10: Hey, welcome back to the program. It's a pleasure to be with you. I'm glad to get to your phone calls and emails at 866-HEY-LARS. That's 866-439-5277. 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Like this email from George, who's writing in from, I love the name of this town. When I was a little kid, I had to know how to spell this because it was right in our neck of the woods when my dad was a national park ranger, Enumclaw. Lars, the left in America is the Manson Party, wrecking the healthcare industry. The ACA, where's the affordability? Printing and spending money, COVID, resulting in a $40 trillion debt, defunding the police and ICE, open borders. Now they want to dictate the type of tires on your cars. Lincoln, Cadillac, BMW, and Mercedes would have done this on their own with the gas savings predicted. You get the point. Anyway, after tearing down the system, we're supposed to believe that the lefties are the only ones who can actually fix the system that they have destroyed. Maybe Jimmy Kimmel believes this, but what would you expect from a clown who's not funny? With Cuba being a socialist utopia, what is their economy, or why is their economy in ruins? I know, it's all Donald Trump's fault. Take care. Signed, George in Enumclaw. Glad to get your calls. If you want to send your emails, they go to talk@LarsLarson.com. If you want to join the best conversation in talk journalism, it's right here every day at 866-HEY-LARS. That's 866-439-5277. Send your emails to talk@LarsLarson.com. And our X poll question today, would you buy a home in a neighborhood where your HOA is tracking every single car that comes and goes? Well, to some extent, HOAs, while I don't believe in HOAs, and I have lived in them before, and I've determined that I don't want to live in an HOA ever again. But understanding that the HOA is all about, in theory, protecting the quality of your life. Now, I understand, I don't think HOAs actually achieve that, but that is the stated goal. In other words, make sure that everybody mows their lawn. Make sure that everybody takes care of their house. Make sure that everybody parks their car inside the garage, not outside on the driveway. Make sure that your mailbox is the proper height and blah-de-blah-de-blah, and regulating the color of your house and the kind of roof and all this other stuff. Well, now a lot of HOAs around America have been signing up for Flock Camera, the license plate readers that track the cars that come and go from your neighborhood. And there are more than 200 homeowners associations nationwide that have signed on with Flock. But here's the problem. They have often done it without putting it to a vote of their membership. And I think that is a problem. And if the HOAs don't realize that if you're going to do it as part of a homeowners association without actually asking the members of the HOA, you're likely to find that some of the members of the HOA may decide, let's get rid of this HOA altogether. And by the way, any association that was created by the people in a neighborhood can also be eliminated by the people in a neighborhood. You'll find the poll on X at Lars Larson Show and brought to you by AMAC. the Association

mature American citizens. AMAC has the conservative values I believe in, so I joined about a decade ago. You can join too. Just go to amac.us or call 888-262-2006. AMAC's better. Better for you and better for America. In yesterday's X poll, we asked you, should schools pay students up to $100 a week for achieving perfect attendance? They're doing it in Detroit, Michigan. Yeah, I know it's crazy. $100 a week. So if you go to school for about 35 or 36 weeks a year and you achieve perfect attendance every single week, the school would be writing you a check for $3,600. That's absolutely outrageous. I think it's outrageous because I think the kids are already getting a smoking good deal. A free K through 12 education paid for by your fellow taxpayers with no expectation that you'll ever pay it back. Yeah, I think that's a very good deal. 95% of you, like I did, said no to the idea of paying kids for perfect attendance. 5% of you actually said yes. Oh, and by the way, speaking of polls, a brand new Gallup poll shows 71% of Americans oppose the building of local AI data centers. That compares to about 53% who oppose nuclear power plants. If you want to make that comparison, citizens worry that data centers will drain local resources, spike your utility bills, ruin neighborhoods with noise and heavy resource use, and make the sprawling tech hubs uniquely unpopular. I think you're seeing a real rush against those data centers. Whereas nuclear power? Why in the world would anybody oppose the idea of keeping the lights turned on? I'll bet you could change people's minds if we start to run into times in the next decade or so where we're going to see blackouts and brownouts, and those are forecast. They are in the forecast that we are going to run so short of power. And a lot of it is because of the policies that have been pushed by people you voted for. So if you voted for people who wanted to push electric cars, that's part of the problem. If you voted for people who said, let's get rid of those coal-fired electric power plants, you're part of the problem. If you voted for people who want to oppose the use of natural gas, one of the most abundant fuels that America has in amazingly huge supply, we've got enough natural gas to last hundreds of years. It is one of the best ways to heat a business, to heat a home, to heat hot water. It is one of the best ways to do it. And if you talk to people who cook, I couldn't cook to save my life. Well, I mean, I was single for a long time, so I was capable of actually burning food on a stove. But if you talk to people who actually cook for a living, go talk to anybody who cooks in a restaurant, a nice restaurant, and ask them, would you rather cook on electric or would you rather cook on gas? And you know what? Every one of those cooks, the real chefs out there, they're going to tell you, you ought to be cooking on gas. Oh, and a couple of other quick updates. Number one, a federal judge has ruled that border wall construction can proceed on the Odom Nation land in Arizona, rejecting the tribe's argument that it constituted trespass on their reservation. Judge Richard Leon points to a 1907 proclamation by President Teddy Roosevelt stating that all public land within 60 feet of an international boundary is under exclusive federal control. He noted the reservation wasn't even declared until 1917, and that was a decade after Roosevelt's proclamation. Harvard University will pay $53 million to settle a ghoulish class action suit brought by families who claimed an imprisoned former morgue manager at the Ivy League institution mishandled the bodies of their loved ones, donated to the medical school, and even sold their body parts on the black market. Boy, could Harvard's reputation get even worse? Hey, did you hear that? Listen very closely. Yeah, that's my phone. No spam calls. No spam texts. I love that silence. Your phone, probably not so quiet, but I can help you get it there. 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
1: Welcome back to the Lars Larson Show. It's a pleasure to be with you. I'm glad to get to your phone calls and emails. I want to welcome back to the program Dr. Aaron Carity, who's a physician specializing in psychiatry and the author of 5 books, including most recently, Making the Cut. Doctor, welcome back.
9: Always good to be with you, Lars.
1: So tell me about this. A girl has a double mastectomy at age 14, and now a federal report says doctors profited from the irreversible procedures they've been performing on kids. You know, I've heard the phrase, and it really bothers me, gender-affirming care. But was this just all about making a lot of money for both doctors and the medical institutions where they work, or what?
9: Well, thank you for mentioning that phrase, which is really a euphemism. It's a deception. The more accurate term, which we use in the report that you mentioned, is that these are sex-rejecting procedures. That accurately describes what they are: irreversible surgeries, irreversible effects of hormones that damage young children who are too young to understand what's happening, too young to consent, and very often get railroaded by the healthcare system into accepting these irreversible procedures, these sex-rejecting procedures. And what we found as we dug into the research on this report, which was recently published by the Department of Health and Human Services, is that certainly the profit motive was at work. And we had a report from HHS last year that showed that these procedures don't have good medical evidence behind them. The safety and efficacy of these long-term is very poor. So given that fact, why was it that hospitals and clinics so readily embraced them? And what we found, Lars, which was extremely concerning, was that to do these procedures and to do an end run around the likelihood that insurance companies, private insurance, Medicaid, public insurance, taxpayer-funded insurance, that they would ask inconvenient questions like, what evidence do you have that this is going to produce good outcomes?
1: Yeah.
9: Instead of having to deal with that, what they did was they basically lied about what they were doing. They misdiagnosed and miscoded these patients so that Medicaid, so that private insurance companies wouldn't ask any inconvenient questions. So what we uncovered was potentially not just unethical behavior, but potentially criminally fraudulent behavior under the Federal False Claims Act, because they were lying. They were lying in the medical records, and they were lying to the insurance companies about the diagnoses in order to get these procedures reimbursed.
1: I'm glad that you nailed all that down, because Dr. Carity, there's another insurance entity that I've wondered about from the outside, because I'm not a doctor and I don't run a healthcare institution, but what about the folks who are watching risk management? Because every big medical institution has liability insurance, because sometimes bad things happen. You know, sometimes doctors cut the wrong knee. You know, sometimes doctors take the wrong, there was one just recently where a doctor who puts in heart valves put one in upside down and figure out why the patient wasn't getting better until finally the patient was taken to a different hospital and they said, you put the valve in upside down. Now, I can imagine that's going to be a gigantic lawsuit. But you would think that the folks who handle that liability insurance would be saying to the doctors, if you're doing things to kids that you don't have a good medical record to say, this is why we're doing it. You know, for example, if I get appendicitis, I've never had it, but if I had it, and I went to the hospital, the doctor would say, you have appendicitis, we should cut your appendix out. And if I said, well, how often is that successful? He'd say, oh, probably 99.999% of the time it's successful. They have a track record. Can you point to that same record for top or bottom surgery on kids that are labeled as transgender? And the answer is no. Well, aren't the liability insurance carriers for these multi-billion dollar clinics and hospitals, aren't they worried that they're going to be on the hook for the lawsuits that are inevitably going to come when the 14-year-old girl who had her breasts cut off comes back at 24 and says, I was too young to consent. You did this on bad science. You cut my body apart. You can't put it back the way it was. And I want a big check.
9: That is an excellent question, and I think we're just now turning the corner where the liability insurance carriers are also going to be pushing back on this, because we're seeing the first successful lawsuits from so-called detransitioners, young people, very often in their 20s and 30s, who realize they went through this when they were very young. They came to realize this did not solve my psychological distress, my emotional problems. It did not improve my mental health as they promised it would. I think it was a huge mistake. And I want to, I mean, some of the changes are permanent, but to the extent possible, I want to try to undo some of the damage that was done. Yep. And some of those are suing the providers for not providing adequate informed consent, for doing things, as you just pointed out, with a lack of good evidence for safety and efficacy. And some of those suits have been successful, and more detransitioners are coming to the fore now and going publicly, talking about their stories, and in some cases filing legal claims against the providers who did this to them. So I think that's going to be another major factor in addition to the kind of fraudulent activity that we uncovered in the government report. The liability insurance is no longer going to want to back doctors who are recklessly barreling down the path of sex-rejecting procedures when we have good, clear evidence now that they don't achieve their intended purpose. They don't improve mental health outcomes for the people who receive them.
1: I couldn't agree with you more. Dr. Carradine, keep up the good work. It takes a lot of guts. I mean, there are people out there right now who are being cut down because they do what you and I do, which is say, this is wrong. That's shouldn't right. be happening. Yeah. You're doing it to kids. You have no business doing it. You have no science behind it. So, doctor, I very much appreciate you coming on the program to talk about it. That's Dr. Aaron Carradine, who is a physician specializing in psychiatry, the author of 5 books, including most recently, Making the Cut. 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
22: From ABC News, I'm Dave Packer. The FBI searched the home of former California Democratic Congressman Eric Swalwell today. ABC's Perry Russell.
23: Sources tell ABC News former Congressman Eric Swalwell was served a warrant by federal agents Saturday night at San Francisco International Airport. They seized his laptop and his iPhone. The next day, agents searched his home in Washington, D.C. The California Democrat, once a rising star, resigned in disgrace amid accusations of sexual misconduct. Sources tell ABC News the criminal investigation centers around allegations of sexual assault. Swalwell has denied ever assaulting anybody.
22: An arrest in an alleged terror plot in New York State. A 35-year-old Jessica Bowie is accused of plotting to attack the New York State Capitol building in Albany. First Assistant U.S. Attorney John Sarcone.
24: On Wednesday, August 19, 2026, Bowie was apprehended by law enforcement for her actions attempting to provide material support to designated foreign terrorist organizations.
22: Bowie allegedly pledging allegiance to ISIS. In Massachusetts, a jury in the murder trial of Lindsay Clancy sent home early this morning. The defense could rest its case tomorrow in the trial of the mother whose attorneys claim that she killed her 3 children due to postpartum psychosis. There are a little more than 10 weeks now to go until the midterm elections, and the economy remains top of mind for many potential voters. North of New York City in Peekskill, Doreen Hodge says she has to shop around for the best prices instead of going to the place she prefers.
25: Grocery prices are high everywhere. And I actually came here because to see if something I wanted to buy was lower.
22: A recent Associated Press NORC poll found that 2/3 of adults disapprove of President Trump's handling of the economy. 2 fishermen are back on dry land after spending 5 days stranded at sea. They survived by clinging onto a large cooler as they drifted in the Pacific. The Mexican Navy rescuing the men after an aircraft spotted them. Both men said to be in stable condition. You're listening to ABC News.
26: This is the story of the one. 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
22: It's been more than a week since powerful storms swept through Illinois and Indiana, and still, there are thousands of customers in northwest Indiana that don't have power. The Salvation Army is now stepping in to help families who need food. ABC's Alex Perez has more from Gary, Indiana.
29: There are still some 70,000 customers without power, and the utility company believes it won't be until Tuesday, a full 2 weeks after the storm hit, that they'll be able to get everyone back up and running.
22: No testimony today in the Meta trial in Oakland, California, after a juror called in sick. Dozens of state attorneys general accuse Meta of luring kids onto social media platforms. ABC.